0: 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Well, a few days ago, I decided to confess something to Pastor Greg. It's something that happened close to 30 years ago, and I never told him. I was afraid to tell him. Now, we weren't on the air, but the recorder was going, and he said, "Hey, Dave, let's air that." So, here we go. Take a listen to this. Okay, so this was years ago. Your publisher, you had written a book, and your publisher wanted you to do an audiobook.
1: Yeah.
0: So you called me and said, "Hey, Dave, can you come down to my house and we'll just sit there in my study and we'll record this thing?" I said, "Yeah, sure." So we started recording about 10 o'clock in the morning. And then lunchtime came around. We're both getting kind of hungry. Well, Kathy was so nice. She made us both ravioli. And it was so good. It was so good. But ravioli is kind of heavy, you know.
1: Yes, that's
0: and
1: true.
0: And so after lunch.
1: Coma-inducing.
0: Yeah, after lunch, I'm sitting across the table from you. I'm like 4 feet away from you. And you're reading, you know, the text, and I'm reading along with you. And all of a sudden, I feel my eyes close. And I drifted off, and I have no idea whether it was for 2 seconds or 2 minutes. But when I came to, I kind of came to with a start, and it didn't catch your attention, and I thought, I just about got fired from Greg Laurie because I fell asleep while he's reading his own book.
1: I don't think I would have fired you for that, Dave, but I'll say you're not the first person I've put to sleep while I'm speaking. So, but you know, this is, by the way, everybody, this is what we were talking about before we're recording. And Dave, let's just put this in there because that's a great story. And people, did you notice how Dave's voice changed? It's not the official Dave. It's just Dave talking. Okay. My voice stays the same, I think. Maybe it doesn't. But anyway, speaking of ravioli, my wife just made it last night. It was so good. And she said, "Well, did you like it?" And I did tell her I liked it, but she didn't hear me. And I had to repeat it again. That's because you need to compliment your wife, guys. And so, you know, this is just one of the things I point out in my brand new book that's called Am I Doing This Right? 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Complimenting your wife, affirming your wife, loving your wife, wives respecting your husband. Yes, complimenting him too. Don't just tell him what he's doing wrong. Tell him what he's doing right and how much you appreciate it and how much you love him. So let me help you strengthen your marriage as I send you a copy of my brand new book, Am I Doing This Right? 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So get your copy of this new book, and here's Dave to tell you more.
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0: Good afternoon and welcome to the Narrow Path radio broadcast. My name is Steve Gregg and we're live for an hour each weekday afternoon. We take your calls if you have questions about the Bible so that you can raise those for conversation and perhaps we can answer them if we're lucky. And the question you ask is something I know something about. I'll do my best to answer it, but if you think that I don't do a good job answering questions and you feel like some of the questions that have been answered here have been answered wrongly, feel free to call in and correct it, because there's no reason for a bad answer to go, you know, out there uncorrected. So you can call to balance comment if you want to, or to ask a question. You know, we've been doing this daily for 29 years now. This program's been on. And so I've heard most of the questions. There's still some I don't know how to answer, but I've certainly been exposed to the questions most people have on their minds, and your question is welcome here. Don't be reluctant to call in on the thought that you feel that you've got a stupid question. I don't think there's a stupid question if it's one that you're really seriously trying to find an answer to. I don't think it's stupid to ask a question. In fact, it'd be rather less intelligent to have a question, have the opportunity to ask it, and not do so. So our number to call, if you'd like to be on the program, is 844-484-5737. That's 844-484-5737. We've got a couple of calls right at the top, from Denver, Colorado. This is Michael in Denver. Welcome to the Narrow Path, Michael.
1: Hey, Steve. Thank you so much for taking my call, and it's so good to speak with you again. How are you?
0: Fine, thanks.
1: Good. So I'll get to my question. So John 19:39, where it talks about Nicodemus coming at midnight to visit Jesus by night. You know, at no point in Scripture is it really specific as to the reason for the timing? Some have said that the reason that Nicodemus comes at night is because it was harder to be discovered that he was going to be visiting Jesus if he went by night, kind of a fear of association type of thing. But do you have any thoughts on specifically why Nicodemus chose to visit Jesus by night? Is there anything in the Bible that kind of lends itself as a reason for Nicodemus visiting during the night as opposed to the day?
0: No, it's true that most people, when they teach about John 3, and I'm not sure what reference it was you gave, but you're talking about John chapter 3, they mention that Nicodemus came by night, and they suggest the possibility that he wanted to make a private inquiry without his companions knowing he was doing so. He was a member of the high court of Israel, the Sanhedrin. And, you know, we might say, well, since the Sanhedrin were hostile toward Jesus, Nicodemus, being an exception to that, wanted to do his own inquiries without letting people know, so he came in the dark. On the other hand, the Bible does not suggest that. It just says it was night. It may be because he'd had a long daytime session in court, you know, which was his daily job. And, you know, the sun had gone down, so by the time he had a chance to visit Jesus, it was that night. There's no suggestion of, you know, him trying to be secretive about it. On the other hand, we do have him mentioned a couple of other places in John. One is in John chapter 7, where he seems to speak up for Christ favorably, and he gets shot down. But he does so in a rather meek way. The Pharisees are criticizing Jesus, and he just speaks up and says, does our law, does our law condemn a man without hearing him first and hearing what he says? And they didn't like that. That was at the end of John 7. He speaks up, but he, you know, they shut him down and he doesn't speak up any further. So he kind of speaks in a kind of sheepish way to counteract their universal criticism of Jesus, but he doesn't stand up robustly and say, hey, I think this guy's more impressive than you guys think. And then he's mentioned again, you know, in chapter, 19, I guess it is probably, where he and Joseph of Arimathea come and collect Jesus' body once Jesus is dead and give him a decent burial. And that's all we know about him. We have no other information about him. Now, it is, you could you could conclude, perhaps, that Nicodemus did try to stay, keep his visit to Jesus on the down low. But when he did come to Jesus, his opening words were, in John 3, "Master, we know you're a teacher sent from God, because no one could do these mighty works that you're doing," I think referring to miracles, "unless God was with him." Now, the fact that Nicodemus said, "Master, we know," that's a plural, "we know that you're a teacher come from God," suggests that he's not just coming on his own behalf. There are others, perhaps others in the Sanhedrin, maybe like Joseph of Arimathea, who's also a Sanhedrist. At least those two in Sanhedrin were very curious about Jesus, and at the end of his life, favorable toward him enough to give him a decent and honorable burial. There may have been others like-minded with them. So there might have been a group within the Sanhedrin who were, you know, at least curiously favorable toward Jesus. Of course, the visit was very early. What we usually think of as Jesus' public ministry hadn't even begun yet. His public ministry began, it would appear, in Galilee, and that doesn't happen until after John chapter 4. So, you know, Jesus was still, I mean, he was doing things. It says in John chapter 2 that he did some works. He turned water to wine in Cana, which is a little village in Galilee. But it says that during the Feast of Passover, he was in the temple, and he cleaned, you know, he drove the money changers out of the temple. So he did make himself rather obvious there. And then there's an allusion in John 2 to simply to Jesus did some miracles and stuff. We don't know what they were. So Jesus did get some attention, but he hadn't really begun to teach. I don't know that anyone was suspecting yet that he was the Messiah. I don't know what, you know, I don't know if any firm opinions had been formed for or against him officially by the Sanhedrin. So I don't know if Nicodemus would consciously be doing something that would be controversial among his fellow Sanhedrists by going to investigate Jesus. And he obviously indicated there were others besides himself who thought he must be a teacher from God. So it seemed like he was simply doing the kind of investigation that the Sanhedrin might approve of, just because they'd be curious to know those things too. So I don't really know. I mean, we don't have enough information to know if Nicodemus is trying to be secretive by coming at night. The fact that he came at night doesn't tell us the answer to that, because other reasons might exist. It's possible that Jesus had so many crowds around him during the daytime that it was hard to get to him. And so in the evening, when the crowds had gone home to eat their dinners, maybe Nicodemus saw that as the opportune time to get to him and talk to him. So there are many possibilities why it was at night. I realize preachers almost always simply assume it's because he wanted to do it under the cloak of darkness, which is one possible explanation. We have no basis for saying that it's so. Thank you for your call. Another Denver caller, Dwight from Denver, Colorado. Welcome to The Narrow Path. Thanks for calling.
2: Hi, Steve. God himself originally created the nation of Israel, but it appears that in 1948, Israel was made a nation totally by men. So is modern-day Israel illegitimate?
0: Well, is any nation today illegitimate? I don't know. You know, we have a certain geopolitical map that exists at this present moment. It's different than what we had in, let's just say, in the 30s. And that was different than existed at the turn of the century and so forth. I mean, basically, countries shift. They shift their borders. There's conquests. One country is swallowed by another. I mean, when I was young, you know, the Soviet Union controlled most of Eastern Europe. But now, you know, the countries on the map changed since then in my lifetime. So, I mean, certainly part of the geopolitical map is there's a lot of countries in particular places, including one called Israel, in the Middle East, roughly where the old nation of Israel used to be. Now, are they legitimate or not? I guess we'd have to ask, what do we mean by legitimate? Is America legitimate? I think we are. I think America exists and is doing a lot of good. I think it's a good thing for the world that America exists, but frankly, we exist partly because people from Europe came over here and there were indigenous people that we conquered and brought them under our control and set up our own government here and so forth. And one might argue that, especially if they were one of those indigenous people, or if they're simply sympathetic to them, well, you know, this is their country, not ours. We're not legitimate here. Likewise, Mexico feels that way about parts of Texas and California, things like that. That used to be theirs, and we conquered it. Now, here's the thing. The present geographical map, political map, exists simply as a result of various treaties and wars and, countries taking over other countries and so forth. And, of course, the story of America is that way. The story of Israel is that way. The story of many countries is that way. Does that mean that if a country had such a beginning as that, it's not a legitimate country? Well, I don't know. It depends on what makes a country legitimate. We could say maybe the way Israel was founded 80 years ago was controversial in terms of ethics. There were some unethical things, I think, done as I've studied the birth of the nation of Israel. The same thing would be true of some of the ways that some parts of this country were conquered by our European forebears. But the thing is, if there was something done wrong, and I'm not denying that some things were done wrong, does that really delegitimize the present geopolitical map? I'm not really sure that it does, because frankly, the people that we took this country from, before we got here, they were taking territory from each other. I mean, the different indigenous tribes fought wars over territory. And, how do you take any particular piece of territory that we took from, let's say, one of the tribes, and say, well, it belongs to that tribe now, when in fact they took it from another tribe and they had taken it from a previous tribe? I mean, we can't really go back and say, who was there first? Let's give it back to them. Too many things have changed. History moves forward. And that's just not the way geopolitics is done. Now, we could say all of this is bad, none of these nations are legitimate, or we could say God has allowed history to take its course, and insofar as these countries are operating as entities, they have the right to do so until somebody else takes them over. Now, that's by those terms, I'd have to say the nation of Israel is as legitimate as America or any other country, modern country. However, if you're saying, does Israel have a divine mandate to exist? That's a different thing. If you ask me, does America have a divine mandate to exist? I wouldn't be able to say that it does. At least the Bible doesn't say that it does. I think America is a legitimate nation, and it's a very fortunate nation, and one that the world is fortunate to have. But whether we have some kind of divine mandate to own this territory perpetually, I don't know of any such thing that I could affirm about that, nor about Israel. Israel did have a divine mandate back in the days of Joshua, when they conquered the land the first time. They were driven out of the land by God, no less. I mean, it was a judgment of God when they're driven out into Babylon for 70 years. Then God did reestablish them, fulfilling all the promises he said. See, before he fulfilled those, he had predicted he's going to take them into Babylon, and he's going to bring them back. He did fulfill that. Then, of course, they disobeyed him again enough that he allowed them to be destroyed in 70 AD. And they have never come back as the nation they were before that. Yeah, there's people there. A lot of them probably are descended, if you go back far enough, from some of these people who lost the land in 70 AD, but not all of them are. And, what makes them have a divine mandate? I don't know of any. All I can say is I'm not here to say the nation of Israel isn't legitimate, or even that I'm against them. I would just say I don't see anything in the Christian scriptures that would tell me that any nation, including Israel, has a divine mandate. And the main thing that makes it really questionable, or makes it obvious that what's going on there now is not what existed in the Bible, is that Israel in the Bible was a nation established upon a covenant with God at Mount Sinai. And the nation became a nation when God made that covenant with them. And he told them that if they keep that covenant, they will be his nation. they will be a kingdom of priests. But he said if they don't, he'll delight to destroy them as he delighted to build them up. Those were the terms he uses. So, and he did destroy them, when they, especially as a result of you know, what happened to Jesus there, but also because of their other violations of the covenant. And therefore, he destroyed them. Now, if he wants to restore them, well, what would that restoration look like? Well, there was never a day in the life of Israel, the nation, when they did not have at their center the tabernacle or the temple, because they were a nation established by God for the worship of God and for no other purpose. Well, also to spread the worship of God to the rest of the Gentiles. But the point here is, there's no temple there now. There hasn't been one since it was destroyed in 70 AD, which means if we think of Israel in biblical terms, we're thinking of a nation that has God at their center and the worship of God at their center and a shrine standing at their center that defines their whole purpose for existence. Today, there is no such nation. There's no nation that has God as their center. They have no temple. Most of them couldn't care less about God. A very large percentage of the people of Israel, including the Jews in Israel, just don't have any religious interest at all. A lot of them are atheists. So the nation is not analogous to the nation in the Bible. As far as I can tell, it's just another secular, political nation, no more godly than any other, and probably not more wicked than others. I'm not bashing Israel. I'm not sad that Israel exists necessarily, although I'm sad for some of the things that have happened. I'm sad for what is done to the Palestinians and things like that. But I don't know of any nation that's existed for very long that didn't have some group that they did unfair things to. Sadly, that's what human history is. So I'm not going to take Israel to task and say, listen, you don't deserve to exist. If Israel does horrible things, let's say they did genocide or something like that, I'd certainly be critical of that, but I'd also be critical of the United States if they did that, or of Germany, or Brazil, or Kenya. You know, I mean, we who are Christians judge nations by their behavior, not by some kind of mystical status that we imagine them to have, which the Bible doesn't make any mention of. And that would be how I look at Israel today. Thanks, Dwight. God bless. Joshua from Houston, Texas, welcome.
3: Yes, my question is, how do you witness to a Jehovah's Witness? I've noticed that if you're too nice, the conversation does not accomplish very much. And other times, if you challenge them too much, then they shut down the conversation and refuse to talk to you.
0: That's right.
3: Do you have any tips?
0: Well, I mean, the question is, how do you witness to anybody? There's going to be two kinds of people, maybe more than two, but at least somewhere on the continuum, there's going to be people. There's going to be two poles. There's going to be, at one end, people who really, really want to know the truth, which means they know that if their views are incorrect, they need to be corrected, because anyone who loves the truth actually wants to be corrected if they are wrong, because they don't want to believe falsehood. They love truth. Now, at one end of the spectrum of humans, there's those, and then at the other end, there are those who don't care a bit about truth. They just like the status quo. Now, something about the people at that end, they might be motivated by the desire to keep on good terms with their friends and associates and family, and they realize that if they change their mind, they'll lose those things. Or there might be a financial interest, or there might just be a total apathy about the truth and a laziness of mind that says, listen, this is what I believe. I'm going to stay here. Now, all people fall somewhere in their attitude between those two poles. Jehovah's Witnesses would be on the continuum somewhere there too. Now, those who love truth, to the degree that they do, are worth spending the time of trying to share the truth with them. Those who couldn't care less about the truth and they just want to keep things as they are in their world and not change their minds about things, well, those are the ones I think Jesus said don't waste your time with. Don't cast your pearls before swine. Don't give what is holy to dogs. They can't appreciate it. They don't want it. They'll just be hostile to you. They'll see you as a threat because you're disturbing their you know, complacency. And so, you know, I say the same thing with Jehovah's Witnesses or Mormons or atheists or you know, my neighbor or whatever. You know, if they want to talk about the truth, they want to learn the truth, I'll stay up all night with them. If they don't want the truth, then I don't want to waste any more time with them than I have to, because, frankly, wasting time, time is at a premium at my age. When I was young, I would have spent a long time working on someone who didn't seem to be very receptive, but I'm an old man now. I don't have many years left, so I'm not going to waste much time with people who are apathetic. The way I see it is that no one can come to Christ unless the Holy Spirit is convicting them and God is seeking to draw them. And there's people all over the world who are in that state, that God is drawing them. They know they have a deficiency. They know they need something. They want to find out who God is. They need meaning in their life, and they're willing to change if they can discover what it is. Those are the kind of people that likely God is drawing them, and they can be won. There are other people that God is not drawing, at least not at the, in the same degree or the same way. And I, let me just say this. Those that God is not currently drawing might be drawn at another time. Maybe he drew them earlier and they hardened their hearts and he won't draw them anymore. Or maybe sometime in the future they'll be more winnable. They'll be more, God will be drawing them. But when you're talking to someone, you've got to talk to them in the state they're in right now. If God is not drawing them and they just want to argue and they don't care about truth, they just care about winning the argument for whatever reason, I wouldn't take too much time with them. Maybe they'll be hungrier later on. Maybe they have to become more disillusioned with the views they already have. Now, in Jehovah's Witnesses, when they come to your door, they're very, their organization, more than many, really brainwashes them. They're not allowed to read literature about religion that isn't published by their own organization. They're not encouraged to talk to people about religion very long once they find out that those people are not winnable. You know, I've had them come to my house, and usually they talk for a couple hours, and they find out they're getting nowhere with me, so they leave. Now, I will say this. When two Jehovah's Witnesses come to your door, which is usually the way it is, often one is the older, more established person in the organization, and the other's a neophyte just learning and kind of being mentored. And I have found sometimes, in discussing things with them for an hour or two, the younger one, who's not doesn't really have his roots deep in the organization yet, is curious and interested in hearing more of what I have to say, while the older one is trying to deflect everything and trying to dissuade the younger one from paying attention. You know, in other words, you may find that one of them is totally unwinnable, and the other is perhaps interested. So you just have to use your judgment. You know, when you're witnessing someone, you really need to be led by the Spirit and also use your common sense. If somebody is receptive at any level, you know, keep going with them until they're not. If somebody you can tell right away they're not, you're not getting through, their resistance is like a brick wall, well then I'd say politely, say you've got some better things to do with your time and wish them well and go on. Don't wish them well in their evangelism, but you know, it's you can love your enemies and pray for those who persecute you and so forth, so you don't have to be mean to them. But the thing is that you need to be wise. Jesus said you have to be wise as serpents and harmless as doves. So you just use wisdom and decide, you know, how to get through these people. Now, if you're asking me to give you some choice lines of argument to use with them, there are no choice lines of argument to win somebody who doesn't want to hear the truth. They'll deflect everything, no matter how good it is. And I've definitely pointed out some severe problems with their beliefs to their face, and pointed out what the Scripture says contrary to it, and it just, like, you know, it's like water off a duck's back with them. On the other hand, you know, if someone's receptive, like I said, don't give up on them until they give up on you, and they probably will. Probably if you don't move the right direction in their estimation. And especially if the younger partner is beginning to be corrupted by you, the older one will probably draw them away and not let them come back. So you do what you can do. When it comes to witnessing people, I never package a gospel presentation. I'm just not one of those who believes in that. Jesus didn't. Paul didn't. I don't. There are gospel presentation packages you can learn. There's the four spiritual laws. There's the way of the master techniques of great comfort. There's others. There's the evangelism explosion method. You know, if something like that works for, in some cases, then use it. But the truth is, you want to not package an advertisement for Jesus. You want to relate with people where they're at and hopefully be the voice of God speaking to their present need, if you can discern what that is. And that's what I would recommend. And that's whether you're dealing with Jehovah's Witnesses or anybody else. They're just people. They happen to have pretty deep indoctrination in some cases, which makes them not receptive. But, you know, that's something that can be said of everybody who's an unbeliever at some place. Anyway, that's all I have to say about that. I need to take a break. We have another half hour coming, so don't go away. 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Our website is thenarrowpath.com. 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I'll be back in 30 seconds, so don't go away. We have another half hour on the air.
4: 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Steve's philosophy of teaching is to educate, not indoctrinate, his listeners. He believes that Christians should learn to think for themselves about the Bible and not be dependent on him or any other teacher for their convictions. We hope to teach Christians how to think, not what to think about the Bible.

0: Welcome back to the Narrow Path radio broadcast. My name is Steve Gregg, and we're on the air live, but I would normally give the phone number, but our lines are full, so I won't bother, because then you'll just be frustrated getting a busy signal. However, if lines are opening up, I will give the number out, and you can reach us today. We've got a lot of people waiting, but Holly in Pine Grove, California is next. You're on the air, Holly. Thanks for calling.
1: Hi, Steve. Thanks for taking my call again. I have a question. In the Old Testament and New, God has many names or attributes like the healer, that type of stuff. I'm not sure if you've heard, you probably have. People are now saying, or different for a couple of years now, that in order for you to be heard by God and or Jesus, you have to call him by Yahuwah or Yahshua in order to be heard. And I have a girlfriend who is very adamant about this, and, you know, just confusing that it, you know, it used to be an I and now it's a J, and J didn't even come into existence for, many years.
0: Sure.
1: After that whole thing. So just want some clarity on that for my own personal well-being.
0: Okay. Well, yeah, there is a movement. It's really part of the whole Messianic Jewish or Torah observant movement that's called the Sacred Names Movement. And they basically think that you need to call God by his name pronounced the way that people pronounced it in Israel, who spoke Hebrew. There is no J in the Hebrew language. I'm sorry, there is a J in the Hebrew. There's no J. No, it's not. The Hebrew and the Greek really don't have J in them. It's the English language that I think introduces that sound. But basically the letter Y stands where we would put J. So older translations like the King James took what's called the Tetragrammaton, the four vowel, the four consonants that make up the name of God in the Old Testament, and they stretch them out, adding vowels to them, and pronounce it Jehovah, with a J sound at the beginning. More commonly, you know, Hebrew scholars would, I think, endorse a pronunciation more like Yahweh, which is, you hear that much more often now by those who are trying to be authentic. But then there's these other things, Yehovah or Yeshua. Of course, Yeshua is the name Joshua in Hebrew, and or Jesus. And so, I mean, people are saying we need to pronounce it the way they did. And I say, why? Why are we Hebrew-speaking people? I mean, they didn't have a J in their language. We do. Does that mean we have to speak their language? I don't speak Hebrew in other respects. I can't read the Hebrew scriptures. So what is it that compels me to use the Hebrew pronunciation? You know, my own name, Stephen, would be pronounced differently in Germany, where it'd be Stefan, and in Spanish, it'd be Esteban. Same name, different nation, different language, you know, using it. If I were living in one of those countries and they pronounced my name the way that their language would do it, I can't think of any reason to be offended by it. Of course, I'm not a very easily offended fellow, but I can't imagine why anyone would be offended by such a thing. Although, apparently, your friend thinks that God is offended. If people don't know how to pronounce his name right, well, then he won't listen to them. You know, this is people often create God's character in their mind in the image of their own character. In fact, it's the commonest thing in the world. If you're a very generous-hearted person, you're more likely to see God's generosity as his leading feature. If you're more of a, you know, law and order kind of person, you're more likely to see God's justice feature more. And it's, if you're a very critical person and you criticize people who do things the way you don't want them done, then you probably think of God as that kind of a critical person. Listen, spell my name, you know, say my name right, or don't talk to me at all. If I met a human like that, I think, what a jerk. And I don't think God's a jerk. I think God is God of love. I think God wants all to be saved. I think God is reaching out to everybody. And the vast majority of people, even Christians, could not tell you how to pronounce the name of God in Hebrew, nor do they need to. And the reason I say nor do they need to is because the apostles didn't, as far as we know. At least when they wrote, they didn't, because they wrote in Greek. Even the words of Jesus, which were probably spoken in Aramaic, which is very close to Hebrew, and his name was probably pronounced Yeshua by his friends and family. But when the Gospels are written, we would like to think under the influence of the Holy Spirit, the apostles didn't use the Hebrew names. They didn't

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3: It was, or however you should pronounce it, they didn't retain it in Hebrew. In fact, they put in the word kurios. They used the word kurios, which means Lord. And that's how the term Lord came to substitute for the divine name, even in the New Testament, because the New Testament writers read the Septuagint and quoted the Septuagint and spoke like the Septuagint in Greek, or at least they wrote like it. And so, you know, even the name of God in Scripture, in the New Testament, and even in the Old Testament that the Jews had come to use before Christ's time, they hadn't retained it, and they didn't feel it was wrong. Now we could argue the Jews in Alexandria were apostate and had no business rendering the name of God as Lord and removing the divine name, but we'd have to implicate the apostles, too, of Christ, because they did the same thing consistently. Whenever they quoted the Old Testament scriptures where the name Yahweh was found, they simply used the word kurios in the New Testament, Greek. So, in other words, there's no obvious reason why anyone should be anal about everybody pronouncing their name correctly. And certainly there's no reason for God to be so thin-skinned about that. He's looking at people's hearts, not at their articulation. And likewise, since the apostles themselves did not maintain the use of that divine name in writing the Gospels and writing the epistles, I have a feeling that those people who are so bent on making everyone use the right pronunciation are in a different mindset than anyone in the Bible. And they're certainly of a different mindset than me. I'd say they're trying to make trouble. They're trying to divide the body of Christ over something that God couldn't care less about, as near as we could tell. If he could, the apostles missed it by a mile. But Jesus chose the apostles because he believed they'd do a good job, and I believe they did. So anyway, your friend is in a cultic kind of a fringe movement.
4: Thank you.
3: All right, Holly. Thanks for your call. Let's talk to, Chet from Lake Mary, Florida. Hi, Chet. Welcome to The Narrow Path.
5: I have a question about women and leadership at every single level.
3: Well, your voice is really muffled. Your voice is really muffled. Is there a problem with your phone? Well, one thing, you got the TV on. You got a TV on in the background. That's not helpful. Yeah, you're on the air. Why don't you go to a place where it's quiet in the background so we can hear what you have to say?
5: Okay. Yes.
3: Go ahead.
5: All right. I have a question on women in leadership. I read recently that the Southern Baptist Convention president is proposing a resolution to ban women in ministry. So I think you're quoting 1 Timothy chapter 2 and other scriptures. But don't you believe that the Holy Spirit can use anyone, even in the fivefold ministry?
3: Well, I don't know what the Baptists are doing. If they're banning women from leadership, my suspicion is what they have in mind is pastoral ministry. As far as I know, women in pastoral ministry is the only thing that's ever been controversial, because almost all Christians have recognized that women can be missionaries, for example. Maybe some would insist that they be alongside their husbands, but that has never really been articulated as a value because the Bible doesn't. There are famous missionaries to China and other places that were women, single women, who went and did mighty works for God. And, I think of Elizabeth Elliot, who, although she had been married, her husband was dead, killed by the Indians in Ecuador, and she went down there with her daughter as a missionary to evangelize them and won the tribe over. Everyone congratulates her. I don't know if anyone's saying, well, she shouldn't be a missionary, she's a woman. If there are people taking that view, first, they have no biblical basis, and second, I've never met them. Women in ministry,

0: in my mind, has never been a controversy. Women in the pastorate, that is, women elders and pastors in the local church ministry, that is controversial. And it has reason to be because, first of all, it does seem to be the only ministry we know of in the Bible that women are excluded from, and yet they are. Paul had associates in ministry who were women. There were women that Jesus felt very highly of, thought very highly of, that traveled around with his team. Paul speaks of Phoebe and others as, you know, partners of a sort and servants in the ministry with him. So Paul never suggested that women can't be in ministry. But when he was describing the role of the elder, which would be, in our mind, the pastor, he said that he wanted no women in that role. That wasn't the place for women, and he said that he wanted them to be the husband of one wife. That had to be a guy who rules his house well and thereby demonstrates that he's capable of being a leader in the church. So he felt that a leader in the church had to be vetted by being a husband who had an obedient wife and obedient children. You can't really do that if you're not a man. And he specifically said he didn't give that role to women. So anyway, there is, of course, that in Scripture that says that women should not be in the pastoral roles. But as far as evangelism goes, the first evangelists in the Bible were women. The angels commissioned them to go and evangelize the apostles when Jesus was risen from the dead. So it'd be rather crazy to say women can't be evangelists. No one I know of has ever argued that women can't be prophets, because there's prophetesses in the Old Testament, like Huldah, Miriam, and others. There's even prophetesses in the New Testament. Philip had four daughters who prophesied, we're told, in the church. So women have never been excluded from prophetic ministry, from missionary ministry, from evangelistic ministry. I would say probably from counseling ministries. Those things have never really, the Bible never rendered those controversial. But in the pastoral role, which is only one of hundreds of possible ways to minister, that's the one he wants that to be the male leader of a home, also leading the church with other male leaders of their homes. The church is not entirely egalitarian in that sense. It's like the home. It's like a family. And Paul always wants us to think of the church like a family. And Paul thought of the family as one where the husband is the head of the wife, and the husband and wife together, you know, are over the children and so forth. So, you know, I'm not going to argue with Paul. I do believe, some people say, well, Paul had his prejudices. Paul, you can't trust him. Well, I'll tell you what, I have never been caught into the third heaven and seen God and heard things unlawful for me to repeat because they were so profound. Paul did. I wasn't converted by a personal appearance of Jesus Christ to me, blinding me for 3 days, as Paul did. I've never had Jesus come stand by my side visibly and speak to me as Paul did when he was praying in the temple after his conversion. In other words, yeah, we can say, well, Paul may not have been a perfect man, but by the time he wrote the epistles, especially the pastoral epistles, Timothy and Titus, which give these qualifications, he was a very mature Christian man. I mean, if he had ever had any wrong views about this, if he ever got right before he died, this is when he would have been right. I don't know if he ever had different views on this point, but we have to say we have the mature Paul, one who is specially chosen by Christ to be the authoritative Gentile apostle to the Gentiles, who had appearances of Christ to him, and he was caught up in third heaven. You know, if Paul has an opinion about these things, and let's just say I have a different opinion, I think I'm going to defer to that guy. You know, I mean, what kind of arrogance would any man living today, or woman, have to say, yeah, I don't think Paul had it right. Well, where are you getting your ideas? You know, where'd you get your ideas? You got them from the culture. I got it. Paul said that everything he taught, he got it by revelation from Jesus Christ. He said that in Galatians chapter 1. He didn't get this from man. He got it from Christ. But if somebody today says, no, Paul's wrong, women should be pastors, well, that person is essentially saying, I am right, Paul is wrong. But maybe they need to tell us where they got their views, because it's probable they got them from the culture. And it's probable, or from their denomination, which arose maybe in England, maybe the Salvation Army or, some of these movements that did employ and put women in leadership roles. And the Pentecostal movement has done that too from the beginning, because some of the Pentecostal denominations, like the Foursquare, were established by a woman, Amy Simple McPherson. So let's face it, being in certain denominations, you simply don't have the liberty to question whether women can be in ministry, because if they aren't, you're out of that group. I mean, your group is illegitimate. But see, I don't like to get into the controversy. I just like to do what Paul said, and because I believe that's what God says. And anyone I meet who says, I know more than Paul does about it, I say, Paul said if anyone thinks he knows anything, he knows nothing as he ought to know. And especially if somebody says, I'm smarter than Paul. Because I have to ask, where'd you get your information? Who told you? Who told you Paul was wrong? And what's their credentials? I got a feeling. See, sometimes Paul say, well, Paul was just speaking from the prejudices of his own culture. Well, he wasn't, because the pagan culture around him allowed women to the Oracle of Delphi, one of the leading spiritual leaders of the ancient world, was a woman. And, there were priestesses in the pagan temples. And Paul's the one who said there's no difference between men and women in general in God's sight, but God has restricted some behaviors to be only men, like being a husband. Being a woman, he's restricted motherhood to women. There are things that people who are equal may not be interchangeable about, just like parts of your car may be of equal value to replace as far as the expense and the necessity of having them, but they're not interchangeable parts. So to say women are equal is certainly a biblical statement. To say they're interchangeable with men would be a very strange thing to say, even if you didn't have the Bible telling you you're wrong. So anyway, yeah, I don't believe in women pastors. Not that I have anything against women. I like women. But I certainly, I was teaching in Youth with a Mission in Seoul, Korea once, and one of the female staff members at YWAM came to me and said, about this very subject, she said, if you were a woman, do you think you'd feel the same way about this? And I thought, I can't imagine why I wouldn't. I mean, I'd have the same Bible, wouldn't I? I mean, are you saying that if I were a woman, I would be less faithful to Scripture? Because I was a woman? Is that, is there something about being a woman that makes you less faithful to Scripture? If so, then it's a good thing not to make women pastors, because the very being a woman, according to the suggestion, would make you less faithful to Scripture. Now, I have the same Bible if I'm a man, or my wife has the same Bible I do. We read the same one. And so, she's a woman. So I don't really see how being a woman would have anything to do with my opinion about this. If I was choosing my doctrines for my convenience or for my own advancement, I certainly would not be a servant of Christ. And I would have to say I'm not sure I'd even be a Christian. I'm not sure that is Christian. I think that's opportunist. Religionists do that. All right? That's my humble opinion. Of course, I won't tell you as strongly as I'd like to what I think, so ask me about that privately sometime. Anyway, let's talk to Scott in Denver, Colorado. Scott, welcome.
1: Hi, Steve. Super to be on.
0: Yeah, you're our third Denver caller today. What's going on there?
1: I don't know. It's just, okay. I hope so.
0: Go ahead. Go ahead, Johnny.
1: I had a subject, once saved, always saved, versus in and out of your salvation kind of thing. Mm-hmm. In the in and out of salvation thing, I guess the question is, what did Jesus accomplish that makes those two doctrines oppose each other? Where if all sin is forgiven, then there's no sin that can cause you to lose your salvation versus, well, and that's why I was calling to see what that other teaching might be.
0: Okay. Well, I think you're mistaking the view, for example, the view that I hold, which says that it is possible to abandon Christ, to be an apostate, to no longer be saved. I hold that view. But I think people who take the once saved, always saved view always misunderstand it. They think I'm saying if you commit a certain amount of sin, you're out. There's maybe you could commit maybe a dozen sins per month, but after that, you're lost. No, this has nothing to do with the number of sins one commits, or that there's a particular sin, that isn't under the blood of Christ. But none of our sins are under the blood of Christ till we come to him. It's only in him that we have salvation. He's not a store handing out salvation for a certain price or even for free so that we can just take it and, okay, I've got my salvation, I'm good. No, you have to be in Christ. You have to abide in Christ. He has to be everything to you. There never was a Christianity in the Bible that involved less than dying to yourself, denying yourself, taking up your cross, following Jesus, being faithful unto death. That's what Christianity is. Now, I realize we preach a watered-down version of this that draws a lot of people in who don't even have the first interest in laying down their lives for Christ. Bearing a cross is simply not something they're interested in. I've heard pastors say that if there's not a pre-trib rapture and they're going to have to go through the tribulation, they don't even be a Christian. I've heard pastors say that. Well, that means they're not willing to bear a cross. They haven't come to Christ yet. They've come to religion. They've gotten a job, apparently, as a pastor in the religious realm. But Jesus said, if anyone comes to me, let him deny himself and take up his cross and follow me. People who do that don't say, well, if I have to go through trouble, I don't want to follow Jesus. Yeah, that's something you better work out before you decide if you're going to be a Christian. You've got to count the cost first, Jesus said. And that's what people did in the first century because no other Christianity was preached to them. Now, we have a bunch of people today who aren't committed to Christ. They hope they have salvation, and they put it in a safe deposit box so that when they have to stand before God, it'll still be present there no matter what they did. But they don't know what Christianity is. Christianity is a restored relationship with God, which we have only when we are in Christ. It's a relationship. It's not a transaction. It's a relationship. And a relationship, if you've ever had one with anyone, you know, both parties are involved in it. Both parties want to have to be in it. In this particular case, it's not a relationship like your BFF. God's not your BFF. He's your king. He's your Lord. Jesus is the king. And the only relationship that a person can have with a king, other than a rebellion against him, is submission to him and obedience to him. So when a person is coming to Christ, this is what they have to deal with. Am I going to be a rebel against the king, Jesus, or am I going to be his willing and happy subject and obey him? Now, those who made that choice in the Bible times, I don't think they fell away very easily. In fact, those who make that commitment today don't fall away very easily. Those who just kind of say a prayer and your sins are forgiven for now and forever, those people fall away frequently. And sometimes they go in and out of their commitment of Christ. But I don't think they've become Christians, not in the biblical sense of the word. So you say, what sin could make you lose your salvation if Jesus died for all sins? It's no sin. No sin can, except maybe that we call the sin of apostasy. But it's not because that has the label sin on it. It's because of what it is. Apostasy is when you leave Jesus. There's no salvation in any other, Peter said. Jesus alone has salvation. So if you are in him, you have it. If you aren't in him, you don't. And that's why the Bible says we need to take pains to remain in him. If you remain in Christ, all your sins he'll cover for you. If you're not in Christ, he won't cover any of them. Okay, so it's kind of all or nothing. But when you have come to Christ, it doesn't mean that you have no choice but to remain. That's on you. That's your obligation. Now, Christ will help you. Anyone who wants to endure to the end faithfully, even through tribulations, can do so if they rely on God, because God is able to, you know, preserve you and let you stand and so forth. God will certainly give all the grace necessary to those who are trusting him. But if a person says, yeah, I don't think I want to trust him in this because that's going to cost me more than I want to pay, well, let them go. They're probably not Christians in the first place, and if they are, they're deciding not to be anymore. So, I believe there are people who follow Christ genuinely and are saved and who do follow him because the Bible describes those people and warns us not to be them. The book of Hebrews repeatedly warns the Christians not to fall away. Paul predicts in 1 Timothy 4 that in the last times, many will depart from the faith. And quite a few, Paul said that he himself beats his body and keeps it under submission to Christ, that is, he afflicts his body to keep him from falling away, he says, lest after I've preached to others, I myself should be a reprobate, is the word he uses. So, I mean, there's nothing in the Bible that suggests that once you accept Jesus in some vague way, you're saved forever. You have to be a follower of Christ to be a Christian. That's what a Christian is. You can't be a Christian without being a Christian. So, obviously, some people are Christians when they're younger and aren't when they're older. Well, then when they were younger, they were saved because salvation is in Christ. When they became not followers of his, they're not saved anymore because salvation is in Christ, and that's not where they are anymore. Anyway, that's what the Bible teaches. I appreciate your call. I'm out of time. You've been listening to The Narrow Path. 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

0: With SRN News, I'm Bob Agnew in Washington. President Trump says the U.S. will be sending an additional 5,000 troops to Poland, stirring confusion following weeks of changing statements from the president and the administration about probably reducing, not increasing, the American military footprint in Europe. Secretary of State Marco Rubio today offered an explanation to reporters in Sweden. He says that the U.S. deployment of its various but limited military resources is an ongoing equation. Europeans, meanwhile, have been told to expect oil and gas prices to remain above what they were before the Iran war for at least until the end of next year. On Wall Street, the Dow Jones Industrial Average and the other major indexes are doing quite well today despite oil prices and questions about the war with Iran. Oil prices have gained, but not much, about 84 cents a barrel. The Dow is up 441 points. This is SRN News.
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10: All right, welcome back. Kevin McCullough, glad to have you with us. Coming up at the end of the show, I've got some thoughts on something that happened last night that I just want to make sure that I say, because I've been thinking it all year, and it's one of those things where I've complained so badly about some of the things that have gone so wrong, particularly in culture, particularly in entertainment, particularly in the music arena, that something happened last night that was incredible as it was happening, and then the end result was just as incredible. And I'll bring some clarity to all that coming up. I do want to say that we cannot get 162 kids to Christian camp this year without your help. And you're going to hear me wax eloquent about this in the days to come. My friend Tom Tradup is on with me today. I am so grateful for so much that happened in my life because of the ability to go to a Christian camp, to be able to be taught about what understanding Jesus, who he was and what he accomplished and what his will is for me and all the rest of that. That's a big part of it. But in addition to that, this idea that the relationships I made, the moments of study that I had, just to not learn biblical passages or read verses, but then to sit in God's beauty and God's nature and reflect upon what that meant in the world around me and to see the beauty of his setting sun, to see the beauty of his creation, the beautiful lake and forest and trees and stuff that I, you know, growing up in the suburbs, I wasn't a stranger to nature, but it wasn't what I lived in. And if that's true for me, friend, I just have to tell you, if it's true for me, it is doubly true for the kids that Angel Tree is trying to help. Because they are growing up many times in an almost incarceration existence themselves. Yeah, it's their parent that has committed the crime and is behind bars. But growing up in public housing, growing up in rundown neighborhoods, growing up in buildings with no air conditioning, growing up with just an existence that almost excludes nature to some degree, to then have the chance to get on a bus and drive to the country and see grass and blue sky and stars at night. There are literally kids that have gone to Angel Tree Camp who never saw stars before their first night of camp in their whole life. This is one of those things where I just hope you catch the vision for it. And we just have, real quickly, dozens of people that say, you know what, I can sponsor 1, 2, 3, 5 kids at camp, and I want to do that and jump right in right now. $1,000 would take care of a week of camp for 5 children. For about $1,000, I can send my kids away to sleepaway camp. One of them. I can send one of my kids away for a week of sleepaway camp for about $1,000. For $1,000 to Angel Tree, you could help maybe a brother and sister or an entire family of kids, or maybe 2 families of kids, have a week of camp that they would not have otherwise. And the best part of all of it is that they're going to be discipled by counselors who are not only Christians, who are not only Christian counselors who want to help children, but that are children that came out of some of their same background. Some of the counselors are kids that started out going to Angel Tree Camp, had their lives changed, became believers, dedicated their lives to Jesus, and are now participating with Angel Tree to help the next generation of kids come to know him. I just think it's an amazing thing, and I just want everybody to be involved and to help us get as many of these kids. 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
15: 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We don't accept what the enemy wants to do with our culture. We don't accept what he wants to do with the nation. 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

0: With SRN News, I'm Bob Agnew in Washington. Tulsi Gabbard has resigned as President Trump's Director of National Intelligence. She says she needs to leave office as her husband battles a rare form of bone cancer. President Trump has overseen the White House swearing in of the new Federal Reserve Chair. Trump said today that he'd like Kevin Warsh's help in stimulating the economy, even as the president tried to emphasize that the nation's central bank would remain independent. Trump has spent months criticizing Warsh's predecessor, Jerome Powell, for being reluctant to cut interest rates, something that Mr. Trump is convinced would be good for the U.S. economy, especially those would-be homebuyers. And the president is heading to one of the most competitive congressional districts in the country to test his economic message. He plans to appear in New York with GOP Representative Mike Lawler up for re-election in a closely watched House race. More on these stories at SRNnews.com.
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0: is That Kevin Show, thatkevinshow.com, and that's where you go to help a child find a Christian summer camp this year, Angel Tree Camp. And not just any kid. People have asked me, Kev, why is Angel Tree Camp so special? And I say, well, it's actually a really in-depth program. Because what happens is the Angel Tree children are suffering not because of choices that they made, but because of choices that their parents have made. Sometimes one or both of their parents happen to be incarcerated. And as they are in the prison and going through the prison fellowship program inside the prison, completing a Bible study program and doing some other things, they are given the opportunity to then nominate their child for a scholarship to go to a summer Christian camp. And you may say, well, of all the things in the world, why would they choose to do that? Because Prison Fellowship understands how important this camp experience can be in interrupting the recidivism cycle of not just the inmate, but their family. Kids that have parents in prison that don't have people that intervene actively in their life a lot of times end up going to prison themselves. So Angel Tree, from their Christmas gifting program to their Angel Tree camping program, they're all about intervening in the life of the child, especially while the parent's not able to be there, but kind of on behalf of the parent in many instances, where the parent has remorse, has sought redemption for what they've done. They've studied scripture. They've accepted Jesus. They've said, hey, I want to know more about this, and I want my child to know more about this. And that's how these children actually get nominated for these scholarships. Now, I have a list of names that still has about 150 children on it, and we want every one of them to receive a scholarship to go to Angel Tree Camp this summer. Here to discuss is Steve Collins, who's the Senior Program Manager at Angel Tree Camping. He's got about 25 years of firsthand experience in Christian camp ministry. And Steve, I'm sure you've had the same conversation. How do you tell people the difference in Angel Tree Camp and the camps that you've worked at in the past?
1: Well, you know, there are some key things. We have in Angel Tree, we've got two types of partner camps. Some of them are more traditional camps, and so Angel Tree kids are able to attend a traditional camp environment. And then we have what we call focused camps, and these are camps that have a focus or an intention in reaching specifically Angel Tree kids or kids with incarcerated parents. And in those instances, the kids are able to get specialized programming at camp. So, you know, you've got the regular camp stuff, you know, the camp activities, the games, the s'mores, the archery, you know, the crafts, all these great things that we think of when we think of camp. But then at the same time, they're able to bring in speakers who can maybe have a history of incarceration or know what it's like to have an incarcerated parent. And so they can relate to the kids in a very special way. And they can have discussion groups where the kids can open up about what it's like to have an incarcerated parent. And one of the most powerful things that we hear from parents who attend these camps is that my child learned that they're not the only one. A lot of these kids go around feeling like, I've got an incarcerated parent. I've got to keep that under wraps. I've got to, you know, keep that away from public knowledge, you know, because they feel, you know, a level of shame for whatever reason. And so when they go to an Angel Tree camp and they find out that all these kids have an incarcerated parent, it frees them to talk openly about how they feel. And when the kids feel that freedom to talk about it, then they're able to not only express their feelings, but they're able to receive healing and growth and compassion from the camp staff and find out how, even though maybe I've got a separation from my biological parent, God is a father who loves me and he cares for me and he's present with me right now. And so it's a very special, special experience for those kids.
0: Well, we want to give that focused experience to the children whose names are on my list, because every one of them has an incarcerated parent. Every one of them wonders day to day, am I loved? Am I forgotten? Did my mom or dad forget about me when they went to prison? This is actually one of those really unique opportunities where when you give your gift, $200 to send a child to Angel Tree Camp, when you give that gift, It actually is done in the name of the parent. The parent is actually given some credit, if you will, for getting that kid to camp from the standpoint that they're remembered and the child knows that that they were important enough to their mom or dad that they were nominated for this program. And by the way, they don't just hand out the opportunity. The mom or dad have gone through prison fellowships in prison program where they are studying scripture, they are listening to Bible teaching, they are being confronted with their own sin. Most of them come to faith in Jesus along the way, and as a result, their hearts are naturally overjoyed, and they want to share the gospel with their own children. Who wouldn't want to? I'm not in prison, and I've always wanted my kids to know Jesus. It's one of the most valuable things that you can help a child and a parent experience, is for that child to come to faith. So that's kind of the context that all of this is kind of set against, and I really want you to understand, friends, that when you give your gift, you're completing the circle.
1: Absolutely, yeah. Yeah, these kids, they come away from that camp understanding that they're not forgotten, that, yeah, my parent does still remember me, still loves me, still wants me to have an experience like this. And then at the same time, they're coming away with some real tools for coping with this separation and how they can move forward in their lives and understand that, you know, at some point in the future, hopefully we'll be reunited with the incarcerated parent. But in the meantime, God is here with me and he's abiding with me and he's guiding me through this life and I'm not alone. And there are people like the people at this camp who care about me too. And they want to see me succeed in my life. And so we're bringing them into this new environment, giving them a really different experience, and then sending them home with some tools.
0: Friends, here's what you're doing. 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You'll see it. It's very simple to find. Click that and give your best gift right now and help a child find Jesus this summer.
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0: From Focus Features and the producers of The Darkest Hour comes the new movie Pressure, the untold true story of D-Day. In the 72 hours leading up to the largest seaborne invasion in history, General Dwight D. Eisenhower faced an impossible decision that would determine the fate of the war as Allied forces prepared to land. Two massive storms converge over Normandy behind closed doors. With the clock ticking, General Eisenhower must decide, send 300,000 men into nature's unforgiving fury, or delay and risk losing the war itself. There is no safe option, only consequences. On May 29th, experience a powerful and inspiring story of courage, sacrifice, and the mission that gave the free world hope. Starring Andrew Scott, Brendan Fraser, Carrie Condon, and Damian Lewis. Pressure is filled with thrilling tension from beginning to end, and without a doubt, it must be seen on the big screen. Pressure, the untold story of D-Day, rated PG-13. May be inappropriate for children under 13, only in theaters May 29th, with special engagements in...
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0: All right, welcome back, Kevin McCullough. Final few minutes of this hour of that Kevin Show, and I want to say thank you to those of you that to spend your entire week with us. We do, what is it, all these hours on the radio Monday through Friday, but we also are on Saturday and Sunday on the radio. And then we have the two-hour television show on the weekend. And some of you are with us for all of it all the time. And I just want to say thank you. If you have not yet signed up for our trip to Italy, you are going to kick yourself when we run out of seats. And I do not have this week's new updated availability yet, but we are getting closer and closer to selling that thing out. And I believe it's going to sell out. And friend, if you don't get to go, you're going to miss the beautiful Amalfi Coast. You're going to miss some of the most exquisite food you've ever eaten. And you're going to miss getting to know some really cool fellow like-minded people that, that I think you're just going to really wish you'd had a chance to get to know. So if you have not yet done so, please take a moment and go to italy2026.info, italy2026.info, and take a look at the itinerary and then sign up and come to Italy with us. You'll never get to do it with this group of people, with me specifically, and this is the exact trip I took last year with my family, and I'm looking forward to being your host. I'm looking forward to telling you some things about where we're going and what we've experienced and the like. But I've also got some backup. I've got Christine Nicholas, who is a tourism expert, and I've got Linda Perillo, who is an Italy expert, also scheduled to be with us, and also my lovely bride, who is a food expert. So we've just got expertise out the wazoo and back going with us to Italy. And if you've not yet done it, think about the beautiful carbonara we're going to have sitting seaside watching the sunset as Mount Vesuvius goes from a sunlit mountain to the little lights that perk on at night as the sun begins to go down from the Sorrento shore. In Italy, in Rome, we're going to see history. We're going to see some of the most beautiful works of art. The Sistine Chapel, if you have not seen the Sistine Chapel, the original frescoes that are still the same color now as when Michael D'Angelo, the original artist, put them up. And it's gonna be so incredible. You have to come. You have to come, friend. Italy2026.info. Italy2026. Italy2026.info. And there are limited seats left. There were only, I believe, 16 left at the end of last week. And when we're sold out, we're sold out, and we're not adding any more buses or anything. So it's going to be an intimate group of about 40. It's going to be incredible. Italy2026.info, Italy2026.info. And you should come with us in September through October, September 29th through October 8th to Italy, because this summer you're going to help kids go to Angel Tree Camp. And for only $200, you're going to take one kid emotionally in a place that they they live, they, it's terrible neighborhoods. It's how, it's housing developments, it's public housing, it's all these places where these kids have been exposed to crime and everything else. Their parents are in prison because of crime. They are trying to break the cycle in their family. Their parent in prison has requested the opportunity for their child to have a chance to go to a Christian camp and learn about Jesus and make new friends and breathe fresh air, actual oxygen, as opposed to whatever's in the subway tunnel. Beautiful blue sky, stars, wonderful food. Food's a big part of camp. 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Here's the number, 888-206-2794, 888-206-2794, or you can go to thatkevinshow.com and click the Angel Tree banner at the top of the page, thatkevinshow.com, click the Angel Tree banner at the top of the page, or 888-206-2794, 888-206-2794. Kevin McCullough, we'll see you next time.
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12: 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This is Pastor Pearson of Word of Faith Christian Center here in sunny San Antonio, Texas. A Bible-believing, Bible-teaching church where Jesus Christ is Lord and you'll never be bored. I want to welcome all of you back to our radio broadcast, and I pray it's being a blessing to you and yours. So sit back and relax as I bring a message from the Word of God just for you. But please, please, please have an ear to hear what the Lord is about to say. Because if you do, I guarantee that you'll be blessed today. So without further ado, let me bring today's message to you. It's called Living Life with Boldness. As Christians, we're blessed to be saved. We're blessed to have Jesus as a Savior, God as our Father, and the Holy Ghost as our Comforter. We're blessed to be able to live a blessed, prosperous, productive life that gives God glory in all that we do. But in order to be the Christian God wants us to be, living a blessed life that He wants lived by you and me, we've got to be a people who boldly live out our Christianity. Boldness is mandatory. One of the reasons why is because of the pressure that we'll face to not receive or achieve what God has for us. And also because of the persecution we'll face when we do receive and achieve what God has for us. We need boldness to receive and achieve all the things that God has for us and to enjoy the life that God has for us to live in the midst of a people who don't believe that we can or should receive and achieve them, nor enjoy what God wants us to enjoy in life. Brothers and sisters, we need to live our lives with boldness. So, let's learn a little bit more about living our lives with boldness so that we can live the life that God wants us to live despite what people think or say. So, without further ado, let me share today's message with you. It's called Living Life with Boldness. But before I do, I got a question to ask you. Are you ready for the Word? Because ready or not, here it comes.
13: I'm going to do this. I'm doing this. You ain't going to change me from doing this. You ain't stopping me. You ain't deterring me. You ain't going to get me to change course. You ain't going to get me to change my game plan. We're going to continue to operate in the game plan. We got to be disciplined and not move from a conviction. So we have a conviction. We will do what God said do. We will live in boldness like He told us to do. And I don't care if we're facing adversity, we're going to step up and be able to face that adversity with confidence, with assurance that God is with us and He will surround us and come through for us like He said He's going to do. We ain't going to back up, slack up, shut up. Jesus set His face like flint, knowing that the Lord God was going to help him, that he shall not be confounded, he shall not be ashamed. If I just do what God told me to do, He will deliver me. He will keep me. Why? Because when you believe in God, trust in God, you shall not be ashamed. Amen. Keep your finger here. We're coming back. Total Romans chapter 10, please. Hallelujah. Go to Romans chapter 10. when you believe in God and trust God and just do what he tells you to do, you shall not be ashamed. I won't go out there because I might, somebody, you ain't got no faith. But she says, stand. But will it work for me though, Pastor? But will it work for me? I know you're a mighty man of God. I know you're a man that preach and teach his word. You even sweat while you're preaching. Get all loud. I ain't loud like you. Will it work for me too? Verse 11. Here's, God wrote this to you. For the scripture saith, not Pastor Pearson, for the scripture saith, whosoever believeth on him shall not be ashamed. Look at your neighbor and say, you or you so ever, you or you so ever. You qualify. Tell them you qualify. Say, every one of us qualify. All we got to do is believe, because he opened the door to anybody that believe. If you believe, you will receive. I said, if you believe, you'll receive. I don't care where you is, new in the faith, been in the faith, preached the faith, just learning the faith. If you just stand in faith and believe and do what God said do, then you shall not be ashamed. I said, shall not be ashamed. You know, shall is the strongest assertion in any language. It means that ain't going to happen. Go over to Psalms number 37. We're going to go back over to Isaiah. Praise God. You still got your finger there? Well, then we're going to go back later. Praise God. Go to Psalms number 37 right now. Praise God. Praise the name of the Lord. Woo! I love the word. Anybody here love the word? Come on, I got some good eating for you. Psalms number 37. Got you some smothered pork chops. Psalms number 37. Shatarabosa. Psalms number 37. Stanza number 14. No, make it 19. Let's do 18. The Lord knoweth the days of the upright, and their inheritance shall be forever. They shall not be ashamed in the evil time. And in the days of famine, they shall be satisfied. Everybody say, That's what your father's desire is, for you to be satisfied during the days of famine. When everybody else is talking about shortage, shortage, not enough, not enough. No jobs, no money, no this, no that. And we'd be like, no courage, no strength. No courage, no strength, no boldness. That's what the problem is, because if you had the boldness, if you had the courage, you had the strength, there ain't going to be no lack. You shall be satisfied, because the Lord is your shepherd, and you shall not want. The Lord is your shepherd. I said you shall not want. You won't want. You'll be satisfied. The word satisfied right there means filled to satisfaction. Filled to satisfaction. You ain't going to be eating on one half a cracker and then save another half for later and stuff like that. You're going to be filled to satisfaction. Every day going to be like Thanksgiving Day. Praise God. You know you get filled to satisfaction on Thanksgiving Day. Sit back, eyes crossed, go to sleep. Praise God. Try to blame it on tryptophan. Ain't got nothing to do with no tryptophan. Your body's shutting down because it got all that in it. It got to start processing stuff. You go to sleep while I work on this. Praise God. It's just satisfied. It also translates to have enough, to have plenty of, to be full of, and to be weary of. To have enough, to have plenty of, to be full of, to be weary of. You know how you did when you got near the end of the plate on Thanksgiving Day? The near the end. You didn't make it to the end, but you got near the end of the plate. Before you know it, you slowed down and like looked at it. You're like, man. Like, I'm tired of chewing. I'm tired of looking at it. I'm just tired. And everybody like, you look like you done slowed down. You think, no, I done stopped. Could you give me a doggy bag? You forget you're in your own house. Praise God. Can you give me a doggy bag? Because you're just weary of it. So you need to go rest and come back and get the rest of it later. Is anybody hearing me up in here? That's what God wants you to be. He wants you to be in a place of satisfaction, which is only in faith. It's only in trusting God. Because it's those who trust in God that shall not be ashamed. It's those who trust God that's going to be filled with satisfaction. There's going to be two people in this time, praise God. The ones that's getting over and the one that's getting run over. It's going to be two people during this time. It's going to be people that get over and the ones that run over. Look at your neighbor and say, I'm getting over. I ain't getting run over. I ain't getting run over. Go back to Isaiah chapter 50, please. Thank you, Lord Jesus, for your word. Isaiah chapter 50, verse 7 says, for the Lord God will help me. Therefore shall I not be confounded. Therefore have I set my face like flint. And I know that I shall not be ashamed. I know. Know, I ain't gonna be ashamed. I'm in faith, absolute assurance, absolute confidence, absolute reliance, and absolute trust in what God's word has to say. Verse 8 say, he is near that justifieth me. Who will contend with me? Let us stand together. Who is mine adversary? Let him come near to me. I like this right here. He said, he is near. See, that's what we need to understand is God is near us right now. Oh, you might not know he's near, but you're going to find out how near he really is right now. He's near. I looked it up in the Hebrew. It's the word near. But he broke it down in terms of how near or where is he near. He's near in place. He's near in time. And he's near in kindred. He's near in place. He's near in time. And he's near in kindred. He's near in place, which means God's right there with us while we're going through what we're going through. God's right there with us because he's near in place. Wherever you go, God said, I'll be right there. God said, if you made your bed in hell, I'll be there. He said, I'm going to be right there with you. He's near in time. You know, he's a very present help in a time of need. You don't have to say, come down here, Lord, come by here. He already there. Amen. Living on the inside of you, residing with you. He ain't went nowhere. While you're going through what you're going through, he ain't went nowhere. You run around, he like, excuse me, I'm right here. I'm still all powerful. I'm still the God that make things good because I'm good. Why you not? He's there in place. He's there in time. And I like this. He's near in kindred. God is our family. Familia. In fact, he's our close family. He's our near. Dear family, he's our next of kin. I say he's our next of kin. That's who's recorded, who's on record to be able to call in times of trouble. They call next of kin. I said that's who's recorded to be able to call in times of trouble, next of kin. Who did you sign up as your next of kin? God is your next of kin. So when trouble comes, call upon him. I say call upon him. Hallelujah. He's our kinsman redeemer. He'll buy you out of whatever you're in. Get your fat out the fire. And make sure you receive every one of his desires. He's our brother. A brother that's born for adversity. And he said, I'm born for times like this. I'm here for times like this. See, a lot of us, we get so used to walking with God during good times that we forget that God is the God of bad times. We're so used to walking with God on top of the hilltops that we forget he the God of the valleys too. He said, I walk with you through the valley of the shadow of death so that you can fear no evil. My rod and my staff will comfort you. I'll anoint your head with oil. I'll prepare a table before you in the presence of your enemies. Your cup will run over. I said, your cup will run over of whatever it is non-alcoholic that you drink. Praise God. Verse 8. He said, he is near. Notice that justifieth me. He's near. He's right there in time, in place, in kindred. Who justifieth me? That word justifieth right there means make us right. God will make you right. So if you get to tripping, he'll make you right. Look at your neighbor and say, he got a lot of work to do because there are a lot of people tripping right now. Praise God, he got a lot of work. He up for the task. He can handle it, praise God. He'll make you right, get your mind right, get your mind right. And he'll make everything right that got to do with you. Because the Bible says, I'll perfect those things that concern you. And he'll make everything right with you. Because God's right there with you, near you, to be able to make everything right for you. Now, because God is right there near us, to justify us, that is to make things right for me and you. Questions are now asked. Questions are now asked. I love these questions. Let's read it. Verse 8. He is near that justifies me. Who will contend with me? Who will? That's question number one. Who will contend with me? Now that I know this, now that I understand this, now that I believe this, who will contend with me? Esau Detroit say, who's stupid enough to step into this? You don't want none of this. That word contend right there means to toss. That is to grapple, to toss. That is to grapple. Another way it plays, he going to put his hands on you to do harm to you, to overthrow you. It also translates to lay in wait. The devil laying in wait for you, just waiting on you to mess up, waiting on you to show you don't believe this thing, waiting on you to show that you got fear. He like that dog that's just sitting there looking at you. Want to see if there's fear. If there's fear, he going to stand up and take a plug out of you. Kibbles and bits, kibbles and bits. He going to take every bit of your kibbles. Praise God. He going to take a chunk out of you. But if he see you ain't got no fear, then he going to stay right where he is. Because he said, one of us got to be in fear. And if you ain't, that means I'm supposed to. But if you are, I don't have to. See, remember, the devil's seeking whom he may devour. Which means everybody he can't devour. The ones that he can't devour, the ones that resist him steadfast in the faith. Operating in the faith that they're supposed to. Then he recognized, I can't do nothing with you. So I'll back off on you. But if he see that you the one in fear, you're like, I got this. Question is asked, who will contend with me? Who will toss me? Who will grapple with me? Who will lay wait to hurt and harm me? Esau Detroit say, who's going to mess with us? Knowing that God is going to help us, that is surround us and protect us and aid us. Knowing that we're right there near us to be able to justify us and make everything right with us. That's why he gives us our answer. He said, this is the question you're supposed to ask. And this is the answer you're supposed to have. Even before you ask the question, you're supposed to already have the answer. When I pass out tests, I give people questions of which I already know the answer. And when you ask the question, already know the answer. It's a shame when you ask the question and then scratching your head and don't know the answer. Woo, Father. We're in verse 8. He said, he is near that justifies me. Who will contend with me? Let us draw together. Let us draw together. The answer is, let us draw together. Let us do that. Hallelujah. Verse 8, let us stand together. That word stand right there. Let me do it this way. Since somebody or something will be silly enough to contend with us when we got God on our side, we supposed to have the mindset, let us, talking about God and us, stand together against what's going on. Let's stand together about who gonna contend us. I like that. You don't have to like that. Praise God. That means you ain't got to do this by yourself. That means you, who don't have the power to stop the devil from doing anything, ain't got to be the one to stand up against the devil by yourself. Let us stand together, since I got somebody that's going to surround me, protect me, aid me, come through for me, be able to be right there for me. Then when something go down, I'm getting right next to him. And say, come on, he messing with us. He fat mouthing us. Let's go handling. Posse up. Let's go bust him up. Y'all not with me. Praise God. When the scrub used to pick the other four players that knew how to play ball. A lot of times they like spin the ball like they got something, throw it to other players and say, ball game, let's play. They ain't got no game. They talking about ball game. Why? But they knew they had four ballers with them that was going to handle this. Does that make sense? And I don't care if you ain't got no game. You got a baller with you. You got a protector with you. You got a devil breaker with you. You got somebody to wear out the devil every chance he get with you. You got somebody that the devil has never defeated, and he's defeated the devil every single time with you. So you go stand with him and say, come on, let's go do this. Rather than run and hide like you the one got to handle all of this. It also translates, I like this. It also translates, no, let me do this. The word stand, I looked it up. It means stand. That's important because it don't mean run. It don't mean hide. It means stand. Let's go stand with him. It also translates to stand by him. Let's go stand by him. And when we get there, let's stand fast. Let's stand firm. Let's stand still and see the salvation of God. And I like this. Let's stand up. Come on, stand up, Christians. It's time for us to stand up and stand strong in the Lord and in the power of his might. Come on, let's win the good fight of faith, and let's win this fight. In fact, it's quite a step. It's already been won by Jesus. All we got to do is now is reinforce the victory that he already won. But we're acting like we all knew. Don't know what to do. And waiting for the adversary to tell us what to do. No, he says stand. It also translates abide and continue. Like we don't stand there for day one and two. And then flake off on day three and four. We stand, we abide, and continue. Remain in that state of existence, expectancy, continuing in what God said do. We stand there and stay there. We in Christ, let's stay there. Stand with God and let God stand with you. Then he asks a second question. Verse 8, right after he said, who will contend with me? Let us stand together. Question 2. Who is mine adversary? Who is mine adversary? Who's stepping up in here? Who gonna step up on me? Who gonna bring some stuff all up in the middle of my house, my world, my year, to live my life in boldness? When God has already told me what man is gonna stand before me all the days of my life. That they're not going to be able to stand against me just like they didn't stand against Moses. Who going to step up in here? Then he gave him the answer. Who is mine adversary? Let him come near to me. Let him come near to me. Everybody say, now we talking bold right here. We talking bold right here. We talking bold right here. Let him come near to me. Eastside Detroit version say, bring it. I get not a near amen up in the house. I got some nervous chuckles, but I ain't getting my neck. Bring it. Bring it. Why? Because your adversary is his adversary. Woo! And he done beat the devil every time he played him. Bring it. Oh, man, we after you just bust up this other team, now this other team come out, praise God. And you look at, and now this guy, we picked this one, we picked this one, we picked this one, we picked this one, we picked this one. We ready to play y'all. We beat y'all every time we play.
14: Well, that's all the we have time for today. We trust that you are blessed by what the Word of God has to say. I hope that you're seeing that one of the things that God wants all of us to do is to go through life being strong and of a good courage. Those things that will cause us to receive and experience all the blessings that God wants to manifest in our lives. I hope that you're not only seeing that that's what God wants us to do, but that you're inspired to do what God wants us to do. That is to make a decision to be somebody who lives their lives with boldness so that we can receive and achieve what God has for me and you to receive and do. That's what I'm going to do. I hope you do the same thing too. 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We'll pick you up, bring you to the church, and then drop you off at home after it's over. So come on through. You'll be blessed when you do. And don't forget, we invite all the brothers in San Antonio surrounding areas to come out to our Breakfast of Champions men's breakfast this Saturday morning. It's an all-you-can-eat breakfast at the Sisters from Word of Faith. Prepare for the Brothers of Word of Faith. That's the best breakfast in town. There's one of my brothers that you don't want to turn down. Then after we feed you naturally, we're going to feed you spiritually too. With a powerful word from God, just for the brothers, that's including you. There's no charge, but a free will offering will be taken. It starts at 9:30 a.m. sharp and it ends at 12 noon. Don't be late, just if you want to play. Child care is provided at no charge. Later on, VIP transportation service is available for this too. So come on through and bring a couple of others with you when you do. I guarantee that you'll be blessed, and they will too. Don't forget, saints, make sure that you're in church on Sunday. If you're not at work, every child of God needs being in the Father's house on Sunday. There's no substitute for being in church, fellowshipping with other believers, and worshiping God in the house of God. So if you can be in church on Sunday, then be in church on Sunday. You'll be blessed when you do, I guarantee you. And to all of you, been a blessing to us by sending words of encouragement by letter or email to us, sharing with us that you're being blessed by the messages and that you're praying for us, I want to say to all of you, thank you. And to all of you been so kind to send financial offerings in support of our ministry, we want to say to all of you from the bottom of our heart, thank you. You've been a blessing to us in ways that we never asked or expected. The Bible says God is not mocked. Whatsoever man soweth, that shall he sow reap. Since all of you been such a blessing to us, we know that God's not going to be mocked concerning you. God's going to make sure that you reap what you sow. So we thank God in advance for all the blessings that we know that are coming your way because of your being the blessing that you've been to all of us in each and every way. May God richly bless all of you who blessing us as we endeavor to do what God has called us to do. That is be a blessing to a blessed people like you. So once again, thank you for being a blessing. 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But when you do, know that we're going to ask the same question of you. That is, are you ready for the word? Y'all stay blessed. See you next week.
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7: 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In today's episode, Pastor Brian shares a lesson from Ephesians 5. Dr. Chappell highlights how we as believers are to reflect the character of our Father and be a light to the world. You can find this lesson and many others when you visit unlimitedgrace.com. And while you're there, look for Pastor Brian's commentary on the book of Ephesians, which he wrote for the Reformed Expository Commentary series. Dr. Chappell reveals how when we lift our eyes beyond ourselves to share Paul's expansive vision, then we too will join his doxology for God's amazing grace that transforms the world. Let's hear now from Dr. Brian Chappell as he shares the lesson, Reflecting His Light.
6: A friend of mine named John Dozier wrote some years ago of walking out of a cabin in Colorado, and as he went out into the darkness, trying to identify the goose that had suddenly honked in the dark over his head. It wasn't hard to see. Because of the snow and a full moon, as he looked up, he not only saw that goose, he saw dozens of flocks of geese. Hundreds of geese flying through the air, and as he looked upward, the snow was so reflecting off their bellies that every goose was like a light forming the silhouettes of Christmas trees flying across the sky. It was just a tremendous sight as they're looking toward the Rocky Mountains in the light of a full moon. He was seeing all those flying Christmas trees of birds going across the sky, and he paused just for a moment to say, "Thank you, God, for letting me see such beauty." But he was, in some months later, reflecting on that moment and recognized there was something even more dramatic that had happened in that moment. After all, the reason that he had seen every goose was because its breast was reflecting light off the snow, which was reflecting light off the full moon, which was reflecting light off the sun, which was reflecting the glory of the Creator who made it, which was now penetrating his heart in such a way that as he wrote about it, he was reflecting that glory to others as well. It was light unto light, glory unto glory, that God was doing that work from beginning to end. It was just a little reminder that every moment of life is an opportunity to reflect the glory and the goodness of God. What that means, of course, is that every path we walk has the potential for being laid on holy ground. Every occupation is a holy calling. Every circumstance, a holy opportunity to meet challenges for Christ's sake. Every trial, a temple in which we are actually demonstrating the glory of God to neighbor and friend and family and world. We are reflectors of the glory of God as we walk in His light. It's actually the message of the Apostle Paul. It's plain enough in verse 8. As the Apostle Paul says, at one time you were darkness, but now you are light in the Lord. Walk as children of light. It's a rather simple instruction to begin with, which is simply the Apostle saying, reflect the light of God with your life. But with that order is a wonderful order in which the words appear that we have to study before we take one step. Walk as children of light, because you are, he says, light. I want you just to remember what that means. It means that we are light before we walk in the light. God is not saying to his people ever, you straighten up, you get it all straight, you become pure, you become holy, and then you'll be mine. The expression of verse 8 is just so important to say, you were darkness, but now you are light. How? In the Lord. That same God who is immortal, invincible, God only wise, who lives in unapproachable light. We are in Him, and in the radiance of His beauty, His holiness, His goodness. We now are light in Him, and it's only as the gospel now surrounds us, cleanses us, irradiates us, as we are in the light, that we walk in the light. We are responding always to His grace. We are not earning it. We are not deserving it. We are not qualifying for it. But rather what happens is God calls us to reflect His goodness because He has shed it upon us by His grace alone. It's just the little rubric again, right? That we have identity before we have activity. Who we are becomes more important than what we do, because who establishes what we do. And that means grace saves us, and grace cleanses us, and faith in what Jesus does, not what faith in what we do, is our ultimate hope. Didn't you love the way Clint and Jessica were saying things today? As they were acknowledging again, we thought we had things together. It's only when we recognize that we didn't that we turn to the Lord. Isn't that wonderful? It's the acknowledgement of the need of Him. Not that we've got it all straightened out. That actually begins to have us reflecting the glory and the goodness that's in Christ Jesus. Now, having reflected that glory and that goodness, there are obligations that happen. I mean, following the order of the words, you are in the light, is the order. So, walk in the light. What does that mean? Verse 9 says it fairly clearly. For the fruit of the light is found in all that is good and right and true. It's just a simple image that if you have a seed or a plant that is exposed to the sunlight, that it begins to grow and to bear fruit. And what is bearing fruit in the life of a Christian is the fruit of what is good and right and true. Now, you may not recognize it, but what the apostle is doing is he's actually reflecting earlier sentiments that he's already expressed in this book. What does it mean to bear fruit that is good? In this particular place, it's what's good-hearted. He's reflecting what he said earlier in chapter 4 in verses 31 and 32, that the believer is not bitter, but kind and forgiving. That is the way we have been dealt with by the Lord.

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3: And the holiness of God, even if it hurts him. His word is good. He lives with integrity because he is reflecting that character of his own Lord. I love verse 10 because of how honest it is. Having simply said that we are to bear the fruit of what is good and right and true, the apostle says in verse 10, and try to discern what is pleasing to the Lord. It's certainly the honest statement. If it's not always easy to know. We may have to work at discerning what is pleasing to the Lord. The word for discernment in some of your Bibles will be test or approve what is pleasing. It's actually the image of a metallurgist, one who is testing the purity of metal, one who has to go through a process of discerning what is actually right and good and true. And the apostle is saying to you and to me that if we are truly trying to reflect the Lord in our lives, it might take some study, some serious prayer, some work with other Christians to say, what do I do here? What am I needing to do that will please the Lord? And I love simply knowing it's not always just cut and dry, that God is requiring the serious discernment of his people. And I'm not weird or strange or weak if I have to discern for a while what God is calling me to do and to be. But the beauty is, verse 10 ends by saying, seek to discern what is pleasing to the Lord. That even as we sometimes struggle and work through and try to discern what is right here, that what is driving us is the knowledge that to discern what is right before God is actually pleasing to him. And for those of us who recognize that our sin has been washed away, not by our work, but by the great grace of Jesus Christ, we actually want to do what is pleasing to him. And it's actually our joy to know that when we discern, when we work hard, when we strive to find out what is right and good and true, that actually pleases God. As meager, as hard as it may be for us, our efforts actually do please him.
4: 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The Apostle Paul wrote the letter to the Ephesians to declare God's plan that the gospel of Jesus Christ would reach the world through weak and sinful people like you and me. 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
3: Kathy and I have friends who have a grandchild that was left with them for a few months as a daughter went through a difficult period in her life. And as the grandparents cared for that grandson, of course, there was a special bond that developed between grandparent and child as they cared so parentally for that child for those months. But ultimately, in God's goodness and grace, the daughter got back on her feet and kind of got her life put back together. And part of

0: getting back together in life was finding a job, but it was in California, which meant that she had to take that grandchild and go far away from the grandparents. That was a sad thing. They knew it was right. They knew it was the right thing to do, and yet it was hard for them. And sometime after the daughter and the grandchild had been in California, a neighbor of the couple, the grandparents, was actually out in California and met the daughter and the grandson at a Kmart in California. And the neighbors, recognizing the daughter and the child, said to the child, would you like to give anything to us that we could take back to your grandma and your grandpa? And the little boy kind of looked troubled for a minute. And then began to reach into his jeans and dug deeply into his pocket and finally pulled out a little ball of lint. Would you give this to Grandma and Grandpa? Well, when the grandparents heard about that from the neighbors, they kind of held out their hands. Could we have the lint? And the neighbor said, well, we didn't bring back the lint. And Grandma and Grandpa said, we wish you had, because he was giving all that he had, and we would have treasured that. Sometimes don't you just think you're giving lint to God? It's not much. I struggle to know. Is it the right thing? I'm trying to do my best. I'm not sure. But to know that what we offer to God, seeking to reflect his character and glory in our lives, he is pleased to receive. Isn't that a blessing? In all of our weakness and all of our struggles, he is pleased to receive it from us. And so he says to us, walk in the light as children of light. I am pleased to receive your goodness and your righteousness and your truth offered in my name. Walking in the light is not just about reflecting light. This passage is also reminding us it's actually about exposing the darkness. Verse 11. Take no part in the unfruitful words of darkness, but instead expose them. Now, this is kind of tough talk. You need to identify what is contrary to the light, and I want you to take no part in it. In the writings of the Apostle Paul, this notion of partnership does not mean have no contact with other people who are sinful or wrong or represent the darkness. It means don't be controlled by those relationships. After all, if we had no contact with people who did not know the Lord, were unaffected by his light in their life, there would be no mission in the life of the church. But instead, the apostle talks to us about not being partners with those who are in darkness in such a way that their lives begin to control our lives. Think how Paul says it in 2 Corinthians chapter 6. Do not be unequally yoked with unbelievers, to be in a relationship where they're pulling you around. For what partnership does belief have with unbelief? It's the calling to Christians to be examining the various relationships of our lives and saying, it's certainly right to be in contact with those who need to know and hear the word of the Lord, to live in our own lives and our occupations and our paths and our relationships as those who are reflecting the light. But has the darkness begun to control us, then to have no part in that which is controlling you, but rather to expose the darkness. That means, of course, in our businesses. It's one thing to be light in darkness. It's another thing to start being controlled by the darkness. In school, it's one thing to have friends and peers who need the word of the Lord. It's quite another thing to begin to partner with them in their lifestyle. In our romantic relationships, it's one thing for sure to be a witness for Christ. In another, it's quite different to actually have somebody else's faith or priorities to begin to control you. When we were talking with the Yams the other night, I quoted my wife, Kathy, who said, you know, if you're wondering who is God wanting you to unite with in life, run as hard as you can after God, and if that person can keep up, marry them. But if what's happening is you're running hard after the Lord and somebody's beginning to pull you back or take you a different direction, as much as our hearts may yearn out of loneliness and care for that person, that's not what God is calling us to do. we are not to be partners with the darkness when the darkness is actually what's going to control. And so we are cautioned to expose the darkness rather than partner with it. Well, how do you expose the darkness? Verse 12. It is shameful even to speak of the things that they do in secret. Now, do you recognize a problem here? Kind of an apparent contradiction? It is shameful even to speak of the darkness. In order to say that, what did the apostle just have to do? He just had to speak of the darkness. The apostle is actually reflecting something he said earlier in the chapter. He said, there should be no hint of sexual immorality among you. It should not be in your conversation, in the sense it should not be labeling you. It should not be common among you. What is darkness? That should not be characterizing your conversation. It should not be present among you in such a way that it's just the accepted dialogue in conversation. So if you're just speaking of it in such a way that it is dulling you to the reality of the darkness, that constant conversation, that characterizing speech of what is of darkness should not be of you. Well, what should you do instead? Verse 13, when anything is exposed by the light, it becomes visible. Now again, the images are fairly simple but important. How do you expose the darkness? In our culture, in our ways, we say, well, I have to go into the darkness. I need to experiment and find out, does that work or does that not work? Is that pleasant? Is that not pleasant? And the sophistications of our culture say, you goody-two-shoe Christians, you people who just kind of don't go to the deep experiences of the world, who aren't sophisticated enough to find out what the world really offers, you're not really experiencing all that life can give you. But what the apostle is saying is, the way that you actually understand what darkness is by living as a shining brand, as a torch, a light for God. Let your holiness, if you will, counter or expose what is darkness. It's hard for us, particularly at different stages of life, when people are saying, you don't really know. You need to find out. And so all the tests of temptation, whether it's drugs or sexual experience or just even knowing more things, we're tempted to become sophisticated as though delving into the darkness is what God is calling us to do so that we can properly counter it. And yet what the apostle is saying is what he reflects even more seriously in Romans 16. I would have you wise concerning what is good, but simple concerning what is evil. I actually like a great deal another translation that says it this way. I would have you wise concerning the simple things of evil. That the goal of the Christian is not to simply find out, I'm going to be so sophisticated that I know the ins and outs of every evil, but to recognize rather my holiness is disclosing the evil for what it truly is. In the Roman world to which Paul is writing, you must understand that Roman sophisticated society had every perversion, had every kind of worldly pleasure that we know about in our culture, even more dominant, even more available, and more regular. And the apostle, surely knowing that there are people here who have been exposed to darkness, who are wondering, should I participate in that? That they are feeling what the Roman sophisticates wrote. Those hayseed Christians. They are so unsophisticated. They are so innocent. They are so naive. They don't understand what the real world is about. But you know, even the secular historians wrote that one of the reasons, perhaps the predominant reason, that Christianity spread across the Roman Empire was not because of the sophistication of our arguments, but because of the purity and the closeness and the love in Christian families. As Roman sophisticated society pursued its perversions to find satisfaction, contentment, and happiness, they observed in Christian families, in chastity, in purity, in modesty, in husband and wife loving each other deeply, the actual joy for which they were longing. And it was actually the Christian torchbearers, the ones who were reflecting the light of God in character and home, who were showing a society what it meant to actually find, what it meant to actually find the sophistication of heaven rather than the sophistication of earth. As that was done, God powerfully used people who recognized my job is to be a light for the Lord.
1: Friends, I'm so glad you decided to tune in today and listen, and I would consider it a privilege to pray for you right now. Let's go together before the throne of heaven and pray for the Lord's blessing. Father, thank you for being merciful to us. Help our hearts to grasp the greatness of that mercy that you provide so that we can offer our lives to Jesus as a sacrifice of praise that you have made holy and acceptable despite our many weaknesses and flaws. We thank you for this great grace and pray in Jesus' name. Amen.
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0: 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Hey, a programming note really quickly. Monday is Memorial Day. We will not be live with a new show on Monday. It will be a rebroadcast. We will be back live with you on Tuesday. I pray that you have a wonderful weekend and a wonderful holiday weekend. A great time to get together and thank God for all the men and women who have sacrificed their lives in service for our country. And if you're anything like me, I know a lot of our kids have gone into the military and they are there serving right now. So pray for them. Pray for them. Pray that Jesus is with them. Pray that they're with him and enjoy the freedom that they are sacrificing everything to help us provide. Graduation was last night. It's always a sweet and yet a sad time. I get to hand the diplomas to each of the kids as they come up. Pastor, Principal, Headmaster Matt, he's the one who calls their name, and I have the privilege of handing the diploma. And it's one of those things, I'm so used to hugging these kids and being hugged by them. You want to have some sort of decorum, so you shake hands. But every one of them, when you stick your hand out, they think, well, that's weird. Why? And we end up hugging anyway. But it's just really, really a nice time. Let me also share with you what happened here this morning. This is just one of those times when I feel like Jesus is leaning over and he's kissing me. We had, we've talked about the last couple of weeks have been alumni week. We had like 50 or so alumni that were here for an alumni party after the worship set. But we started with worship. And the kids, the place was absolutely packed. The kids were here. A lot of adults were here. And it's just worship. Then we had a devotion by one of the alumni. She was here. She said graduated 9 years ago. Was it nine years ago? And I just said, I had no idea you could communicate that well. Bless your heart. And I thanked her. And then we went back to worship. And just to see the work of the Holy Spirit in these kids' lives was amazing. And in this second set, of course, we had all of the alumni that were spread out across the front of the sanctuary, and they were available for prayer. And the kids of all ages could just come up to them and ask for prayer for certain things. And boy, did they ever come. Little kids, older kids, and all of the kids in between. And it was just amazing to see the Holy Spirit. I got to tell you, at one point, there was one boy who was sitting just to my right and in front of me. And he went up to be prayed for, had glasses on, and he came back and took his glasses off and wiped his eyes. And the young man sitting next to him, these are I know, 12, 13 years of age. The young man sitting next to him put his arm around him, and I could read his lips. He said, you're going to be okay. It's fine. And all I could think about, Lord, look what you've done here. When we were done with the worship and the praying, let me also say one other thing. We have a young man here who is challenged. He's on the autism spectrum at some point. He's been here since he was born, of course. And he likes music. And he was invited up to sing with the alumni because there were two songs, one in particular that he just loves. In fact, the first song that he sang with the band now, the first song that he sang, it's one that Paula sings. It's one where she takes the lead in worship, and he just loves it. And his mom and dad told Paula, oh yeah, that song is banned at our house, because he plays it over and over and over again. And he started playing it, and all of the kids were clapping for him and just watching him, and he was really into it. I think we're going to have to buy a new microphone. That's how into it he was. And it was just the Lord looking at me and saying, look what we've done. And let me give you an exhortation, because God wants to do more for each and every one of us than we can ask or imagine. Look what we've done, is what he was saying to my heart. Now, he's done all the work. The staff here, the teachers, they're the ones who do the work. And I get to be a part of it. That's what saying yes to God results in. And just like it's been that way for me in my life, it'll be that way for you if you just say yes to the Lord. And watching that young man sing and just enjoy it and see all of the other kids in with him was an amazing thing. Then Headmaster Matt, he thought he was signing off. It didn't turn out that way. This whole thing lasted like 90 minutes. And he said, you know, the theme has sort of been, look what God has done. He said, if any of you want to share what God has done in your life, briefly, he said, don't take a long time. We don't have that much time. But if any of you want to share, get in line here and share what God is doing. They all would get the microphone. I don't know how many shared, but I'm going to guess there were probably 30 who shared. The line kept getting longer and longer and longer. And just to see what they were good. And let me share my heart here, because one of the things that was a common thread, and not just from little kids, but from some of the older kids too, in public school they were bullied. One boy says, I was bullied and I got beat up almost every day. And you could feel the trauma that still exists there. It's sort of like they still have PTSD. But then they would say with the microphone, I want to thank Jesus because he brought me to a place where people love me. He brought me to a place where people are nice, where the teachers are godly, where this kind of bullying doesn't happen. And I just almost lost it. You know, I'm going to say this generally, so please don't misunderstand, but I turned to Paula and I said, Paula, public school these days must be hell. Because those kids were truly, truly grateful to God for having delivered them from the pain that they were suffering daily. It's just an amazing thing to watch. I had the opportunity to make a little What God's Doing in My Life and in Our Life as a Church announcement as well. Just one of those moments that you will never forget. You know, I'm an old man now, and I'm just able to look back on my life and see how much God has done. I've been able to be a part of everything that he's chosen for me to do. And I didn't say no. Whatever time I have left, I'm not going to say no. If I'd have missed out on any of that, I never would have found out till I got to heaven. And I promise you, nobody wants to miss out on what God has for them. Truly was an amazing night last night and day today. One final thought, then I'll get to some questions, because we've had a whole bunch of them sent in. Tonight here at the church, this is what we do every year. This is our graduates' night. You know, they shared last night really talking about their classmates and the school. On Friday night, which is a normal Bible study night for us, after graduation, we let them address the church. You know, the free school that we have is 100% supported by the church body here. We don't have any benefactors. We don't have any government money. We don't get any bonds or anything like that sent to us. It's 100% supported from the free will offerings of the people that call Calvary Chapel of San Antonio their home church. And tonight, the people who have supported get to hear what they got for their money. And it's always an interesting time. It's a great group of now young men and women. And it's been an honor to be able to provide this environment for them. So that's tonight. You can watch it at calvarysa.com if you'd like to. It's always neat to see the kids. Some of them are a little bit nervous, but some of them are really funny. It's just a really good time. So, been busy here at Calvary Chapel, but that's okay. It's been good busy. Okay, let me get to some questions that have been sent in. The first one I want to address is one that I've had some difficulty with this week. I got it on Wednesday, I think, and it is from SS. And SS asks, what's the funniest moment you've experienced in ministry? And SS, I got to tell you, I don't really have any. I'm not funny. I hope I'm fun, but I'm not funny. And the work that we've been doing, we're serious about. And I honestly couldn't think of funny stuff. But your question has prompted me to be thinking about all of the really, really rich stuff, the good stuff. Now, if I just take the root of funniest, it's fun. Every moment has been fun. Now, there's been a lot of really difficult moments. That's just part and parcel of following the Lord. But it's all been fun. And here's why I say that. I want everybody to understand that serving Jesus is fun. It's not drudgery. It's not we got to beat ourselves up because, you know, we're not holy enough yet, or we don't pray enough, or we don't read the Bible enough. Following Jesus is fun and it's exciting. Certainly it is an adventure. But I honestly, I'm embarrassed to say this, SS. I asked Paula, is there anything funny? I asked Pastor Ken. Ken, he's younger than I am, so I count on his memory. Pastor Ken, is there anything funny? I mean, what? And he couldn't think of anything. We're deadly serious about this calling, about this work. And it is rich, and it is full, and it is satisfying. I'll use Jesus' word. It is abundant. But I honestly couldn't think of anything funny. I'm not a funny speaker. You know, I say things, and people laugh sometimes. But I'm always surprised when they laugh, because typically I'm not trying to be funny. And then when I think maybe in first service, I said something, everybody laughed. Well, hey, I'll do that in second service, and nobody laughs. So I just have kind of given up on trying to be funny, and we really haven't had any funny. I will show you this one thing. It's not about being funny, but I can tell you what every pastor dreads happening, and that's getting sick on stage. You know, if the pastor gets sick, it's you know, people are going to freak out, and you know, you don't want to pass out, you don't want to throw up, and so you worry about that kind of stuff. But other than that, I can look back on 31 years here, and it'll be 31 years in just a week, just a little over a week. May 31st is our 31st birthday here as a church, and it's just all been so rich and so exciting that all I can say is I am the most blessed and the richest man on the face of the earth. So SS, thank you, and you really made me think. And again, I'm kind of sad that I'm not funny, and there isn't really anything funny that I can remember. Thank you for the question. Here is a question from... Oh, this is SS again. She listened last night. Okay, good. And I have another question about this, so I'll try to take these two together. SS says, hearing these graduates speak today, and that would have been yesterday, made me feel happy but sad, a bit jealous almost. Sad because most of their negatives being with the same group of people and not having enough privacy. SS, let me stop there before I go on the rest. There's no privacy. You know, if you're here, our headmaster was sharing with the kids, you know, we've had some of these kids that have been on our waiting list for 5 years. Free is very popular, and not only that, but what we're doing with the kids. And we've had kids because of space limitations. We just don't have any. We use every inch of space in this place every single day. We so desperately need a new place. That's mud plug for all of you to pray that God would provide to finish our new building. But Pastor Matt came to me at the end of last school year, and he said, let's try to figure out a way to get more, to squeeze more kids in here. And I said, go for it. You know, I hate waiting lists. And he said, there's just no room. And yet we were able to take 39 kids off of our wait list and admit them this year. And those kids, some of them who said, I was on that wait list, and they shared what God had done in their lives. It's just an amazing thing. So we don't have any room at all. There's no privacy. The learning environment is inadequate at best. And yet these kids are thriving. And it's really neat. So let me finish with SS's email. If I could turn back time, I think SS is a she, but if I could turn back time, I would love being with the same people and having every one of them know of and about me. I lack that, and how I wish I didn't. CCSA graduates are blessed, all capitals, indeed. I'm not jealous. I just wish I would have had at least a tiny bit of what they have when I was their age. SS, I know exactly how you feel, and I just think God loves these kids so much. He loves them so much that he, I got to tell you, he's just good. He's just good. Here is a question. This one is anonymous. He or she says, I've heard about your school, but do not live in the area, so I only know what I hear you say on the radio. Hearing the graduate speaks was refreshing because I honestly do not hear from many young people who are faithful. In my church, I do not see many young people who actively reach out to other young people. If they come to church, they do not interact with anyone, and it makes me sad. I've heard you say the cooler kids in your school love Jesus, and I wish that was more common. And he or she says, thank you. You know, our kids, and it's hard to explain, but our kids, from the time they are in kindergarten, I'm talking about the academy, in the church kids that don't come to the school, the same thing is true on Sundays and Wednesdays and Fridays. They're immersed in the Word from the very beginning. Excuse me, that was a sneeze break. They're immersed in the Word. The chapel, first thing in the morning, there's Bible class for all of the kids. I told you on the program on Thursday when Paula was here, the kindergartners memorize the books of the Bible. And this is a work that God is doing. God, the Holy Spirit, is doing this work. And to hear these kids, every one of those kids, and you know, you can't say this all the time. Not every kid in our school is saved. It's hard for them not to get saved, but there are some that don't. All 10 of the graduates last night and those who will be speaking tonight are saved. They know Jesus. They're born again. And they understand what it means. They're active. And one of the things that we've done here from the very beginning at Calvary Chapel is get young people involved in service from the beginning. And when you're serving the Lord in church, the Holy Spirit is falling upon you, and you're going to grow. It's impossible not to. And so I think it's really sad when people say, you know, in our church, the young people aren't really involved, or sometimes, they just want to be entertained. It's just not true when you immerse them in the Word of God. And our parents are instructed and exhorted continually to pour out the Word on their kids, have family Bible time on a daily basis. And many of them are doing it, and this is the result. And I don't care whether you're 10 years old or 110 years old. When you're serving other people, the Holy Spirit is being poured out upon you and through you. And once that happens, you never, ever want to settle for less than that again. Serving other people, using the gifts God has given us, that's when we begin to grow. That's when we begin to thrive. That defines the abundant life that Jesus said that we would have. And so this ought to be normal and natural in every church. You know, one of the things that has come to my attention is that a lot of churches hire their servants. We've never thought about doing that. We give people in the church body the opportunity, the blessing of contributing to the church body with their talent. And we've never had a shortfall or shortage of people that want to serve. And it's not because, well, we're cheap and we just don't want to pay. We want people to just to serve. No, it's so that the people in the body will experience the power of the Holy Spirit in their lives. And if they'll do that, it changes everything. We start our kids, we have a ministry called Growing in Servanthood. It's where parents and their kids serve together. Sometimes the kids serve alongside other adults in the church while the parents are serving somewhere else. But our kids help pass out communion on Sundays. Our kids help cleaning. Our kids help taking out the trash. Our kids do everything that the adults do. And it becomes a way of life. And when that happens, you can't help but to go crazy in love with Jesus. Because His Spirit is all we need, again, whether we're 8 years old or 80 years old. So that's the thing. And again, it's nothing that we've done. It's just being obedient to what the Holy Spirit is leading us to do as a church. So our parents, most of them, it's never a question, do the kids want to come? They just know they're going to get up on Sunday and come to church. And they know they're going to be here for more than one service, and they know they're going to serve. And it's just wonderful to watch. And the result are these, again today, 50 alumni, graduates from our academy, who are here for an alumni reunion party after the end of the school day. And we can't keep these kids away. Not that we want to, but we can't keep these kids away. They love being here, and they love serving. And this is a time of year when these kids are coming back from college, you know, they're done. And so many of them, as soon as they get back in town, they're here reporting for duty to serve. And that's the key. So let me leave you before we come to our first break today. Let me leave you with this. You start serving the people in your church. There's no value in being a spectator at church. Getting up and going to church is not serving the Lord. It's important. But you serve the people. And when you do that, that's when your walk with the Lord will thrive. And that's what these kids are learning. And the fact that they're now in college and don't have to do this stuff doesn't mean anything to them. These kids want to serve. They are evangelists. They share their faith. They serve in all kinds of ministries. It's just truly an amazing thing to watch. So Anonymous, our school is free. We're space starved, so pray for us. That's the only thing that I would ask everybody to do. And the cool kids, they're the ones who love Jesus. Truth is, the cool people, adults or children, the cooler ones are the ones that love and committed to serving the Lord. So thank you for the comment. I appreciate it very, very much. Okay, we got still a lot of questions that I haven't got to because I talk a lot. 210-340-9585 or toll-free 877-630-KSLR. 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We'll be back in 2 minutes.
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1: 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Very quickly, one other thing I got from the graduates and speaking, we have him named EJ, and when he talks, the foundations shake. He's got a voice like our announcer John White on the intro of the program. And I said, EJ, you can make money with your voice. How about let's you do some of our announcements? And so we'll be working on that now. So you see, God always provides everything that we need. Let's go back to questions. This one is anonymous. Hi, Pastor Ron. Love your show. Thank you very much. I'm currently in Bible school, and there is an ethical question that is required. Most people hold the view of graded absolutism and give several examples in the Bible, such as Rahab lying to save the life of the spies. It seems like the question is, when is it okay to lie or steal or sin? I've been taught and believe, as our friend Dr. Stanley, your listener to Charles Stanley, what a wonderful servant of God he is, obey God and leave the consequences to him. They state that when two moral ethical sins contradict, we should choose the lesser sin. Using the scripture, Jesus tells Pilate he's guilty of a lesser sin. Maybe I'm missing something here, but they try to make it a two-way answer, yes or no, in reality. Rahab could have killed the soldiers and been justified as not murder and not lying. Maybe I'm overthinking this. If I was asked to live, if I was asked to lie to save someone's life, I would, but does it not mean that God is okay with it? Is it still a sin? And sin is never God's answer. I'd really love your wisdom on this matter. Thank you. Anonymous, let me just say you are overthinking this. Unequivocally, lying is always wrong. Always, always, always. There's never a reason to lie. People lie because of weak faith. Let me start with Rahab, because this is one that comes up a lot. And it usually, and not, this isn't the way you framed it, so this isn't to you personally, but usually when people hear me say lying is always a sin, but Rahab did it and she made Hebrews chapter 11. Rahab lied because her faith was weak. She didn't do a good thing. She did what she thought was best, but remember, she was motivated by fear. I also want every one of us to remember that Rahab wasn't saved in the sense that we understand it at the time. Rahab didn't have the person of the Holy Spirit living in her. Rahab just did the best that she could. Now, the beauty of it, of course, is that God forgave her sin and honored the promise that was made to her for salvation. But whenever we say, it's okay if I lie sometimes, because Rahab did, we're misunderstanding completely who Rahab was and what she's doing. Now, Rahab is in heaven. Again, she made Hebrews 11. But that means she would have grown in her faith in an Old Testament construct. So we can't say, well, she did, so it's okay if I do. Jesus said the devil is the father of lies. So the thing that we have to do in an ethics class, I say, is it ever okay to speak the devil's language? And the answer is clearly no. That's the end of the issue. That's what I think Charles Stanley was saying when he made that comment. So the idea that there is a graded absolutism is just people looking to compromise in their faith. Now, here's the reality. People lie. Our faith is weak at times too. We should hate it when we lie. But it is always wrong. That means it is not ethical to lie ever. When Jesus told Pilate that he's guilty of a lesser sin, he was speaking comparatively, and his sin was lesser than the Pharisees who knew who Jesus was and had been plotting his murder. What he's saying is that your sin is not as great as their sin. But he's still a sinner, and he's still going to be judged, and he's still been in a place of torment for now 2,000 years. So it's really important we understand that and read the scripture carefully. There are lesser sins, greater

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3: Something that we know that we need to do. So, Anonymous is a great question. I understand we have an ethics class in our academy as well. We will also have an ethics class in our Bible college that's getting ready to start the next semester over the summer. So, I hope that answers your question. But don't let intellectuals convince you of anything that is contrary to the will of God for your life. If you lie, it's wrong. You were wrong. Repent. God will forgive you. He understands our weak faith. He was saying that to his own disciples all the time. Oh, ye of little faith, how long have I been with you? And he'll do the same with you. But what he'll do is every time you lie, he'll make it distasteful to you. And when he does that, you're going to know, boy, I don't want to do that ever again. That is a great question. I appreciate it very much. Thank you. Here is a question. This one is from Christian. Oh, actually, it's from a confused Christian. Pastor Ron, what happened to all the people that died in the Old Testament before the crucifixion? If they were unable to proclaim Jesus as their Lord and Savior, did they go to heaven or hell? Was hell already a thing? Confused Christian, Luke chapter 16, in a story, not a parable, it's a real story, Jesus told us what happens to them. The people that trusted in God or who believed God, they were in a place of torment. Now, across from them, a great chasm divided them. There was a place called paradise. Now, by definition, paradise is a good place. And that was the place where Father Abraham was. In fact, he was sort of the gatekeeper. And all of the Old Testament saints that believed God, now remember, Abraham believed God. I didn't say, and the Bible doesn't say he believed in God. He believed God. And it was credited to him as righteousness. In other words, Abraham and all of the other Old Testament saints in the book of Hebrews and others, they believed God. That was expressing faith. So they were justified by faith. And so they were in paradise. Paradise, that compartment in Luke chapter 16, that's in the abyss. A place, a center of the earth, there's a shaft going down to the abyss where people are being held. Now, the compartment called paradise is empty because after his crucifixion, Jesus descended into the lower parts of the earth to set the captives free. And he took them in his train to heaven with him. So that place is empty, but the place of torment remains full, and that's where everybody who dies apart from believing in Jesus Christ before the cross and after the cross, that's where they are going to go until the final judgment, which we know is the great white throne judgment, where they will be cast into the lake of fire, where they will be tormented using Jesus' words forever and ever, where the worm doesn't die, and there's no relief. So that's where they went. But remember, they looked forward to the cross in faith. That's what the Old Testament saints had to do because that's when they were born. You and I, we look back at the cross. I would submit that it's much easier for us to believe than it is was for them to believe. We look back at historical facts. We have overwhelming evidence. But the reality is faith is what saves us. We're saved by grace through faith. And that, the faith, not of ourselves, it is the gift of God. So, confused Christian, I hope that answers your question and unconfuses you. 210-340-9585. Here's a question from my friend Hindel. Can you please add the toll-free phone number to this info? Hindel, I usually say that during the program. It's 877-630-KSLR or 630-5757. Praying for you every day, Hindel. Pray that you're doing well. And can't wait till I actually can hug you and meet you in person. Here's a question. This one is from Anonymous. After seeing

0: and experiencing the beauty in nature that God created. The Bible states that He will create a new heaven and a new earth. Do you think that the beauty that we see today will be destroyed, erased, gone, or changed? Anonymous, this earth and these heavens are gonna melt away. Peter makes that really, really clear. There's going to be a new heaven and a new earth. Now, as beautiful as this earth is, can you imagine what a perfect earth, one where Jesus calls his home? Now, new heaven and a new earth, and God's finally going to have a place. God the Father is finally going to call himself home when we're going to be able to be with him. But he's going to create it all over again, brand new. Now, why would he do that with all of the beauty that we have in this world? This world, Anonymous, has been stained. Last night I did something, I think I pulled this too nice to say it, but she spilled some chili or something on our carpet. And that carpet stained. And she scrubbed and she scrubbed and she scrubbed, but you can still see it. Well, this earth has been stained by sin. And God's not going to scrub it. He's going to change it. So as magnificent as this world is, can you imagine what it was like when Adam and Eve walked in the cool of the garden with God? Well, he made it perfect. Sin destroyed that perfection. And God is simply saying, by creating a new heaven, this one will burn away. You talk about global warming, this world will be destroyed. And there will be a new heaven and a new earth, and it will be exactly what God always intended it to be. No smog. San Antonio, this will cheer you up. No freeway construction. It will be absolutely perfect, pristine, as only God can make it, forever, through eternity, unstained by sin. So that's what God is preparing for you and for me. So I hope that answers your question. It's a good one, and I appreciate it very, very much. Here is a question from, hold on, I got one here. I'm sorry, my eyes are not focusing. This is from Abby. Personal question, would you leave the ministry if your family needed your help? Or if your family needed you to help them? Abby, I don't know. It depends what you mean by that. A hypothetical circumstance doesn't make a lot of sense. I would do what God told me to do. But here's what I know for sure. I know that God's called me to do this. And I'm not going to leave until God releases me, until God frees me. Maybe that will be when I die and go to be with him. But if he wants me to leave before that, and you see, if there's a family problem, you understand that God isn't surprised by that problem. And I think sometimes we overreact to things. There's a crisis that comes up and we make a rash decision. And we need to stop and think, well, God knew this was going to happen. And he called me to do what I'm doing. And the same thing is true for everybody, whatever they're calling. So why would we stop doing one thing when something happens that God knew all about when he called us to do it? Now, that sounds simplistic, but I hope it makes sense to everybody, because God doesn't change his mind. Over the years, Abby, I've had people tell me, well, I've been doing this and God's now calling me to something else. 99% of the time, that's just an excuse. Especially when somebody hasn't been particularly faithful in what they know God has called them to do, and they just get kind of tired of it or frustrated, and, well, I'm going to do something else now. And we Christians, we always spiritualize everything. Yeah, the Spirit is leading me now. I'm in another season of life. Those are just excuses that we make. I will not leave what God has called me to do until he tells me it's time. Now, that's a very significant statement for me to make, because as I'm getting older, I realize that time is coming sometime soon. And I want to be faithful to what God's called me to do. And when he calls me to step aside, then I want to be faithful to that as well. Now, let me kind of take it in another direction. And all of my pastors know this, Abby. If they've got family problems, marriage problems, then they all know that they're going to step down. I don't fire them. It's not like we get rid of them. But they're going to step down because they've got to fix their family. You can't have a pastor whose marriage is a mess. You just can't. Whether it's his fault or not, I'm not assigning fault here. But you can't have a pastor whose life is a mess, whose family is a mess. You can't have an unequally yoked couple in ministry. And we've had to do that a couple times. For a period of time, you fix things at home, and then we'll watch what God is doing, and the door is always open for you to come back. God's gifts and calling are irrevocable, but we've got to have our lives in order if you're called into the ministry. So my answer is, I don't know, maybe, but it would depend on what God is speaking to my heart. So I don't know what the genesis of the question is, Abby, but I hope that makes sense to you. I just know that if I wasn't faithful doing what I'm doing, and I don't mean to imply that I do everything well, but I'm doing what I can. I'm trying to be faithful. And to miss out on anything that God is doing would be shriveling up and dying. I just can't imagine missing out on what God has called me to do. Today in the service, when all of the alumni came up to pray, there was one young man in particular. I call him Dad. I don't need to identify him any more than that, but from the day he was born, I call him Dad. And he came up to be a source of prayer. And this little tiny, looked like a first grader or second grader, came up to throw. Now, this is a big man. Got a big beard and big guy. He bent down, got down on his knees, and was so tenderly rubbing this young boy's shoulders and praying with him. It was so tender. It was, I just can't miss those kinds of blessings. 210-340-9585. We've got a little bit of time if you want to get a question in. We always love your questions and comments. Here's a question from Perry. I know that you say there are no contradictions in the Bible. How do you explain people filled with the Holy Spirit who use Scripture to justify positions that are opposed to one another? Perry, the Bible is what's perfect. The Bible is what's infallible. It is, I like the word I used about the new earth. It's pristine. But our understanding is certainly less than perfect. When two people filled with the Holy Spirit disagree on an issue, at least one of them is wrong. And typically we get so entrenched in our doctrinal positions that we're unwilling to just take the Bible at face value and say this is what it says and this is what it means. So remember, the Bible never says that we're perfect. There's just differences of opinion. Paul actually says, no doubt there had to be differences of opinion to show which of you has the approval of God. Some people are right and other people are wrong. God needs the right people to demonstrate that those who are wrong are wrong. So, somebody comes to me and says, well, I believe this or I believe that. I'll give you an example. I get questions here all the time about N.T. Wright. And he came out with the book, The New Perspective on Paul's Writings. And he's doubting the historicity of Adam and Eve. And he says, well, I don't think they're real. And other Bible characters, they're not real. And he says the Holy Spirit is guiding him. Now, he's an Episcopal priest. The Episcopal priesthood, the Episcopal Church, is entirely apostate. And yet he claims the Holy Spirit is leading him. Well, here's the problem. They've lost touch with what the Bible says and what it means. And when that happens, then you're going to come up with all kinds of goofy things. So you just worry about being led by the Spirit. You worry about studying to show yourself approved, a workman, Perry, rightly dividing the word of God. And let the Holy Spirit lead you. Jesus said, if you surrender and let him do it, he will lead you into all truth. And don't worry about what other people are thinking. Take from the scripture what it says. Don't add to the scripture what you want it to say. Hope that makes sense. Okay, this is our last question for today. It's from David. He says, is the gift of prophecy the same as in the Old Testament when God spoke through the prophets? No, David, completely different gifts. And I'll categorize that as the Old Testament prophet was an office, an anointing by God. They told the truth, the whole truth, and nothing but the truth. So help them, Jesus. And they could never be wrong. If they were wrong, they were a false prophet, and false prophets were subject to being stoned to death. So the idea here is that the Old Testament prophet spoke for God. The New Testament gift of prophecy is the believer forth-telling the word of God. And when we speak forth the word of God, that doesn't make us a prophet. It just means that we have been given the opportunity of this gift. Now, normally, the gift of prophecy is going to be forth-telling of the word of God. Sometimes it will be words of wisdom or words of knowledge, but generally it's just the fourth telling of the word of God. When Philip, who was an evangelist and a prophet, and his had four daughters who were prophetesses, that simply means that they were sort of God's version of the Bible before the Bible was written and circulated. So God would speak through them, but it wasn't foretelling the future, it was forthtelling the word of God. And that's where the power is. Never, ever forget. That's where the power is, in declaring the word of God. Not defending it, but declaring it and letting the Holy Spirit do with it whatever he wants to do. Hey, good show. Thank you very, very much for your patience with me, sort of reminiscing on all the neat things that the Lord is doing. Remember, tonight, no Bible studies like we normally have on Friday night. Pastor Ken will be back next Friday night in his study through the Gospel of John. But tonight is graduate night, and it's always a neat time. May the Lord bless you and keep you. Have a wonderful, safe weekend. We won't be live on Monday, but be back on Tuesday. God bless you. Have a great weekend.
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0: Welcome to Truth for Life Weekend, where we're beginning a series called A Light in the Darkness. We'll be looking at the dramatic transformations of individuals who encountered Jesus, and we begin with a demon-possessed man. Alistair Begg points out how before we trusted in Jesus, we had more in common with this man than we might think.
1: Father, we come to you as those who are tempted and tried and sometimes failing to ask for your help as we study the Bible now. Meet with us, we pray, beyond the voice of a mere man. May we hear from you, the living God, by your Spirit, through your word, the Bible. For we pray in Christ's name. Amen. Well, can I invite you to turn to Mark and the fifth chapter? And as you're turning there, let me say what an important and special day this is for our church family. Each time we send out export models, as we do tonight in a formal and purposeful way, we are reminded of the importance of obeying the command of Jesus to go out into all the world and to make disciples and to teach them everything that he has commanded, to baptize them and to see them established in the truth. And when, as we gather tonight and lay our hands upon this young couple, we will be confronted by the question, what about us in our own streets, in our own offices, within our own sphere of influence and among our friends? If it is of value and if it is significant to take a young couple, uproot them from the security of their lives, financial, relational, church-wide security, and dispatch them into the heart of a very, very alien environment, then if it is significant enough to do that with them, I find myself saying, and what is it that you're doing, Beg, as it relates to the cause and the cost of telling others about Jesus? In 1936, Archbishop William Temple wrote as follows, "It is clear that the church only fulfills its function as the body of Christ if it is constantly thinking how those who are outside can be inside. The preoccupation of the church should be with those outside." Now, we think immediately incorrectly if we think in terms of a building. Temple was not suggesting that the issue was to get people who are outside of the building inside of the building. He was talking about the distinction between being in Christ or outside of Christ. Men and women, by our very natures, do not know Christ, do not love him, bow to his dictates. And the preoccupation of those who do is to be with those who don't, so that those who are presently outside may actually be placed inside of Christ and within the invisible church. Now, I say to you again, if it is worth taking these people, sending them into the Andes Mountains to translate the Bible, then it demands of us to face up to the question in our own lives. Jesus, remember, had to settle the issue for the religion preoccupied Pharisees when they bemoaned the fact, it's actually in Luke as well, just in chapter 4, when they bemoaned the fact that he was attending this event at the home of Levi, and Jesus says to them, "I did not come to call the righteous people, but I came to call sinners to repentance." It's not people who are healthy that go to the doctor. He said it is people who are sick. Now, with this as our focus, we're looking at these first 20 verses of Mark chapter 5. And as I say to you, you will be helped by having your Bible open. Here we have a living, walking, vivid, unanswerable demonstration of the transforming power of Jesus Christ. And I want simply to take the line and follow along with you as we work our way through these 20 verses within the time that we have. They went across the lake to the region of the Gerasenes, and when Jesus got out of the boat, a man with an evil spirit came from the tombs to meet him. Now, Mark gives us immediately in these first 5 or 6 verses a sort of identikit picture of this individual. It's important that the readers understand the condition of this man. He tells us where he lived. He lived in the tombs. He did not live in a normal community. He did not live amongst his family or his friends. He lived isolated from all those relationships. And people who had never seen him may well, according to verse 5, have heard him. Because night and day among the tombs and in the hills, he would cry out and cut himself with stones. He lived in the tombs and he was unrestrainable. That's what verse 3 is all about. No one could bind him anymore, not even with a chain. They tried that in the past. They'd used the usual methodologies to deal with an individual that was as messed up as this man was. He'd often been chained hand and foot. But with his demonic power, he tore the chains apart and broke the irons on his feet. And there was no one who was prepared to go into the graveyard, no one who was prepared to go in among the tombs with any attempt to try and restrain this individual, because he was clearly unrestrainable. What lay behind this was something very significant. That's the significance of verse 2. When Jesus got out of the boat, a man with an evil spirit. This man was held in the grip of demonic powers. And these demonic powers had turned in upon this man. And that's the significance of his self-mutilation at the end of verse 5. What kind of individual lives in the tombs, screams in the night, runs around naked, and cuts himself with stones? And what possibility is there for any help to be given to such a man when the normal issues of society and all of the attempts, the isolation plans and the restraining plans have all come to a grinding halt as a result of their inability to contain him? He's utterly alone. He is alienated from his community and, in a realistic sense, alienated from himself. He breaks the bounds in every way of Paul Simon's most peculiar man. Remember him? The most peculiar man. That's what Mrs. Reardon said. She lived upstairs from him. She said he was a most peculiar man. Well, however peculiar that man was, in Paul Simon's song, this man has got him beat. This man defines peculiarity. This man defines isolation. This man defines an individual greatly in need of help. Now, just when we're sitting here saying to ourselves, well, that's quite a picture. I'm glad that I'm not remotely like this man. I have my clothes on. I'm able to reason with things. And no one's had me tied up or need to have me tied up in the last little while. I am not demon-possessed. Well, I would imagine that that would be true of virtually everybody here, although we never know. The Bible does not say that the human condition of men and women is that we are by nature demon-possessed. But the Bible does say, and that's why this man is an illustration in part of the human condition. The Bible does say that men and women by their very nature are ruled by dark and sinister forces. In Ephesians chapter 2, when Paul describes the life of these Ephesian believers in relationship to what they once were, listen to how he describes them. He's describing now what they were outside of Christ, before they had come to know Jesus and to trust in him and to discover his life and his forgiveness and his mercy. And they were not unique because they lived in Ephesus. This description is a description of every man and every woman outside of Christ. As for you, you were dead in your transgressions and sins, in which you used to live, past tense. When you followed the ways of this world, you just went down the same roads as everyone else, just doing the same thing as everyone else, just with the same worldview as everyone else. When you follow the ways of this world and of the ruler of the kingdom of the air, the spirit who is now at work in those who are disobedient, All of us also lived among them at one time. This is the description of being outside of Christ as opposed to being inside of Christ. I don't want to camp on this beyond saying this. If our notion of genuine Christian experience is untaught by the Bible, ungrounded in biblical truth, then it may come out as something like this. I've been a fairly decent fellow for most of my life, and my wife and I have been living here in the Chagrin Valley area for some time. We had some kind of church background in the past, and we've never really done much about it ever since we've been married. Our children have come along, and we've decided now would be a good time to add a little religion in our lives. We've shopped around, we've found a number of places, and although we don't particularly like your preaching, we've found that the children's ministry here is very, very accessible to us, and so we come along. In short, we've been fairly purposeless in relationship to religion, and we've decided that now is the time to get serious about it. Okay. But do you think it would be worth taking that package that you've just described? How do you think it'll sound out in Prague, with the residual impact of atheism ruling a country? And how interested do you think people will be in this story of having discovered purpose and adding a little religion? Well, of course, there would be no reason to go anywhere with that, because it's just something that's an add-on, isn't it? It's not something that's life-changing or absolutely essential. It's just a decision that has been made along the journey. In the same way that somebody could say, you know, I've been very, very lax when it comes to exercise, and I've decided to join a club and do a little running around because I think it would be good for me and it's a good example for my children. All of that is fine. But that's not what the Bible is describing in terms of becoming a Christian. Do you see what it says? Outside of Christ, you are a dead man. Outside of Christ, you are a dead woman. You're an alive, dead person. That's the drama of it. And that you were dead in your transgressions and sins in which you used to live. What? I thought it says you were dead in which you used to live. Yeah. You were the living dead. You are the walking dead outside of Jesus. And you may not be held in the grip of dark demonic forces, but by your very nature, you are in the control of that which is dark and sinister and completely counter to the life and the freedom and the joy that is provided in the Lord Jesus Christ. And the only question is the extent to which that rule and reign of sin has placed its manacles, has dropped the dust of its death down upon our hearts and minds and lives. So I say to you that this man is not actually as far removed from us here as we think. Oh, it is a very distasteful picture, is it not? After all, we have nice places to go home to. We have nice couches on which to sit. We're not running around the graveyard naked at all. No, we're not. But the fact of the matter is, we are outside of Christ, dead in our trespasses. So the message of the gospel is not, why don't you turn over a new leaf, and why don't you get a little purpose in your life, and why don't you shake your leg and get a little religion? The message of the gospel is, you're a dead man, and furthermore, you can't make yourself alive. The message of the gospel is, you're a blind woman, and you can't make yourself see. And that ought to alarm you. Because some of you sit here Sunday after Sunday, and this is how your mind works. When I'm good and ready, I'll get this thing sorted out. But that'll be my decision, and that'll be my time, and that'll be my place. You don't even know what a day will bring. You don't even know if you'll make it to your bed this evening. That's why the Bible always says, if you hear the voice of God, if you feel the prompting of the Spirit of God, you respond to it right there and then, because now is the accepted time, and behold, now is the day of salvation. Now I say to you again, this man's condition may be vastly different from ours in the sense of his demon possession, but it is not so dramatically different from ours in terms of our nature outside of Christ. It's not very nice, is it? I don't find it particularly nice to say, to look out on my neighbors and my friends and tell them, hey, I don't know where you are, but if you're not in Christ, you're a dead man. That's not the way to gain friends and influence people and build a congregation. So why would you ever say it? Well, the only reason you would say it if you have to say it. Now look at this encounter then that takes place with Jesus. If you've read that wonderful book on the compilation of the Oxford English Dictionary, The Professor and the Madman, then that phrase may come to your mind as you look at what takes place here. Only this is the Savior and the Madman. And it's quite a drama that unfolds. Verse 6, when he saw Jesus from a distance, he ran and fell on his knees in front of him. And then he said to him, verse 7b, swear to God that you won't torture me. Contradictory forces at work in this man's life. On the one hand, compelling him, and on the other hand, repelling him. Jesus, verse 8 tells us, has already called out to the evil spirit to come out of this man. And this has set up this great dialectic in his mind and in the very core of his being. Shouting, verse 7, at the top of his voice, what do you want with me, Jesus, Son of the Most High God? And you've got this dramatic, phenomenal encounter between the light and life and power of Christ and the darkness and the deadness of the power of evil. Jesus, at the end of chapter 4, has established himself as the Lord of nature, hence the calming of the storm. If your Bible is open, you will see that in verse 39 of chapter 4. He said to the winds and the waves, be quiet and be still. And the wind died down and it was completely calm. And now here in chapter 5, he walks into this environment and he establishes himself as the Lord of man and the one who overcomes the power of darkness. Only Jesus can set such a person free. Only Jesus can set such a person free. And when you look at verse 7, it's almost as though this man knew that Christ could set him free. But he was at the same time afraid of what that change would mean. Running and falling on his knees in front of him. And then at the same time saying, what is it that you want with me? Please, I can't stand any more torture. I can't stand, if an encounter with you is to be tortuous in any way, I can't stand that, Jesus. Here I am on my knees before you, but at the same time recoiling from you. That's not so far removed from experience that I've encountered in 30 years of pastoral ministry. Because we fail to understand the grip that sin has on people, that Satan has on people. When we suggest to them or to ourselves that once confronted with their predicament, it will just be obvious for them. It'll just be natural for them to surrender to Christ's rule. But experience tells us that it isn't so obvious, and it apparently isn't so natural. If you have dealt with people who have become increasingly enslaved to sexual sin, increasingly trapped in the choices that they've made in relationship to the substances that they put into their bodies, you will have noticed, as have I, the royal battle that takes place in the psyche, in the soul of that man or that woman, where on the one hand they're saying, Lord Jesus Christ, have mercy on me, but I cannot face the tortuous implications of what it will mean for me to be torn away from that upon which I have developed such a dependence for all these years of my life. Somebody feels the call, the touch of God upon their life, says, come on now, you're a messed up sinner and you need to trust in Christ. But they're living with a woman. And she's attractive to him. And he likes her. And he has grown to depend upon her. He shouldn't be with her. And he comes, as it were, to the knees of Jesus. And he knows that Jesus has something to say to him. But he knows that if he says yes to Jesus, it's going to be no to her. We better not be superficial in the way we deal with our friends and neighbors concerning these things, as if somehow or another, oh, come along now, give yourself a shake. After all, look at this, therefore, come on, let's get this dealt with. No, it's not as easy as that. It's not just as easy as that. Jesus is the one who breaks the power of cancelled sin. He's the one who sets the prisoner free. But as Sinclair Ferguson, our good friend, says, no man yields to Jesus easily by nature. Tragically, like Legion, men often hold on to their bondage in evil rather than yield to the pain of transformation by Christ's power and grace. That's a very important phrase. The pain of transformation by Christ's power and grace. You don't want to say to people, oh, this is easy. There's nothing in this. We make light of where people are coming from. We devalue the very work of Jesus. When we seek to represent the gospel in such a superficial way. And I have in my mind a man now, successful man, actually fairly well known. And we went to lunch years and years ago now after a very significant Sunday at the high school, in the auditorium in the high school. And when we talked over lunch, this man said to me, I understand exactly what you're saying about Jesus and the claims of Jesus. And I understand at the same time that if I were to respond to the claims of Jesus, it would mean giving up this and this and this. This means far more to me than ever coming to Christ. Therefore, thanks for sharing it with me. And I will put it in my portfolio. I remember his phraseology. I will put it in my portfolio for further consideration. But to the best of my knowledge, he remains in the exact same position today as he was on that day. Why? Because he recognizes that there is pain involved in the transformation brought about by the grace and power of Jesus. Why else would Jesus say, if anybody wants to become my disciple, they should take up their cross every day and say no to themselves and follow me? Why would he say to the rich young ruler who comes and falls on his knees and say, good master, what must I do to have eternal life? And Jesus says, keep the commandments. He said, I kept all the commandments ever since I was small. And so Jesus says, well, why don't you just sell everything you have and give it to the poor and then come and follow me? And the guy goes, I'm not prepared to do that. The issue wasn't the money. The issue was that he wanted both Jesus and his other little god. And Jesus will allow no other gods before him. The man was unprepared for the painful transformation brought about by the grace and power of Jesus. And some of us remain unconverted because you're clever enough to recognize what is involved in bowing your knee to Jesus.
0: 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We'll hear more about how Jesus changes lives next weekend. You know, it's never too early to start talking to your children about the power and grace of Jesus. And so when we come across a book that will help parents or even teachers explain the foundational truths of Christianity, these are books we love putting in people's hands. And right now we're making available a book called How to Teach Kids Theology, Deep Truths for Growing Faith. 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How to Teach Kids Theology offers specific approaches, and even provides a template for a lesson plan to guide you in sharing scripture and engaging in discussion that facilitates children grasping the deeper meaning of what they're learning. 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I'm Bob Lapine. 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
8: Is capital punishment Christian? Some say yes, while others say no. But what does the Bible say about this issue? 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

0: This is the Question and Answer Program, a ministry of the Through the Bible Radio Network, with our teacher, Dr. J. Vernon McGee, who for over 30 years answered the questions from his listeners, providing strong biblical answers to be heard for generations to come. Today we have two very important issues being dealt with by Dr. McGee, so let's get right to them. The first comes from a listener in Apple Creek, Ohio, who writes, "Why do you believe in capital punishment? Would you please discuss this issue?"
1: Well, that's what we're going to do right now, and this party apparently has heard us say somewhere along the line that we do believe in capital punishment, and I want to say that we do believe in it, and we believe that it is Christian. We believe it's a mark of a civilized society, and we believe that when criminals are not punished, that you have a barbaric and you have an uncivilized society. And we almost have that today, unfortunately. Now, first of all, let me say this, and I wish this part had been just a little bit more specific, but I think I can give a rundown on what is in the mind of this person. I'm sure that one of the things that is in your mind is the fact that the thing that's used mostly by those who use the Bible, they say, well, the sixth commandment says, thou shalt not kill. And therefore, government has no right to take life. I wish that these folk would study the Word of God in the context in which it's given. Now, the sixth commandment that says, thou shalt not murder, and that, by the way, is a better translation. Thou shalt not murder. And it has no reference to governments at all. The Ten Commandments are given to individuals. And it's to the individual that God is speaking there. And when he says, thou shalt not murder, he's not speaking at all to a government. And the fact of the matter is, liberalism today, of course, it's the one that's heard today, and especially in government, and they say that this means thou shalt not kill means that a government has no right to take a life. It hasn't anything in the world to do with government. In fact of the matter is, the punishment for breaking the Ten Commandments, and a breaking this one especially, thou shalt not murder, was that the individual was to be stoned to death. He would forfeit his life for taking another's life. That was the method that was used in that day. So that when you try to pull on me, the sixth commandment says, well, it says, thou shalt not kill. Therefore, the government has no right to kill. He's not talking to the government. He's talking to individuals, that you as an individual have no right to murder. And if you do, the government has a right to punish you. Now, capital punishment, these folks say it began in the days of Moses, and that it's in the Mosaic law. Let me say this, that capital punishment goes all the way back to the Garden of Eden. And God said, in the day that thou eatest thereof, thou shalt surely die. And the very fact that men die is the fact that God is punishing the human family for their sin. How did death come? Death came because of Adam's sin, a sin that's been made over to all of us today, and we're all in Adam because we all die. In other words, God sent the human race to the gas chamber in the Garden of Eden for sin, for disobeying him. Now, we find that after the human race moved out of the Garden of Eden, of course, there was only a couple of them then. They began to multiply, and before long, they had a son. In fact, they had two sons. They had many other children that we know nothing about. And as a result, why, this man Cain, he killed his brother. He murdered. There was no commandment given at that time about murder given to man. God had never said that. God protected that man, Cain. And what you have after that is the story of the protection of a criminal. And this man, Cain, a race came from him. And if you'll follow the story, that even one that was in his line committed a murder. And he went back and he says, well, if Cain got by with it, why cannot I get by with it? And so this man, Lamech, he committed a murder. And before long, you have a whole human family that is given over to violence, as it was in the days of Noah. Now somebody says, well, God then didn't punish the murderers. What do you think the flood was? A flood was a judgment of God. Now, after the flood, God says, now, I'm going to put into the hands of human government. And that is the beginning of human government after the flood. And he says, whoso sheddeth man's blood by man, shall his blood be shed, for in the image of God made he man. Now, human life is so precious that God says that no person has a right to take that life. And when you take that life because of hatred, because of some momentary passion, because you don't like the individual, God says that's murder. And that human life must be protected. Therefore, if anyone takes that human life, he'll have to sacrifice his own. This idea today where all the attention is given to the criminal, what about the victim? You see, God is protecting the victim. Today, the criminal is being protected. We hear all about his rights. And a criminal ought to be tried as a criminal and treated as a criminal. And the victim of a crime today is the one that should be protected. And so God gave to man this arm of human government to protect human life. And the way you protect human life is no one has a right to take your life unless he's willing to sacrifice his own. In fact, that's the way you and I got saved, was because somebody willingly died for us that we might be saved. And God gave this to man to protect the human race and to protect mankind. Now, you will find that the Lord Jesus lifted that commandment relative to murder to the very nth degree. He says that if you in your heart hate your brother, you're guilty of murder. You have broken this commandment. And I'm of the opinion that many of us today, if we were really tried for what's in our hearts, I'm of the opinion that most of us would be executed, but because of the grace of God, he's holding back that judgment to give us an opportunity that we might be saved. And so you and I today are to be under a human government. That human government

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3: Drunk that may kill you and your family. And so he's not a terror to good works, but to evil works. And so we have here the thing now that I think has been proven in our day. When I first gave my message on capital punishment, there was a question at that time, at least those that were opposed to capital punishment, says it does not deter crime. Well, when capital punishment went out, there has been an increase of crime here in California. Before that, we could, in my neighborhood, and that isn't over 15 years ago, we lived in peace, that is comparatively peace, with our neighbors. None of them were out to kill us, at least, or to rob us. And we could relax in our homes. And now that has been changed, that we are in a dangerous place where residents lock themselves in at night for fear of their very lives. Well, what's happened? Well, the criminal out yonder today carries a gun because he knows that if he has to use the gun, doesn't mind murdering for the very simple reason that all he'd get would be life, and chances are he wouldn't even get that. And so the criminal today, he doesn't mind shooting someone down. There was a day when a robber is not apt to shoot an individual. In fact, many of them carried an unloaded gun because they knew if they were arrested for murder, they would be executed. But today, they know they're not going to be. And for that reason, why we've seen an increase in crime. And to argue today that it's not a deterrent to crime, it's so illogical and so unreasonable and so prejudiced that to me it's not worth even considering. I was very much interested the other day of looking at statistics of someone who's trying to defend their position, and they were attempting to pick out certain cities in this country where crime had not increased or murder not increased to the extent that would indicate that capital punishment was a deterrent. But you see, they only picked out certain places and certain places, but you can pick out the other places where murder has increased. And believe me, my neighborhood is not a safe place to walk in at night. And why? Because there is not the deterrent to crime that there should be today. And a government should be a terror to the criminal. Certainly the criminal ought to dislike the police, but good people ought not to dislike the police. They are only a terror to evil work.
4: Our second and final question comes from a listener in Memphis, Tennessee, who responds to Dr. McGee's comments about his participation in a citywide evangelization crusade where he worked alongside pastors of liberal churches. So this listener says, could you please discuss your position on separation?
3: You say that you endorse short-term or temporary associations with those considered as liberal. May I say to you that that's the crux of the whole question, with those considered as liberal. Whose judgment is it that determines whether they are liberal or not? Because today I hear that term bandied about a great deal, and it's used rather carelessly today, and some men are spoken of as being liberal who are not liberal. And there are other men that are spoken of today as being evangelical, and in my book, they're not. These terms are not identifiable. They really do not say too much. This idea of putting labels on individuals and even movements today is sort of like putting labels on

0: the bottles. It's a nice game if you like to play it, but the difficulty is that sometimes the label is put on a poison bottle. So I would question that. I do want to say I agree with your position, but I do not agree with your judgment. Now, you give an example. When you mentioned a citywide meeting, I had a feeling that I knew what you had reference to because I used it as the illustration. And I'll come back to that. I'm reading now the example this man gives me. He says, I believe there are many Christians in liberal churches today, and that absolutely is true. And he says they should come out and be separate, but because they may still attend one, I would not disassociate myself from the individual, but would not in any way associate myself with the church as such. Well, now let me speak to that example that you've given, because that lets me know your thinking. Very frankly, as I've said, I agree with your position. The scriptures that you use are the ones that I use, but certainly I do not feel as you do about that. I'm wondering if I might give you an example and then give you my feeling concerning it. Suppose that you had a neighbor that was a member of a liberal church, but he was a brother. He was a saved man. And there came to his church one of these fundamental teachers. He was invited there, maybe by mistake. Suppose his name was McGee, and your neighbor would say to you, one of those mossback fundamentalists is coming to my church. I do not know who invited him, but he agrees with you, and so I'd like to invite you to come over with me to hear him. He's going to be there just one night. That, may I say, is just an example, because I would go and speak in that church. I'll be very frank with you. They let me speak and not put any strings on me. But the interesting thing is, when you talk about separation today, the liberal is separated from me. I'm not separated from him. He's separated from me. Somebody said, didn't you come out of the Presbyterian church? No, it moved away from me. I didn't change. They're the ones that changed. They did the moving. I did not do the moving. And in this particular case here, I judge you would not accept that invitation to go over with your brother and hear me speak because of the location, because you'd feel that would identify you with that church. Well, may I say to you, I don't think that it would. I go into many churches that some of them are almost contradict the other church. But they invite me and I go speak. But I don't feel that I'm identified with any of them just because I speak in those churches. And now I want to speak to what I think that you had in mind by a combined citywide services and such, because I've been condemned very severely by these extreme fundamentalists that I cooperated in the Billy Graham crusade in the great outdoor Coliseum in Los Angeles when I was a pastor in downtown Los Angeles. And that, may I say, that was a long time ago. And I'm still being condemned with that. And I'll be very frank with you. If Billy Graham came to town again and wanted me to cooperate in the meeting back in the best I could, I'd be delighted to do it because I believe that he preaches the Word of God. I believe that people get saved under his ministry. And I heard one of these extreme fundamentalists, he's gone to be at the Lord, so I won't give his name, make the statement one time when we had him for a meeting when I was pastor in Texas. He says, why, if a hound dog came to my back door barking for Jesus Christ, I'd give him something to eat. And that's my feeling about it, too. But that man condemned Billy Graham a great deal and condemned me for even cooperating with him. And I'd be very frank with you, I talked it over with Billy Graham at that time. And he said, I know that I give some of you pastors quite a headache, but he said, I feel that by inviting certain man in, and he was inviting a very liberal man. And I have been condemned because it is said that I joined with that liberal man. I've never told this before publicly, but did you know I never have even met that man? Not interested really in meeting him, but he was a member of a committee, and I was a member of the committee, and he was as bad a member of the committee as I was. I only went to two meetings, and I understand he probably went to one. And they just didn't happen to be the same meetings. I never had an opportunity of meeting him. I would not know him if he walked in the door where I am right now. So may I say to you, when I'm condemned for cooperating with that man, you're wrong. I condemn with the man that I believe was preaching the Word of God. People were getting saved. And I do that again. These verses that you've used do not apply to that situation at all, my friend. I would refuse to go every night, year in and year out, and sit on a platform with a liberal. I'll be very frank with you. I would not do that. But actually, I don't think he and I were even present at the meetings, but maybe two or three times at the same time. I never spoke to him, never met him, don't know him. I would, as I say, wouldn't know him if he came into the room here right now. So that my feeling is that this matter today of separation is something that each man has to determine for himself. I am responsible to the Lord for my conduct, and I have to turn in a report to him. I've always done that. When I was pastor of the church, every Sunday night, either riding home or after I got in bed, I just turn in my report to the Lord that I did the best I could, and I'd look back over a week generally of failure, many failures, but I did preach the Word of God the best I could, and I do that today on radio, and I turn in my report to the Lord and tell him about it, and I'm responsible to him, but I'm not responsible to other folk, and I assume when I hear of certain men today that cooperate with certain men and they use certain methods. I know a lot of conservative men that are using what I would consider liberal methods. But I'm not their judge. They're going to have to turn in a report to the Lord someday. I'm going to be interested in hearing that report, by the way, and see what the Lord has to say. But I'm far more concerned about what he's going to have to say to me. So for that reason, I have to entirely disagree with your misapplication of scriptures that have no reference at all, as I see it. Now, that's in my judgment, and it's my judgment over against your judgment. And it's not a question of these scriptures, my friend, that you've given me, because I know these scriptures and I believe in them. And I think that you probably are drawing the lines a little too fine from my viewpoint. And I'm considered a mossback fundamentalist, and there are many that I do not associate with today or work with, and I go merrily along my own way. And for that reason, I feel that I'm also free to, when I hear a hound dog coming, barking, you know, at my door, and barking the same kind of language I bark, and you know, I do feed him, I'm for him, and I believe now that many of us that are believers today, they say that there are 35% in this country of those who are conservative. Well, I shouldn't use that term, evangelical. That's certainly a broader term. And if that is true, which I doubt very seriously, but if that is true, then certainly today we ought to stand together where we can stand together. And that is around the Word of God, the inerrancy of the Word of God, the deity of Christ, and his death for our sins. And actually, you don't have to agree with me about the manner of his coming again. I won't break fellowship with you. I just feel you have a right to be wrong. I don't want to break fellowship with anyone that is in agreement with me on so many things that are essential.
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10: 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As the world is becoming more and more difficult, there will always be a reason to quit. But we've really got to stand firm in our faith and stay committed to God and His will for our lives. You see, in life and in faith, there will always be troubles, always problems, discouragement, and people telling us to stop and walk away. But determination means choosing not to give up, even when there are reasons that seem convincing enough to do just that, give up. So today, Pastor Jack teaches that as Christ followers, we need to be a determined people. Emotion is going to make us want to quit now and again, but we need to be serious Christians that are filled with enthusiasm and consumed with the things of God. Now with his message called Disciplines of Determination, here's pastor and Bible teacher Jack Hibbs.
11: Father, that you would not only anoint us by your Holy Spirit that are gathered here right now, but Lord, those that are gathered around their computers, Father, that are with us on service right now, live in various parts of the world and across America. We pray, Father, that there would be no disconnect from our fellowship, from the koinonia of the Holy Spirit, from this sanctuary, Lord, to the ends of the earth. We thank you for all that you've provided for us. We ask in Jesus' name. And again, all God's people said, amen. Amen. Grab your Bibles tonight and turn, if you would, to Matthew chapter 28. You're probably wearing out that part of your Bible on Wednesday nights. Matthew chapter 28, and you're going to place your finger there, and then you're going to go to Ephesians chapter 6. Matthew chapter 28 and Ephesians chapter 6. Tonight's message is entitled The Discipline of Determination. And Matthew chapter 28, verse 18, Jesus says, "All authority has been given to me in heaven and on earth. Go therefore and make disciples." That's what's happening here on Wednesday nights. Making disciples of all the nations, baptizing them in the name of the Father and of the Son and of the Holy Spirit. Verse 20, teaching them to observe all things. That is, be obedient to what Christ has commanded, that I have commanded you. And behold, I am with you always, even to the end of the world. Now go a little bit to the right, to the book of Ephesians. And here is our verse for this evening. Ephesians 6, 13, and a little bit of verse 14. "Therefore, take up the whole armor of God, that you may be able to withstand in the evil day, and having done all to stand, stand therefore." What an awesome challenge. And we break it down regarding the discipline of determination. That you may be able to withstand, Paul says to the church at Ephesus, in the evil day. That word implies that as we get closer to the coming of the Lord Jesus Christ, the days are going to increase in evil. Jesus said it. Jesus said that as the days get further on or closer to his second coming, the Bible tells us, Jesus said it, that men's hearts will begin to fail them for fear when they see the events of this world coming upon this world and those who dwell on it. Jesus said that because of lawlessness, love would grow cold. That word means that there'd be a profound, dark, sinister callousness on the hearts of people, where people would be maybe robbed or beat up or raped or murdered, and people wouldn't care. People would pull out their cell phone to record it rather than get involved and help someone. That's the age we're living in today, a time like this, an evil day. Are we not in an evil day? Horrible things. You can watch murders actually on YouTube and on the internet, uncensored there. We're living in an evil day. And Jesus said because of callousness, men and women's hearts will become very, very cold and without compassion. It is the evil day. But Paul says to the church in the last days, in the evil day, to stand. We are to be standing. It's clear that in the last days, as evil advances, the Christian is going to advance as well. There's going to be a grand collision between light and darkness. Now, I don't know if you have the liberty to watch this or not. I don't know if your conscience is okay with you to do this. But a Christian man wrote a book about World War I, how he perceived that book, or how he perceived that war. And that guy was J.R.R. Tolkien. He wrote Lord of the Rings. And that book exposes a profound collision between light and darkness. The movie that came out was extremely graphic. I think it's excellent for those who can handle it. It's pretty terrifying because it so portrays evil that you can almost feel it, you know? These orcs and these things representing the demonic world clashing against the light and against the kingdom. And yet we would look at a movie like that and say, oh, wow, that's, whoo, boy, whoo, that's evil. And you walk out of the theater. Hey, let me tell you something. The stuff that's outside the theater is worse than what's on a movie screen. The Bible tells us that we are in the evil day and that we are to stand. And the great thing is we can stand because God is good and powerful and we can be a determined people. In the book of Philippians chapter 2, verse 12, Philippians 2:12, the Bible says, therefore, my beloved, as you have always obeyed, not as in my presence only, but now much more in my absence, work out your own salvation with fear and trembling. For it is God who works in you both to will and to do of his good pleasure. Very quickly, all you just heard a moment ago was, work out your own salvation. How am I going to do that? If you read the next verse, it says, for it is God who is at work within you both to will and to do of his good pleasure. The word work out your own salvation means get determined about your Christianity. Get serious about it. Because you and I are living in an evil day. And let me tell you right now, if you're not getting serious about Jesus, you're going to get swept away in the evil day. So when it says work out your own salvation with fear and trembling, it means to be gravely serious about your walk, defending your walk, having a very tender heart towards God. The opposite of the way the world is going. The world is going callous heart, cold heart, dark heart. Your heart is getting more tender, more illuminated, more loving. Worlds in collision. And so we come before God tonight and we say, Lord, I want to be determined as a believer. I want to be serious as a Christian. I want to walk with you. We would use the word enthusiasm. Enthusiasm, that word is a compound word. It means someone who is filled with a spirit or zeal or a passion for a cause. It means to be filled with enthusiasm of special intercourse with God, says Noah Webster, for or of revelation from God. It is to be filled with God to the point where God's interests consume you. Yes, your personality is what it is. God has given you your personality. Listen, are you guys listening?
13: Yes.
11: Don't let anyone ever try to dictate to you what your personality should be. That's like walking up to a Rembrandt and trying to fix the painting. It's a Rembrandt, for crying out loud. Don't touch it. I love Monet. You know who Monet is? I'm a sucker for a museum. Man, if they got a Monet, I'm pulling over. I got to see it. I've had a chance to see Monets all around the world. They're incredible. I could just stand there and drool looking at them. Can you imagine somebody walking up and saying, I got to fix that. I don't like the way that. Yeah, you slap the guy for even getting near the thing, you know. Slap him in the Lord, that is. With your soft, tender, illuminated heart. But why? Because it's the expression of the Creator. Your personality is what God has given you. Don't have somebody tell you, well, I didn't, you know, you're too serious for me. You're too funny for me. You're too in between for me, like Goldilocks is trying to pick something out. Listen, Jesus didn't die for your personality. He died for your sins. And he painted your existence, your person, the way that he likes. Listen, for those of you who are insecure, maybe you've been beaten down, whatever, I don't know, understand this. Jesus died for your sins. He loves the person that you are. And that should cause you to have a sense of security and excitement, which breeds enthusiasm. God, thank you for loving me. Maybe nobody else loves you in the world, but God loves you. And that's enough. In 2 Corinthians 4, verse 5, the Bible says, "For we do not preach ourselves," says Paul, "but Christ Jesus and ourselves, your bondservants for Jesus' sake. For it is the God who commanded light to shine out of darkness," listen to this, "who has shone in our hearts to give the light of the knowledge of the glory of God in the face of Jesus Christ." Let me continue on in the second, verse 7. Have you ever seen a reflector when you shine the flashlight at it or the headlights on it? It bounces back at you. That's exactly what that means. Verse 7. "But we have this treasure in earthen vessels," that's our flesh, "that the excellence of the power may be of God and not of us." The power is of God. Are you going to make it to heaven? Yes. You know why you can be so sure? Because God will get you there. You, my friend, determine tonight to exercise determination in your walk with Him. Yes, He saved you, but now it's time to get up and follow Him.
0: 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And now, let's get back to today's message. Once again, here's Pastor Jack.
11: Number one, jot it down. Then the disciplines of determination, it's this. There will always be enough reasons to quit. You see, determination is the opposite of us giving up. There will always be enough reasons to quit. Will you write that down? Jot that down. Because listen, sometimes you and I, we discover that the thing we're working on, the thing that we're excited about, we either lose interest in it, or we think now, we conclude now that what I'm working on is not worthy of finishing. Henry Ford built cars. And the story goes that when he began to work on his very first vehicle, his very first Ford car out in the back of his garage, he was working on it, and he was so smart, goofing around, that before he finished the first car, his mind had already gone off on what the next third, fourth, fifth, sixth generation car would be like. You know what that's like, right? You start something, you think, well, I can fix that. I can make it better. And Henry Ford backed away. And this is pretty amazing. As far as I know, he was not a Christian. He concluded, wait a minute. If I just discovered by working on this first car what I'm going to do to the next car, then I'm going to restart my enthusiasm. I'm going to get back at working on the original car until it's done. Listen, because maybe as I continue, I'm going to learn more insights and more insights about the next car. Think about that as a Christian. I'm going to get up and I'm going to do this Christian walk with God. I'm not going to be a pew potato anymore. I'm not going to be a spectator. I'm going to follow Jesus all the way to the end. And so let's go. And then you might lose interest. What do? Do you quit? Listen, there's always, always enough reasons to quit. But that doesn't make them right. Organized sports. I don't know about you. I think they're great. If I had a son, or, well, my daughter Ashley played organized sports. She wound up going all the way to Orlando with they won the national championship for, you know, cheerleaders who fly in space and flip and crash and gymnastics, wild, crazy stuff. Amazing. Organized sports is awesome. You want to know why? It causes you to have a bonding and a camaraderie with a team. And even though you don't feel like going to practice, you got to go. Even though you don't feel like running faster, you've got to, or being stronger, you got to. Whatever it is, it forces you. It's a great discipline. But a wonderful thing about it is this, that it causes you to reach down inside of you and grab something that you didn't think was ever there. Everybody, in my opinion, should play some form of organized sports, not to get the trophy. Although, let me say this. If you're going to play organized sports, get the trophy. Win the championship. I'm serious. I don't believe in that, I'm going to be a Christian and let everybody else win. No, man, do it for the glory of God. Crush all your opponents and get the prize. Come on, man. Be your best. And just after you beat the guy, pray for him. Tell him you love him anyway. You know, but listen, do your best. Why? It's not if you win or you lose, although it does matter if you win, but here's the thing. It's the character building that is built up in you year in and year out, and the commitment and the fact that, you know what, I was able to go the 100 yard this fast last year, maybe this fast this year. Whatever it might be, it's awesome. Jot this down if you would. There's always reasons to quit, but there will always be, listen, there will always be reasonable reasons to quit. Well, should I quit? Of course. Hey, listen, you want to quit? You'll think of 1,000 reasons, and they're all going to sound great. Well, I don't know if I'm going to, listen, it's a tough time right now as a Christian boy. Then, you know, the economy's bad, and you're going to quit Christianity? So what, you're a fair-weather follower of Jesus? Is that what it is? Jesus had those people around him. He said, listen, you guys are following me right now, not because you love me, but because you're hungry. Because he just got done feeding 5,000 people. And they said, this is cool. Travel with him, free food. People do that in Christianity. There's always reasonable reasons to quit. As a Christian, you don't have the right to quit. As a Christian, I don't have a right to make my own decisions. Well, then I'm not going to be a Christian. Well, that's right, you're not. We're supposed to be slaves of the Lord Jesus Christ. He calls the shots. We together get our marching orders from this book, the Bible. And so listen, Exodus chapter 4, verse 10 says, then Moses said to the Lord, oh, my Lord, I am not eloquent. Listen, these are reasonable reasons to quit. I am not eloquent, neither before nor since you have spoken to your servant, but I am slow of speech. Moses stuttered and slow of tongue. His tongue was tied. So the Lord said to him, I love it. This is how God talks. Who made man's mouth? Or who makes the mute, the deaf, the seeing, or the blind? Have not I the Lord? Now therefore go, and I will be with your mouth and teach you what to say. That's God. Don't you recognize that voice? Don't you recognize that kind of speech? That's how he speaks to us. Lord, I can't go. God says, I want you to do that. I can't do it. Moses, can you imagine Moses? He's an old man. God says, I want you to go now. I want you to do this. I can't. I stutter. I stammer. And God says, who made the mouth? You did. Then I'm going to take care. I'll control your mouth. You go. Listen, what God calls you to do, tells you to do, number one, you will be able to have a bazillion reasonable reasons why you shouldn't do it. Listen, everybody will tell you also, we'll come to this in a moment some more, but people will tell you, friends will tell you, maybe your husband or your wife will tell you, maybe, I don't know, although you pray that the husband and the wife will be on the same page, walking together in unity on something, whatever it is, there'll be 1,000,000,000 or more reasonable reasons why to quit. In this Christian life, in this Christian experience, the days, listen, I have this based on a biblical source. The days are going to get rougher. Oh, great. I've come out here on a Wednesday night to be encouraged like this. They're going to get harder. The Bible says it's going to be more difficult and harder. The Bible tells us in Jeremiah 1, verse 4, listen to this, a reasonable reason to quit. Jeremiah is a young man. Verse 4, chapter 1, then the word of the Lord came to me saying, before I formed you in the womb, I knew you. Before you were born, I sanctified you. Listen to this. God is saying, go, Jeremiah. I ordained you a prophet to the nations. You go, Jeremiah. And then said I, Jeremiah speaks, ah, Lord God, behold, I can't speak. I'm a youth. I'm just a young punk kid. And God says, I'm with you, Jeremiah. Those are reasonable. I stutter or I'm young. Those are good arguments. Everybody in the neighborhood would remind these guys, Moses and Jeremiah, you shouldn't do this. Don't you know how young you are? You look like a fool. And who's going to listen to a kid? And Moses, I can't understand 3 words coming out of your mouth. That's how God gets the glory. He loves it. Listen, I don't know if you've come to figure this out, have seen this happen in your life, I hope so, but there will never be, in our Christian experience, there will never be enough time, there will never be enough help, there will never be enough people alongside you, there'll never be enough money, there'll never be enough energy, there'll never be enough of anything. You understand that? That's the way it is. Well, we can't, you know what, we can't do it until we have enough. You know, churches, a lot of churches get in trouble because they'll have this big thing. We're going to have a drive. We're going to have a construction drive. We'll have a thermometer on the stage and we'll have all the numbers there. And we want you to pledge. Pledge. Well, everybody, people, and they don't look like an idiot. So everybody, it's just a pledge. Yeah, I'll give $1,000. And here's what happens. With good intentions, they'll embark upon the promise of a human rather than the provision of God. And then they wonder, oh no. Be very, very careful. Listen, God will lead, God will guide, God will provide. And here's the thing. People will come and give reasonable reasons why you should quit what is going on in your life. Don't quit. People will sit down, maybe it is a husband or a wife, and give reasonable reasons why the marriage should come to an end. There are no reasonable reasons why the marriage should come to an end. God wants it to fix, to be worked out, to be healed. Yeah, but my husband or my wife committed adultery. And it sounds like this sometimes. I get to divorce them. That's the second option. The first option is for God to heal that relationship. Forgiveness, mercy, grace. That comes first. Zechariah 4:10 says, "For who has despised the day of small things?" God always begins with small things. And maybe it's a little bit of forgiveness, or maybe it's a little bit of repentance, or a little bit of mercy. But listen, there will always be reasonable reasons why you should quit your commitment to Jesus Christ. Don't do it. Count the cost, my friend, of what you're fighting for, and then fight for it to the end. Just listen, count the cost of what you're fighting for. Is it of eternal value? You want to be fighting for something that is eternal.
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14: I love the book of the month. Pastor Jack, it's Why Doesn't God Answer My Prayers, written by your friend,
15: yes,
14: Erwin Lutzer. It's a great book, isn't it?
15: It is a great book, and just the title alone is going to make it a bestseller,
14: because
15: Who cannot relate to this?
14: Right.
15: Powerful.
14: So for someone who's been, you know, praying for a long time and hasn't really seen, you know, an answer that they want, for that matter, how does this book encourage them to keep going?
15: You know, Davey, first of all, just because we pray doesn't mean it's a prayer that should be answered.
14: Yeah.
15: We don't always know how we ought to pray.
14: Right.
15: Scripture makes that very clear. We do know that Jesus said in John 15, verse 7, that if we pray the scriptures, really, if his word abides in us, we can ask God. So just because we pray doesn't mean we're asking the right thing. And Dr. Lutzer will point this out in the book. What we want to do is, when we pray, is to have our will come under the authority of God's will. That's what prayer does.
14: Yeah.
15: Prayer is not a Christmas list. It is the transformation of our will coming in alignment with God's will. And this is a great book for people to get that answered. Why isn't the prayer, I've been praying to win the lotto for 30 years, in the lottery, I have not won it yet. Why isn't God answering my prayer? Well, because God loves you, my friend. That's why.
14: That's right.
15: He's not answering your prayer.
14: So if somebody's faith has taken a hit because they, you know, feel like God hasn't answered them, how could this book help rebuild their trust in God?
15: Yeah, it's going to point them to the scriptures. That's where they need to realize, wait a minute, I've been blaming God for not performing for me. Wait, he loves me. Father knows best. In fact, over time, we can all agree, and friend, listen up if that's your question, is over time, we often realize, I'm so glad God did not answer my prayer request. I was off on that. And so getting back into the Word of God, and this book will help you do that, will cause you to trust God again. Because listen, God's trustworthy, period. It's our emotions that got us sideways in this area, not his theology. He's true.
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15: 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We'd love to see you there in person. 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
22: God's Holy Spirit must be grieved, and God must be brokenhearted when He sees what's going on in the world today. This is the heart of God in this chapter. God looks down and is grieved. His heart is broken. He can't believe when He created man for His purpose to worship God, and how they've gone totally away from God. This generation that He's going to destroy in a minute.

0: 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Continuing our study of heaven, hell, and the spiritual realm, Raul will urge us to live wholeheartedly for God, not allowing the world's sin and twisted values to influence our pursuit of righteousness. Stay with us to consider the fallout of demonic affiliations and widespread rebellion in Noah's day. We'll get a reminder that God is all-knowing and He calls us to obedience. Here's Raul Reese in Genesis chapter 6.
1: We want to look at the first fallen angels in the Bible. Now you have to understand that we studying concerning Lucifer, and when he and his angels, one third of the angels got kicked out of heaven. Now, these angels, principalities, powers, and rulers of darkness, they're everywhere in the world. Everywhere. Oppressing, depressing, possessing, all these things. But there are angels in the time before the flood that they're in Tarsus tonight and they're in chains. Chained up for what they did. So what he does in the Old Testament, Moses writing the Pentateuch, he takes us back to the book of Genesis chapter 6 verse 1 as we open the scriptures. The first observation that I made here is that the population explosion, this is the first point. The population explosion, he begins in verse 1. Now it came to pass, when men began to multiply on the face of the earth, the daughters were born to them. So there was a population explosion going on. And these daughters were born unto them. And now you have to remember, this is the time where the world is extending and expanding their borders. And at the same time, it's a very crucial time because during this time, there's a guy by the name of Noah that was living in the world. His name means rest in Hebrew. And before we see him in the Bible, here God begins to speak of the conditions of the world before God would bring his judgment upon the world. That he would judge the world. And the way he would judge the world would be through a flood, where only 8 people in the world would be saved and almost 10 billion people drowned in the flood. The judgment of God. God started a whole new generation of people because it was so bad in the world that God said, you know what? I'm at the point that I am going to destroy the whole world. And he did it by a flood. The next time God destroys the earth is by fire. He's going to create a new heaven, a new earth. But as here now Moses is speaking to our hearts, he says the first thing that he saw was a population explosion. Verse 2, that the sons of God saw the daughters of men, that they were beautiful. And they took wives for themselves of all whom they chose. Notice that. Now the sons of God here, in the book of Ezekiel, Ezekiel is called, remember, the son of man. The sons of God here are angelic beings. They're angels. Not angels that were in heaven. These are angels that were kicked out of heaven and were dwelling on the earth. And these sons of God, notice what it says here, they went ahead and they married these beautiful women that were on the earth. And when God saw that, he knew that the world was perverted. Angelic beings marrying human beings, taking possession. And check this out, this is nothing, I mean, like you can't ever imagine. Verse 3. When God saw it, look what he says in verse 3. And the Lord said, my spirit shall not always strive with men forever. God was grieved. His Holy Spirit was grieved because of sin in the world. Think how God must feel today. It's really important that we understand that today, I mean, back in the 50s, 60s, when I went to high school, you never knew who was homosexual. Nobody would say it. And today there is no shame. They put it on TV, they make movies, it's on radio talk shows, and people don't care at the malls, they hold hands. Male with male, female with female. Lesbianism. And yet, why is it that people don't see it? And what gets to me is not the world. The world's totally perverted, corrupt. But it's when the church begins to become like the world. That people begin to want to be in the world and be in the church or be part of the kingdom of God. You can't be divided. And I think it's one of the things that as I was reading and studying this chapter, that God really spoke to my heart, because look what he says again. He says, "And the Lord said, my spirit will not always strive with man forever. For he indeed is flesh. His days will be 120 years. Bottom line, in 120 years, the flood will come. I wonder what the Holy Spirit feels like living in this world today, when it's becoming grieved. Because of so much sin, not outside of the world, in the church. We really need to take notice of our lives and examination to be convicted by the Holy Spirit. And then check this out, verse 4. He says, and there were giants on the earth in those days. And also afterwards, when the sons of God came into the daughters of men, they bore children to them, and those were the mighty men of all men and renown. Now, in verse 4, the word giants here is the Hebrew word Nephthalims. And Nephthalim means fallen ones. He's talking about the demons having sex with these women, and these were their children. They were giants in the land. Imagine the product that came out from woman being, notice, having sex with an angel or a demon. Now somebody will say, well, I thought you said that angels were sexless. Yes, good angels. Jesus said that. These evil angels were cohabiting and having sex with the women. And the product of that, they produced a generation of demons and half men and half demon. Called giants, Nephthalims, and that's why God had to bring judgment upon the earth. Think of all the pollution today, that what's going on in the world with young people and other people concerning their sexual lives. The perversion. Men with men, women with women, husband going out on his wife, or husband on his wife, or wife on her husband. Pornography. In the homes of Christians, perversion of the mind and the heart. And then how can people go to church after they've been watching those things or living that lifestyle and then worship God, when God says to Isaiah the prophet in chapter 1, he says, you lift your hands up to me and your hands are full of love. Put down your hands, he says. Don't be a hypocrite. And that's not all the church. Sin is in the church. And the church, instead of going forwards, we're going backwards. And we can't sin still. We have to go forward. We have to repent. We have to return back to our first love. Our children need to be taught for the future, because of what's coming ahead in the next 4 years, or the next 8 years, or the next 100 years. And that's why when God saw this world and what was going on in the relationship between the women and the sons of God, and then the product that when they had children, they were giants. And it's interesting here that he uses the word giant for Nephthalims in the Hebrew. Fallen ones. Verse 5, the second point. The wickedness of the world again. Then the Lord saw that the wickedness of men was great in the earth.

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3: Right hand or forehead, nobody will be able to buy or sell or go to school or work, do whatever you want to do. You can't unless you have the mark of the beast. And then after 7 years, Christ will come back. And he will judge, and every person that hath the mark of the beast, he's going to judge them, take them, and cast them into the lake of fire. No mercy, no grace. He came in his love and grace and mercy the first time, but the second time he's coming with his wrath and judgment. He's not playing games.
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3: And then look what he says again. So the Lord said, I will destroy man whom I created from the face of the earth, both man, beast, creeping things, birds of the air, for I am sorry that I have made them. God was grieved in his heart when he saw the condition of men. Now, if God sees everything and hears everything, can you imagine? He's omnipresent. He's everywhere at all times. You can't hide from God. So for me, it's something that I've always looked into my life. If God is in my presence all the time, then how can I get away with anything? I can't. And if I do, guess what happens? Because I am a son or a daughter of God, you're going to get chastened by the Lord. And if you don't get chastened, then you're not a daughter and a son of God. That's why we have received the Holy Spirit in our hearts, in our lives. So that the Holy Spirit has come to convict the world of sin, righteousness, and of judgment. Of sin, because they don't believe in him. Of righteousness, by faith we receive Christ in our hearts. And of judgment, because the prince of this world, the devil, already has been judged. He's in a short leash. He's run out of time. And the more he knows that he's running out of time, what is he going to do? He's going to try to get more people into hell. And in this generation, there are so many that are going to go to hell. Because of the knowledge, too much is given, much more will be required. Technology has gone beyond our intellect, man. It's amazing what we see, what we hear, and what we do. God will judge us one day. On your telephones, little kids, 7, 8 years old, watching pornography. What kind of a generation is that going to be? It's really important that we understand the days we're living in. These were horrible days. And the judgment of God was coming, as the judgment of God will come here too. But it's not my timing, it's God's timing. God's Holy Spirit must be grieved, and God must be brokenhearted when he sees what's going on in the world today. And this is the heart of God in this chapter. God looks down and he's grieved. His heart is broken. He can't believe when he created man for his purpose to worship God, and how they've gone totally away from God. This generation that he's going to destroy in a minute. 120 years and the end will come. Look again, verse 7. And so the Lord said, I will destroy men whom I've created from the face of the earth, both men, beasts, creeping things, birds of the air, for I am sorry that I have made them. Verse 8. But Noah, here's one guy. But Noah, his name means rest in the Hebrew, found grace in the eyes of the Lord. Did you notice that? Before the law was ever given, he found grace in the eyes of the Lord. Unmerited favor. Noah. That's before Moses. And the law was given. Grace of God upon one man. And one man had three sons. And they had three wives. And then Noah had his own wife. So it was total of

0: Eight people that got so righteous in this earth. Look what he says again, verse 9. He says, this is the genealogy of Noah. Noah was a just man. Notice this is characteristic. A complete man in his generation. And check this out. This is the most important thing. And Noah walked with God. He was in fellowship with God. Isn't that cool? In the midst of a corrupt world, there was one man that was walking with God, in fellowship with God. The world that he lived in never pulled him to the world. He made a decision. For me and my house, we're going to serve God. We're not going to compromise. We're not going to do what the rest of the world is doing. We are separating ourselves for the work of God and to fellowship with God and to do His will in whatever He wants me to do. And what was God's purpose and God's will for Noah? That Noah was going to build an ark. He and his sons. And that God would send a flood 40 days and 40 nights. It would rain. And the whole world would become covered with water. But Noah, his wife, and three sons and their wives would be spared from the flood. Why? Because of Noah's grace. And because Noah walked with God. And then verse 10. And Noah begot three sons. Shem, Ham, and Japheth. And the earth also, here again, and the earth also was corrupt before God. You know what the word corrupt means there? It's as an apple that is totally brown and it's rotten. You've seen apples like that. You throw them away. You don't eat them. You'll get sick. God was sick of this world. Like an apple that is rotten before God. Corrupt. And notice, and the earth was filled with violence. Verse 12. And so God looked down upon the earth. See, he looked down on the earth. And indeed it was corrupt. There's the word corrupt again. For all flesh had corrupted their way on the earth. All flesh except for Noah, his three sons, their three wives, and Mrs. Noah. Eight people. Eight, again, is the number of new beginnings. God would begin a whole new earth, a whole new generation. When Noah would come to the ark, look what he says, verse 12. And God looked upon the earth, and indeed he was corrupt, for all the flesh was corrupted in this way on the earth. And then notice the third observation here, the ark of safety, verses 13 to 20. And God said to Noah, so now God speaks to Noah, the righteous man. The end of all flesh has come before me. Notice God says, I'm fed up. Noah, I'm going to destroy everybody on the earth except for you and your children and your wife and their wives. And this he says to him, the end of all flesh has come before me, for the earth is filled with violence through them. And behold, I will destroy them, notice, with the earth. I'm going to make everybody drown in the flood. They're all going to die, except for you. Verse 14, this is his command now. Make an ark of gopher wood. Make rooms in the ark and cover its inside and outside with pitch. The word pitch here is in reference to covering the ark on the bottom so water would not seep in. But the word pitch also here is what Jesus Christ did with his blood. He covered us with his blood for our sins. The pitch, symbolic of the blood of Christ here. To cover the ark with pitch. And then check this out. Verse 15. And this is how you're going to make it. The length of the ark shall be 450 feet long. And then notice. And the width of it will be 150 feet. And the height of it, 45 feet long. And then three stories high. And it's going to be like a carrier ship long. If you were to put in the ark right now at this particular moment, you could actually put 522 railroad cars in the ark. 522. That's how big the ark was. Three story high. One door, remember, and one window. Jesus said what? I am the door to the sheepfold. And it's important that we understand that the way to heaven is very narrow, very straight, and very few people ever find it. So here God gives the dimensions to the ark. Noah, I want you to build a three-story ark. And long. And then one window, and you're going to open one door. And what I love about this is later on we can see when finally Noah built the ark. Remember what it says? And the Lord shut them in. He didn't close the door. God closed the door. The door to grace, God's long patience and long suffering was ended. He closed the door, and then what happened? The flood came. One of these days, the flood will come. God will judge. And he's going to judge righteously whatever he does. And the reason is because he is a righteous God. A righteous God that loves this world, and he's not willing that any should perish, but all should come to repentance. So then he says, verse 20, of the birds after their kind, of animals after their kind, and every creeping thing on the earth after its kind, to every kind shall come with you to keep them alive. And you shall take for yourself of all the food that is eaten, and you shall gather into yourself, and it shall be food for you and for them. So God tells them, this is what you're going to do. In order to survive 40 days and 40 nights, you're going to take these animals, and you're going to take this kind of food, and then you're going to be actually supplied for you so you can be taken care of, so that you'll never starve to death. God taking care of his people.
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0: Watch this, verse 22. And thus Noah did according to all that God commanded him to do. What is that? Obedience to the Word of God. Notice that. Obedience to what God said to do. I think of the people today in the world, in the church, that have children, they have grandchildren. Imagine if they don't see you sitting and reading your Bible and doing your devotions. Jesus said, we are the salt of the earth. We are a light on the hill, shining, notice, for people to see our lives. Then why is it that the church has become so far away from the heart of God? When we should be building the ark, not a real ark, but we should, what, begin to wait for the coming of the Lord soon, and we need to be right with God, just like Noah. But imagine how sad it will be if your sons and your daughters or your husband or your wife or anybody else in your family is left behind for this time that is coming upon the earth, which is called the wrath of God.
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14: How do you do? On Memorial Day, we remember our roots and the ancestors who came before us. Some people remember through old photographs and heirlooms. The family in our story did something a little different. They planted living landmarks. Come with us and you'll meet a man whose roots are as deep as an oak tree's, because his heart, his mind, his very life were unshakable.

0: This is Unshackled, dramatizing true life stories produced in Chicago by Pacific Garden Mission. They can find a park bench if it's warm, or curl up in a public place if it's not. But it's still true that a homeless man has no stability or security. In Chicago, however, there's Pacific Garden Mission, the oldest continuously operating rescue mission in the country. Thanks to caring friends who send financial and material gifts, the Old Lighthouse shelters hundreds of men, women, and children each day, providing food, fresh clothing, and a safe place to sleep. Even some medical and dental treatment are given in the mission clinic. But the mission goal is greater than keeping them alive one more day. They want to keep them alive for eternity. So pastors and counselors tell them about the way, the truth, and the life that leads out of darkness into light. That same message of hope goes out to the world in 15 languages through this program. Now for broadcast around the earth, here is episode number 3932 in the series Unshackled, the program that makes you face yourself and think. Memorial Day is a uniquely American holiday, but every culture and time has its own occasions for remembering. The idea is as widespread as humankind. For this season of Memorial Day, we present an original holiday special called The Landmark, right now on Unshackled.
1: Beautiful day, huh, Roger? What did we do to deserve such nice weather?
2: Nice weather in spring? Imagine that.
1: I'm just glad the sun is coming out, finally.
2: Hey, I helped an old lady cross the street yesterday, so now it's sunny out.
1: Huh?
2: And I spent all winter kicking cats, that's why it snowed so much. Right, Sandy?
1: Okay, enough.
2: Do you really think the weather has anything to do with our behavior? You can act like an angel or a monster, and the earth revolves around the sun all the same.
1: I was just making small talk. Why does everything you say have to be some pompous display of intellect?
0: What do you think about Roger? He seems insufferable to me. But imagine how his wife Sandy feels. She has to live with him. It makes me wonder what brought them together in the first place. Well, they do have a few common interests, including the one that brought them out on this Memorial Day weekend trip.
1: I can't believe all the interesting stuff we dug up about your family in the county records.
2: The best day we've had so far in my search for roots.
1: If we don't do a better job researching my side of the family, your family tree is going to flourish while mine is still a bare sapling.
2: My ancestors sure made a mark in the world.
1: Yes, especially your great uncle who was shot while resisting arrest.
2: Uncle Courtney was not one of my ancestors.
1: No, but he's part of your family tree, and the apple doesn't fall far, as they say.
2: You and your platitudes. Just wait until we uncover the skeletons in your family's closet.
1: Well, that's what this trip is about.
2: Right. Now help me out. I see a fork in the road up ahead. Which way do we go to get to the little graveyard where your relatives are buried?
1: I think right, but we might run into a Memorial Day parade.
2: Ugh, I hate those things. Overblown nationalism and bowing to a god who let innocent young men die in wars so rich old elites could stay comfortable in their ivory towers. Pretty morbid holiday, if you ask me.
1: Your Uncle Marty did a brave thing. You should be proud of him.
2: Like he had a choice. I don't want to be proud of a ghost I've never met. I would rather he be alive, making memories with me.
1: Of course.
2: It's the future that matters. What good comes from dwelling on the past? None at all.
1: Sorry, I hit a sore spot. How much further to the cemetery?
2: About 5 miles, I think.
1: Why'd you stop?
2: I'm lost. These country roads all look the same.
1: Let's look at the map.
2: We're in the boondocks, Sandy. I'm surprised if this town's even on the map.
1: We can go to a store and ask for directions.
2: What in the world?
1: Huh?
2: Look at all these oak trees along the road.
1: That one's huge.
2: Beautiful, right? That's a white oak.
1: How can you tell?
2: The edges of the leaves are rounded instead of sharp, and the bark is grayish. It's called a white oak because the wood inside is white.
1: How did you learn so much about trees, Roger?
2: The same way I learned about the weather.
1: Don't start.
2: I have to admit, it's nice seeing the leaves fill in after staring at bare branches all winter.
1: Say, this is interesting. All the trees are standing in a line and each is a bit shorter than the one before it. I guess they were all planted at different times.
2: Right. They must have been planted years or even decades apart. And the white oak looks to be over 100 years old. But we'd have to chop it down and count the rings to know for sure.
1: No, don't do that.
2: Is that a small cemetery next to it?
1: Could be. Hey, I see some people down there. Maybe they can help us.
2: What are they doing on the ground?
1: It's hard to tell from here.
2: Oh, they're planting another tree.
3: Is this hole deep enough, Grandpa?
4: I think so, David. The roots of that sapling should have enough space to spread out.
3: What's the next step?
4: Take the topsoil that you dug out and crumble it so that it's looser. I'll hold the tree while you fill in the hole around the roots. Nice work. A $5 tree and a $20 hole.
3: But we got the tree for free out of the woods, and I dug the hole.
4: It's just a saying. It means the better you prepare the ground, the better the tree will take hold. This tree is just a sapling now, but thanks to your work, it has the foundation to grow into a mighty oak.
3: Ah, that makes sense.
4: Now, let me tell you about the significance of this ceremony. You're the sixth generation of the Corliss family to plant an oak tree here. Do you know why?
3: I'm not sure, Grandpa.
4: The Bible says, "Thou shalt not remove thy neighbor's landmark, which they of old time have set in thine inheritance."
3: That's a lot of big words.
4: It means that these trees and the roots they put down represent our ancestors. Remember what we rehearsed?
3: Yep. I, David Corliss, being in my 13th year, do plant this tree in keeping with a family tradition as the tree... As the tree... I forget.
4: As the tree is nourished through its roots.
3: Right. As the tree is nourished through its roots, may I be strengthened through my own roots. The land of my fathers, the faith of my fathers, the God of my fathers. In Jesus' name, amen.
4: Amen.
5: Excuse me, sir. Mind if we park here?
4: There's a gate just a few blocks up. You can drive through that.
5: Sure thing.
4: David, you better go into the house and get your lunch. I'll wait and see what these folks want.
2: I'm glad I found you. This place is a ghost town.
4: What can I do for you?
2: We're looking for the Butternut Ridge Cemetery. My wife wants to visit some of her ancestors' graves for Memorial Day.
1: That's not it, is it?
4: No, that's our family cemetery. We're having a little ceremony there today.
1: Oh, I see.
4: You must have made a wrong turn at the fork. Go back and turn left this time. Then go another 5 miles. You can't miss it.
2: Thanks.
1: By the way, sir, we were just admiring your trees. What's the story behind them?
4: You don't have to call me sir. My name's John. Now why don't you two follow me, and I'll tell you all about them. Sure is a nice day, huh?
1: I was just telling Roger. I don't know what we did to deserve such nice weather.
4: The Lord finally blessed us with some sunshine. This is the day which the Lord hath made, and we will rejoice and be glad in it.
2: So, how about these trees?
4: All right. Now, you see the biggest tree, the white oak at the top of the hill?
2: From the size, it looks to be at least 100 years old.
4: Much more than 100 years. That tree was planted on Memorial Day, 1866, by my great-grandfather, Isaac Corliss.
1: We noticed there's something unusual about the line of trees along the edge of your property. They're like stair steps, each one slightly bigger than the next.
4: That's right. My grandson just finished planting the latest tree in the series.
2: We saw you planting. Looks like another white oak.
4: Mm-hmm.
2: Do these trees have any special significance?
4: Well, counting the tree my grandson David just planted, there are now 15 white oaks in the line.
2: Did you plant them to mark the property line?
4: Well, yeah, sort of, but they mark a great deal more.
1: Could you tell us more about it?
4: Sure. Let's walk back up the line, and I'll tell you about each tree as we go.
0: You'll hear more about John's trees in just a moment. 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
4: My great-grandfather Isaac Corliss was dismissed from serving in the Army at the end of the Civil War. He was 25 years old then. He got married a year later in 1866 when Decoration Day became popular. On that day, Isaac and his wife planted a white oak sapling they dug out of the woods.
6: Is that the biggest tree at the end of the row?
4: You guessed it. Now, Isaac had four sons. When each one reached the age of 13, Isaac helped him choose a sapling to plant in the row. It's been a family tradition ever since.
1: Only the male children plant trees, John?
4: No, all the children plant them, male and female, and always on the Memorial Day closest to their 13th birthday. My grandson David just planted his tree, and the others will plant their trees in turn, unless the Lord returns first.
6: Unless the Lord returns? What is that supposed to mean?
4: I'm Christian, and I believe that God sent his only son, Jesus Christ, to die on the cross to save us from our sins, so that we can have eternal life. On the third day, Jesus rose from the dead, and one day he'll come again. The Bible says, "Therefore be ye also ready, for in such an hour as ye think not, the Son of Man cometh."
6: Do you really believe that? I don't mean to pick at a man's faith, but...
4: Then don't pick at it. Ask yourself, why am I afraid of it? As for me, I'm certain that the Lord is going to return, and we have already seen many of the warning signs given in the Bible. It could happen at any time now.
1: You sound very confident about all this.
4: I am. I trust in God's word. Trust in the Lord with all thine heart, and lean not unto thine own understanding. In all thy ways acknowledge him, and he shall direct thy paths.
1: I'm not very familiar with what the Bible says. Sorry, you've obviously memorized quite a bit.
4: Sure have. Started quite young. I memorized this verse as a boy, and I never forgot it. For if we believe that Jesus died and rose again, even so them also which sleep in Jesus will God bring with him. For this we say unto you by the word of the Lord, that we which are alive and remain unto the coming of the Lord shall not prevent them which are asleep.
6: Prevent them which are asleep? Prevent them from doing what? I don't get it.
4: That's from the King James translation. Prevent, in this context, meant to go ahead of.
6: You mean that the Lord will save both the living and the asleep, or dead, and the dead will be saved first?
4: That's right. You're a good listener, Roger.
6: Thanks.
1: Any more verses for us?
4: Here's one I like. Well, hey, I got a pocket Bible I carry with me. Why don't you read it?
1: Oh, well, all right. For the Lord himself shall descend from heaven with a shout, with the voice of the archangel, and with the trump of God, and the dead in Christ shall rise first, just like you said. Then we which are alive and remain shall be caught up together with them in the clouds, to meet the Lord in the air, and so shall we ever be with the Lord.
6: This stuff isn't for me, but I don't mind if you find it comforting.
4: Hey, you must have read my mind.
6: What do you mean?
4: You predicted the next verse of Scripture. Go ahead, read it.
1: Oh, okay. Wherefore, comfort one another with these words.
6: So, weren't we talking about trees?
4: Right. These three were planted by my son Thomas and my two daughters.
1: Is Thomas David's father?
4: Yes. He was born in 1940 and planted his tree in 1953. Now let me show you the three planted by my sister and brother and by me. I planted mine in 1928.
1: I'm impressed that you remember all these dates. Do you remember the names of everyone who planted a tree?
4: Yep. All the way back to Isaac, who put down the roots of the first white oak in 1866.
6: What's the significance of these trees?
4: They're landmarks. The Bible says, "Remove not the ancient landmark which thy fathers have set."
1: Are these trees actual landmarks?
4: Mm-hmm. They mark the boundary of our land. But more importantly, they help us remember the ancestors who have gone before us. We want to remember that their courage, which carried them through difficult times, is the same courage we need when the going gets tough. These things are our roots. We need them.
6: You keep saying roots.
4: Right. Trees have roots.
6: Well, of course.
1: And David did a good job digging that hole so the tree can grow strong.
4: And there's the connection. You see, men have roots too.
6: Which can be good or bad, I suppose.
4: Exactly. What happens when their roots aren't planted right?
7: They don't grow.
6: Or they're more susceptible to disease, decay.
4: That's right, Roger. Without a good foundation, people struggle. But just like a tree can be replanted and disease cut away, people can transform their lives and be made whole if they make the choice to do so. Therefore, if any man be in Christ, he is a new creature. Old things are passed away. Behold, all things are become new.
1: Roger and I are on a research trip trying to look up our own genealogies. That's why we needed directions to the graveyard. How coincidental, this conversation.
4: Coincidental?
6: You mentioned your great-grandfather coming home from war and planting a tree. One of my relatives served in World War II, but he didn't come home at all. Many don't.
4: Sometimes the terrors of war and other tragedies drive people away from the Lord. When Isaac planted his tree, the nation had just gone through a terrible war. Many found strength through their deep faith in the Word of God. Within a few years, though, it became fashionable for skeptics to find errors and inconsistencies in the Bible. Even some church leaders and clergymen climbed on the bandwagon of disbelief.
6: What's wrong with that?
4: Well, they took all the miracles and supernatural elements of the Bible, like Christ's resurrection, and simplified it into a set of ethical standards. Ethics are good, but there's more to the Christian faith than simple ethics.
1: Such as?
4: Remember what I said about Christ's sacrifice? The Word of God speaks of God Himself taking the form of man to forgive mankind for their sins, and to give us the gift of eternal life. By reducing the Bible to a set of rules with no supernatural component, people lose interest.
1: I know I did.
4: But since it's human nature to seek something greater than themselves, some turn to fringe groups like cults or activism to make sense of the meaning of life. Then, the difference between right and wrong and truth from falsehood gets muddied.
1: I never thought I'd find such a wise man in this little country town, John.
4: Not so much wise as concerned. We here on this land are keeping our roots in place for now. But we know someday the Lord will come. And I can say, I know whom I have believed, and am persuaded that He is able to keep that which I have committed unto Him against that day.
1: Which day is that?
4: The day when, trusting in Him, I'll meet Him face to face.
6: I don't know, John. It just sounds...
4: What?
6: Well, how can Sandy and I be sure that... Well, that's a thing, that we'll meet the Lord when He comes.
4: To be saved, you must admit your sins, believe that Jesus Christ died on the cross to save you, and trust Him as your Savior.
6: Maybe. I don't know how you do it, John.
4: Do what?
6: Stand here. Every year, look at those names, remember everything, and still have peace.
1: Yeah, the world is a mess.
6: I can't even look at the dates without feeling empty.
4: Empty?
6: Like all of it just disappears, like people live and fight and love, and then it's just a stone in the ground. If that's all there is, what's the point?
1: I used to believe, kind of what you believe. At least I think I did. But somewhere along the way, it stopped feeling real. Church felt like routine. Prayer felt like talking to the air. And when life got hard, I realized I didn't have much holding me up.
4: That's because routine isn't a root.
1: Then what is?
4: A root is something that holds when the wind comes. Something planted deep enough that storms can't rip it out.
8: Grandpa?
4: Yeah, David?
8: They're about to fold the flag.
4: We'll be there in a minute.
6: You too. It's different. I've noticed that. There's something steady there.
1: He respects you, listens to you. Doesn't just happen anymore.
4: It doesn't happen by accident.
8: Dad used to say, a tree without roots falls before it ever grows tall.
4: He did.
6: Your father was a man of faith?
8: Uh-huh.
4: He was a man who knew where he stood. Not because life was easy, but because he was anchored.
1: Anchored to what?
4: To Christ. My father taught me that faith isn't something you visit twice a year. It's something you build your life on. When I failed, that foundation didn't crack. When I doubted, it didn't disappear. When grief came, it didn't wash away.
1: I don't have that. Not anymore.
6: I'm not even sure I ever did.
4: Then maybe this is your Memorial Day.
6: What do you mean?
4: Memorial Day isn't just about remembering sacrifice. It's about remembering what that sacrifice was for. Freedom. But freedom without direction drifts.
7: And souls without roots
6: drift too.
4: Now you're getting it. People build careers, homes, reputations. But what are they planted in? If everything else was stripped away, what would still be standing?
7: I don't know.
6: That's what scares me.
8: Grandpa always says, if you don't choose where to plant your life, something else will choose for you.
4: And most of the time, it's sand.
6: And you're saying Christ is firm ground.
4: I'm not saying it. He did.
7: But what if we're starting late?
4: Roots can grow at any season, if you're willing to plant them.
6: I've spent years pretending I didn't need that. That I was fine on my own. But standing here today, I feel how shallow that was.
4: Then don't walk away shallow.
6: I don't want my life to be a stone with dates on it. I want it to mean something eternal.
4: It can.
6: How?
4: Same way my father did it. Same way I try to teach David. You turn to Christ. Not casually. Completely. Ask Him to forgive your sins and believe in Him as Lord and Savior. Give your life to Him. Let Him anchor you. Redefine you. And then you build from there.
8: Grandpa, what if we pray with them?
4: I'd be honored. Okay?
6: Okay.
7: All right.
4: Lord Jesus, today we remember those who gave their lives for freedom. But we also remember that you gave yours for something even greater. For hearts without roots. For souls that drift. For an eternity with you. So Lord, plant us in you. Forgive us. Anchor us. And teach us to build what lasts. In Jesus' name we pray. Amen.
6: Amen.

0: Even so, every good tree bringeth forth good fruit, but a corrupt tree bringeth forth evil fruit. A good tree cannot bring forth evil fruit, neither can a corrupt tree bring forth good fruit. As John taught us, even someone who grew up on shaky ground can be made whole if they receive Christ into their hearts. So, on this Memorial Day, we remember sacrifice, but greater still is the foundation laid by Jesus Christ, a foundation strong enough to hold every storm. If your life feels unanchored, turn to Him. Put down roots that will never be shaken. If you've never given your life to Christ, please consider doing so now. Won't you pray with us? There are no special words. These simply reflect the condition of a humble heart submitted to the Savior. Heavenly Father, I believe that you gave your only Son, the Lord Jesus Christ, to die on the cross to wash away my sins. Please come into my heart and guide me through my life to make me more like you. Save me. 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Thank you for your sacrifice and your precious gift of eternal life. In Jesus' name I pray. 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That's right. We wanted to create even more quality Christian content for you, our listener. So we're now producing an exciting new children's show called The Clue Crew. This is a family-friendly adventure series where there's always a biblical lesson to be learned and a mystery to be solved. We're also bringing to life powerful gospel truths in a new series called History's Greatest Sermons. This program will feature the very words of Billy Sunday, Charles Spurgeon, Dwight L. Moody, and many more, all dramatized and delivered by our very own Unshackled actors. And then there's our daily devotionals. In these 4-minute episodes, we hear a true story of transformation with supporting scripture and an application point to help us dive deeper in our biblical understanding. And now here's a taste of a daily devotional. November 16th, Doubting the Plan. Why me? Have you ever asked that question? Most of us have. In fact, I'm sure all of us have at one time or another. When we've been wronged or the cards seem continually stacked against us, we can't help but wonder, why is this happening to me? Well, today we'll meet Debbie Johnson, a woman whose life was drastically altered the moment she was born, and then it continued with abuse and hardship. When Debbie was accidentally dropped on the delivery room floor, it had life-altering effects. But she's here to tell us all about her true story on this Unshackled Daily Devotional.
1: The resulting brain injury left me with cerebral palsy. Doctors told my parents to put me in a home, saying I would never walk or talk. But my mother kept me and found a school in Cincinnati that took me when I was 5. Life at home was rough. Dad was a gambler, and both my parents left pornography lying around. Their daily fights were often instigated by Granny, Dad's mom, who lived with us. In the 8th grade, I went to church with my sister, saw that I needed the Lord, and insisted on going every Sunday on my own. One night, I went forward and gave my life to Christ. Knowing that God loved me and had a purpose for my life filled my heart with joy. In spite of my parents' opposition, I went to Bible college and seminary so I could share the good news with other disabled people.
0: 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Script, Jack Odell and Chrissy Spallone. 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So until next time, unless our Lord returns before then, I'm Timothy Gregory reminding you that the doors to Pacific Garden Mission are open night and day. 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
3: God can do more with 300 committed people than he can do with 10,000 half-hearted followers.
4: The Lord wants people who are sold out to him, not those who hold out and back out. Pastor Greg Laurie makes it clear.
3: God is looking for men and women who will make a stand in their own homes. People who are willing to step out from the half-hearted, fickle multitudes and be true followers of Jesus Christ. Would you be such a person?

0: live in an age of compromise, concession, and appeasement. The culture would have us look the other way in the face of wrongdoing. Just go along to get along. What's that they say? People who don't stand for something will fall for anything. Today on A New Beginning, Pastor Greg Laurie urges us to be courageous in our walk with the Lord. We have the good news that leads to eternal life. We can't keep that hidden. It requires less fear and more faith.
1: You know, it's funny how expressions change with the passing of time, isn't it? Certain expressions are no longer with us unless you're really old. If you use the expression hunky-dory, you're pretty old. Or gee willikers, or that's malarkey, as you spray your hose at people near your house, you're probably an old person. But it's funny how other expressions have somehow stood the test of time that go all the way back to the 50s. Like cool. Cool has stayed with us. We were saying cool back a long time ago, and we still say cool today. And what's funny is hot and cool are interchangeable. They mean the same thing. That's cool. That's hot. It means it's good still. But then there are some expressions that are not as popular. Like in the 60s, we use the word groovy. I don't know if I actually ever used that word, groovy. Then rad, that was big in the 80s. That's rad, right? So if you're saying rad still, you're kind of an old young person. That's what's happening to you, okay? And so then we have newer expressions. That's killer. That's been around for a while. That's sick. And that's bad. Those all are good, by the way. So if it's killer, it's good. If it's bad, it's actually good. If it's sick, maybe it's really good. So the whole script has been flipped. And then there are new ones that we use today. We'll say, you know, that's lit. Or you're goated. You're the goat. Someone said to me the other day, you're goated, Greg. I said, wow, you mean like the greatest of all time? No, you're like an old goat. That's really, that's kind of offensive. So everything sort of flipped around, right? And things that seem like they're saying something is good actually might be bad and vice versa. Well, the Bible talks about people doing that in Isaiah 5. Destruction is certain for those that say evil is good and good is evil, that say dark is light and light is dark, who say bitter is sweet and sweet is bitter. I feel like the script has been flipped and our culture is upside down right now. We're celebrating things that are bad. We are criticizing things that are good. It's all turned around. What's wrong is now trending. And when culture is upside down, hearts are going to be anxious. As an example, 84% of Gen Z kids say they're anxious or stressed regularly. 1 in 3 adults say they lose sleep over their finances. Nearly 70% of Americans say the future makes them afraid. And the top fears that people have today include failure, rejection, loneliness, global conflict, and their health. So I want to look at what Jesus has to say to the person who is afraid. And that person might be you. You might come here to church today filled with fear or anxiety. And this is a story of a man who was afraid, and Jesus came to him. This man's name was Gideon. And Gideon was hiding from his enemy, the Midianites. And in his encounter with Christ, his life was changed. He went from being fearful to being faithful, from hiding to fighting, from panic to purpose. So we're introduced to Gideon in Judges chapter 6, starting in verse 11. Read along with me. The angel of the Lord came and sat beneath the great tree at Ophrah. Gideon, the son of Joash, was threshing wheat at the bottom of a winepress to hide the grain from the Midianites. The angel of the Lord appeared to him and said, "Mighty hero, the Lord is with you." And then Gideon says, "Well, if the Lord is with us, why has all of this happened to us? And where are all the miracles our ancestors told us about? Didn't they say the Lord brought us out of Egypt, and now the Lord has abandoned us and handed us over to the Midianites?" And the Lord said to him, "Go with the strength you have to rescue Israel from the Midianites. I am sending you." Now it's time to go to battle. against the Midianites. He manages to rally 32,000 men. That's pretty good. But the problem is the Midianites had 135,000 men. So he's thinking about how he's going to attack and what he's going to do. And the Lord has another test for him. Let's look at it. Judges 7, verse 2. The Lord said to Gideon, "You have too many warriors with you. If I let all of you fight the Midianites, the Israelites will boast that they did it in their own strength. Therefore, tell the people, whoever is timid or afraid, leave this mountain and go home." And 22,000 went home, and only 10,000 were remaining who were willing to fight. Wow. Why did God want the fearful people to go home? Because fear is contagious. I titled this message, "Jesus and the Man Who Is Afraid." And this is obviously for a woman as well. Any person who is afraid. Young person, old person, any person. And maybe there's something frightening you right now. Let me share some scriptures about fear. You might want to write these verses down. Here's a great one. David said, "The Lord is my light and my salvation. Whom shall I fear? The Lord is the strength of my life. Of whom then shall I be afraid?" That's Psalm 27. God promises in Isaiah 41:10, "Fear not, for I am with you. Don't be dismayed. I'm your God. I will strengthen you. I will help you. I will uphold you with my righteous right hand." Proverbs 3:24, "You can sleep without fear. You need not be afraid of disaster or the plots of wicked men, for the Lord is with you. He protects you." Why should you remember these? Because the next time you're afraid, you need to quote these verses to yourself. Something's scaring you. Something's freaking you out. Remind yourself, "The Lord is my light and my salvation. Of whom then shall I be afraid? The Lord is the strength of my life." Or as scripture says, 1 Timothy, "God has not given us a spirit of fear, but of power and of love and of a sound mind." Use the word of God. Oh man, Gideon loses 2/3 of his army. Now what is he going to do? How's he going to handle this? Now the Lord's going to bring another test. The Lord says, "Okay, you still have too many men." Wait, hello? "I have too many men. I only have 10,000. Yeah, it's too many. I want you to do one more test." "Okay. So go down to this little spring of water. Tell them, go ahead and drink some water." They were dehydrated, really thirsty. So they went down to this spring, and the Lord says, "I want you to observe these men. And those men that go down to the water and just bury their face in the brook and drink without any concern of any enemy attack or ambush, I don't want you to take them into battle. We'll call them the lopers." But then there's the other group who get down by the brook and they are on one knee and they bring the water to their mouth. We'll call them the cuppers. He says those are the ones because they're drinking, but they're watching. They're alert. So he ends up now with 300 men. 300 men. He had 32,000. Now he has 300. Okay, here's the plan. "Okay, Lord, what is it?" "Okay, you're going to take a torch, fire. And then you're going to take a trumpet. So light the torch, put a clay pot around it, and run down the hill and say, 'For the Lord and for Gideon,' smash the clay pot, and then blow your trumpet." "Yeah, okay, where do the swords come in?" "No swords. Shields, no. Just run down the hill, crack your little pot, blow your little trumpet, and yell, 'For the Lord and for Gideon.'" That's the plan. Okay. And as you know, the Bible says, and all the Israelites were murdered that day. It doesn't say that. What happens is the Israelites obey God. They run down the hill, do the craziest thing you've ever heard. It's about as crazy as marching around Jericho, maybe a little crazier. And the Midianites see these flames and they hear these trumpets. They think they're being attacked from all sides. They get disoriented.

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3: Well, the story of Gideon and his army.
4: Why did the Lord purge this army? Because he didn't want any half-hearted people. And the problem is there's a lot of half-hearted people in the church today. And what's half-hearted? It's kind of like, I'm kind of in, I'm kind of out. I'll go to church this Sunday. Maybe I won't next Sunday. Maybe I won't for a whole month. Then I'll come in and go, just half-hearted. I'll read the Bible. Maybe I won't read the Bible. I'll obey God here. Maybe I won't obey God here. I'll do this. I won't, and you just sort of go through life doing it without a complete commitment. And God is looking for people that are totally committed. God can do more with 300 committed people than he can do with 10,000 half-hearted followers. Which one are you? Are you a half-hearted person or are you a committed believer? English evangelist John Wesley once said, and I quote, "Give me 100 men who love God with all of their hearts and fear nothing but sin, and I will move the world," end quote. There's more than 100 here. If I could find 100 men, 100 women, 200 in total, maybe 150 of each, we could see our whole county, our state, our nation changed, who love God with all of their hearts and fear nothing but sin. God is looking for men and women who will blow the trumpet, so to speak. Men and women that will make a stand in their own homes. People who are willing to step out from the half-hearted, fickle multitudes and be true followers of Jesus Christ. Would you be such a person? Because if you will, God will use you to change your world. Because God can turn zeros into heroes. He can turn fear into faith. He can turn hiding into fighting. And he can turn panic into purpose. So let me close now and shift gears a little bit. When I was a brand new Christian, I remember everything was so new to me. In fact, it was so new to me, it was sort of alien to me. And let me explain. I came from an alcoholic home. My mom was married and divorced 7 times. And I never was told I was loved. I was never hugged. And so I go to church, Calvary Chapel, experiencing the Jesus movement. And there's all these people, "I love you, brother, praise the Lord." And it was a little too much for me. It was. Why? Because I was a broken person. I was a person who had kind of been chewed up and spit out. And I was very cynical and I was very hard. I developed these skills, if you want to call them that, to survive. And now I come into this environment of real Christianity. And I remember I was invited over to a house where a bunch of Christians were gathering and they're eating and singing and praying and quoting scriptures. And I'm like, I don't know if I could do this. I knew it was right. I wanted to do it, but I thought, I don't know if this is going to work for me. I'm just too cynical about these things. And literally, I was thinking of walking out the door. I like it. It's good. But I don't know if I'm going to be the best Christian out there. I'm not the Christian type. They need to find someone else. And I was thinking of walking out the door, and I remember I saw a sign over the doorway in the kitchen. And it was a statement of Jesus that said, "Be not afraid, only believe." And that really spoke to me. I thought, wow, that's it. Because I have all these questions. If you can answer this question or that question, be not afraid, only believe. And I made a choice to believe. And I didn't walk out that door. And that was the best decision I ever made, next to coming to Christ. You have questions. You say, if you could answer this question, preacher, I would become a Christian. Would you? I suggest to you that if you become a follower of Jesus, most of your questions will be answered. Maybe not all of them, but most of them will be. But you must believe with as much faith as you can muster. Just believe and say, all right, I'm taking this step forward.

I'm going to do this. Now I'm going to take the next step forward. And that's what we all need to do. God came to Gideon in a way he could understand, and God will come to you in the same way, wherever you are in life. Maybe you're at the beginning of life and you're young and you're looking forward. Maybe you're at the middle of life. Maybe you're at toward the end of life and you're looking back. But Jesus is with you wherever you are, and he's ready to enter your world and change your life. Don't be afraid. Only believe. Jesus Christ is the Son of God. He came to this earth on a rescue operation for you. He died on the cross for your sin. He rose again from the dead 3 days later, and he is alive, standing at the door of your life and knocking. And he says, if you'll hear his voice and open the door, he will come in. If you want him to come into your life, that can happen for you right now. Let's pray. Now, Father, we pray for any person who is hearing this, maybe for the first time, maybe they've heard it before, but they need to believe. They need to come to you. They need to receive your forgiveness. Help them to do that. I pray that your Holy Spirit will convict them and convince them of their need for Jesus and draw them to yourself now. Now, while our heads are bowed and our eyes are closed and we're praying, if you want Jesus Christ to come into your life, if you want him to forgive you of your sin, if you're ready to believe in him, pray this out loud after me. Pray this now. Lord Jesus, I know that I'm a sinner, but I know that you're the Savior who died on the cross for my sin. I turn from my sin now, and I choose to follow you from this moment forward. Thank you for hearing this prayer. Thank you for answering this prayer. In Jesus' name, I pray.

0: 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It's called Am I Doing This Right?
1: Yeah.
0: It's all about building marriage relationships that go the distance.
1: Yes.
0: If a listener suspects that their marriage is becoming more like a roommate relationship, what's the first small step they can take back toward closeness in the relationship?
1: I think of the words of Jesus to the church of Ephesus, and he likens his relationship to them to the relationship between a man and a woman. So he says to them, loose paraphrase, I know the hard work that you guys are doing and you're discerning, you're doing a great job, but I have this against you. You have left your first love. So he's comparing it to what can happen in a relationship between a man and a woman. So he gives three steps to get it back. We could call it the three R's. Remember, Jesus says, from where you have fallen, repent, and do the first works quickly. So we could sum it up this way. Remember, repent, repeat. So I would say, applying it exclusively to a relationship between a man and a woman, was there a time in your marriage when it was better than it is today? That's where remember comes in. Yes, there was. Okay? Now, repent. Admit that you've fallen short. Admit that you need help. And repeat. What does Jesus say to the church? Do the first works quickly. So if you want to bring romance back into your marriage, do romantic things. Don't wait for the feeling or emotion of romance to hit you. Just do romantic things. I heard a story about a woman that wanted to divorce her husband. So she went to an attorney and she said, I don't want to just divorce him. I want him to be hurt. I want to destroy him. What do you suggest? He says, oh, okay, I've got an idea. For the next 6 months, I want you to smother your husband with affection. Tell him how much you love him, how valuable he is to you, how much you care about him. Just love him as much as you possibly can. And then when 6 months come, boom, you divorce him. He won't see it coming. He'll be devastated. She said, ooh, I like that. So 6 months passed and the attorney had not heard from her. And he calls her up. He says, hey, what's going on? I thought we're going to get this divorce going. She said, divorce? Are you kidding me? We're on our second honeymoon.
0: Yeah.
1: See, she's applying that principle of doing the first works quickly. In other words, you're going back and just doing the romantic things. And guess what? Your emotions catch up with it. So what did you used to do when you were courting your wife? Well, you would pick her up, you would open the door of the car for her, you would take her to her favorite restaurant, you would bring her a little gift. Now, you still bring her little gifts. You give her your dirty laundry. You open the door for her, the car, you just close it before she's all the way in. So you need to get back and do those romantic things again, and that will help your marriage. Just start with practical things and start immediately. I've identified a lot of these important biblical principles about how to have a successful marriage and even how to have a successful single life as you're preparing for marriage. And the title of this new book is, Am I Doing This Right? Subtitled, God's design for relationships that last. And we'd like to send this book to you at no cost, but we would ask that you would be generous and support our ministry. So whatever you can give, it may be just a little, it may be more, will be used to help us continue on in this program that we call A New Beginning. And as our way of saying thanks, we'll rush you your own copy of this brand new book, Am I Doing This Right? God's Design for Relationships That Last.
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12: Everybody in the world is captive, okay? Everybody that comes into the world is a captive, the Bible says. We are slaves. No man is free. Every person in the world is a slave in their sinful state. And to whom are they slaves? Who is the captor? Who is the captor of every man? Sin. Sin.
13: Welcome to Grace to You Weekend, the Bible teaching ministry of John MacArthur. I'm your host, Phil Johnson. For over four decades, Melva Givens had an old nickel tucked away in her closet. She died assuming that the coin from 1913 was nothing more than a family heirloom. It wasn't until her children had it appraised that the truth was discovered. Only five of those 1913 Liberty Head nickels were ever minted. Turns out that old coin was worth nearly $3.1 million. Melva was sitting on a gold mine most of her life, and she didn't know it. Well, odds are you don't have a hidden treasure like that in your home, but if you're a Christian, you have access to far greater wealth. Are you taking advantage of riches beyond your imagination, or are you missing out on your spiritual treasure? Find out as John MacArthur continues his study called Richer Than You Think. Now here's John with the lesson.
12: Let's look together at Ephesians chapter 1. Ephesians chapter 1. And we're looking at verses 6 to 10, discussing the theme of redemption as Paul speaks of it in this section. I remember some years ago when my wife used to collect blue chip stamps and green stamps, that every once in a while she'd hand me a pile of books and say we were going to the redemption center to redeem our stamps. And frequently she has coupons which she takes to be redeemed. And we talk a lot about redemption, and the word redeemed is not an uncommon word in our vocabulary, but I'm quite confident that the mass of humanity that uses the word doesn't understand its theological implication. The word redeemed and the word redemption is really a very, very vital part of the very core of Christianity. And so we look at the concept of redemption. Now, let me give you a definition so that you'll understand its meaning, and then a comparison so that you can see its meaning in contrast to some other terms, and then we'll look at the text itself. First of all, what is redemption? Here's a theological definition. Redemption is an act of God by which He Himself pays as a ransom the price for sin which has outraged His holiness. Okay? Now, that's a theological definition. Hang on, I'll give it to you again. Redemption is an act of God by which He Himself pays as a ransom the price of human sin which has outraged His holiness. That's redemption. Basically, it's simply this: deliverance by the payment of a price. It is simply deliverance by the payment of a price. Now, two words in the New Testament are used in the Greek language for the word redemption. The first one is agorazo. Sometimes you have ex agorazo. And the last part of the word, agora, we have a little town out here called Agora, simply means marketplace. What ex agorazo means, what agorazo means is to buy out of the marketplace. To buy out of the marketplace. To purchase something. To buy something to make it yours. But there is another word, and perhaps even a stronger word, and that is the word that is used here, and is the word lutrao. And we also have the word apolutrosis, which we translate redemption. Now that means to pay a price to free somebody from bondage. Okay? Redemption then is the deliverance by the payment of a price. Now I want you to hang on to that. Now let me tell you something further. I'll give you a little more theology. Everybody in the world is captive, okay? Everybody that comes into the world is a captive, the Bible says. We are slaves. No man is free. Every person in the world is a slave in their sinful state. And to whom are they slaves? Who is the captor? Who is the captor of every man? Listen to this. John 8:34 says men are slaves to sin. Romans 6:17 says men are servants to sin. Romans 7:14, sold under sin. Romans 8:21, in bondage to corruption. Who then or what then is the captor of men? Sin. Sin. So, sin is the captor that holds men. Now, sin demands a price to be paid to release its victim. What is that price? The price or the wages of sin is what? Death. The price of sin is death. So in order to purchase sinners from the grasp of sin, there must be death. Without, says Hebrews 9:22, the shedding of blood, which is simply a term for death, without death there is no remission of what? Sins. The soul that sinneth, Old Testament says, it shall die. All right? The wages or the price of sin is death. But Jesus redeemed us. What does it mean? He paid the price of sin to free the slave, to set him free. That's the whole point of redemption. That is exactly what he did. He paid the price to set us free. In Galatians chapter 5, in verse 1, it says, for freedom, Christ has set us free. Therefore, stand fast and be not entangled again with the yoke of bondage. For freedom, Christ has set us free. In Galatians 1:4, who gave himself, the Lord Jesus Christ, verse 3 says, who gave himself for our sins, that he might deliver us from this present evil age. In other words, Christ has delivered us from evil, delivered us from the yoke of bondage, delivered us, if you look at it in the terms of Colossians 1:13, he has delivered us from the power of darkness and translated us into the kingdom of his dear son. If you look at Romans chapter 6, essentially the very same thought is in verse 18. It says, being then made free from sin, ye became the servants of righteousness. Free from the evil age, free from corruption, free from the yoke of bondage, free from sin, by paying the price that sin demanded. That's redemption. In Galatians again, chapter 3 and verse 13, it says, Christ has redeemed us from the curse of the law by being made a curse for us. In Hebrews, and this is a great word on this, 2:14, for as much then as the children are partakers of flesh and blood, he also himself took part of the same, and that is Christ became a man, God became a man in Christ, in order that he might destroy him that had the power of death, that is the devil, now watch, and deliver them who through fear of death were all their lifetime subject to bondage. The bondage of sin and death holds men captive. And Christ comes to buy us out by paying the price. That's redemption. That's what the term means. Now, to help you get a little better grip on it, let me compare it with some other terms. And by comparison, you'll see its distinctiveness. There are five Greek words in the New Testament that come from the legal vocabulary. They have to do with legal things in the Roman world, a legal background. Let me share them with you, and then I'll show you how they differ. The first one is dikaiosis. Now, dikaiosis is a word that means acquittal. It means acquittal in the court. When somebody was acquitted of a crime, we translate it in the Bible, justification. Justification. Somebody is justified. All right? There's a second word. Aphesis. That word means to cancel a debt. To cancel a debt. Sometimes there would be a lawsuit or something. It would be wrangling in the court. And there would be a judgment that would say, you don't owe that man anything. The debt is canceled or whatever. Retribution has been made. The price is paid. There's the canceling of the debt. Aphesis, in its legal sense, means to cancel a debt. We translate it in the Bible. Are you ready? Forgiveness. Forgiveness. The third word is weathesia. And that is a word that means, in legalese, it means in the Greek world, adoption. Like a family would go to court to adopt a child. Now, the Bible really uses it to speak of sonship. Sonship. Becoming a son of God. And then there is the word katalasso, which legally means reconciliation. Sometimes people will go to court for a divorce and they will be reconciled. Or sometimes two fighting factions will be brought into a suit and there will be reconciliation brought about. Now, it means in a courtroom reconciliation, and that's exactly the way we translate it in the Bible. Paul talks about being reconciled to God. The fifth word is apolutrosis. It means to redeem, to purchase, to set free. And it is translated redemption. Now listen, and I'll show you the distinction in these words. In justification, the sinner stands before God accused, but he is declared righteous. In justification, he stands before God accused, but he is declared righteous. In forgiveness, the second word, the sinner stands before God as a debtor and receives a cancellation of his debt. In adoption, the sinner stands before God as a stranger, but he is made a what? Son. In reconciliation, the sinner stands before God as an enemy, but he is made a friend. In redemption, the sinner stands before God as a slave, and he is receiving his freedom. You see. All of those terms speak of the wondrous miracle of salvation. All of those things, justification, forgiveness, adoption, reconciliation, and redemption, are provided because Jesus paid the price. Do you understand that? We are accused, but he bore our punishment. So we can be set free. We are debtors. He paid our debt. We are strangers, but he is a son, and we are in him made sons. We are enemies, but he is the friend, and we in him are friends of God. We are slaves, but he has bought our freedom. You see, all of those terms are different facets of the magnificent diamond of the doctrine of salvation. And so, redemption is just one way to view the meaning of salvation. He bought us from the slavery of sin. Now let's look at this as it unfolds in our text. We see five aspects of redemption as Paul speaks. First of all, the Redeemer. Let's look together at verse 6. Grace would be the antecedent. Grace through which he hath made us accepted in the beloved one, in whom we have redemption. Who then is our Redeemer? In whom do we have redemption? The beloved one. That's what he says. We have been accepted in the beloved one. You see, because we are in Christ, because by faith we are made one with Jesus, because we are His body, because we are Christ in the world, we therefore are acceptable to God in Him. And it is in Him that we have redemption. There's only one Redeemer, beloved, and that's the Beloved One. And the reason we can be called the Beloved of God is because we are in the Beloved One. He is the one in whom we have redemption. You know, the term Beloved was God's special name for His Son. We don't have to worry about who the Beloved here is. It's obvious. Who is the Beloved One? Listen to God Himself speak and tell you in Mark 1:11, "This is my," what? "Beloved Son. And Him I am," what? "Well pleased." Again, God said, "This is my beloved Son, hear ye Him." Colossians chapter 1 says that we have been translated from the kingdom of darkness into the kingdom of His dear Son. It's the same concept. Christ is the beloved of God. Christ is the beloved one. And as the beloved of God, He is the recipient of all that God has to give out of His love. And the only way that we can ever receive it is as we are in the beloved one, you see. Actually, you want to get technical. There's only one individual in the entire universe, as far as we're concerned, from our vantage point, who is the recipient of all the goodness of God, and that is Christ. And we, as we are in Christ, and only as we are in Christ, become able to receive those good things. Thou art my beloved Son. So Christ is the beloved of the Father. It is by Him, because it is in Him, that we are redeemed. We are one with Him. You see, the Son is accepted by the Father. And if the Son is accepted by the Father and we are in the Son, we are accepted by the Father. Incredible thought. Think of it this way. Christ wants us to have every good thing. And the Father loves the Son. And since the Father loves the Son, the Father will grant to the Son of His love the thing the Son desires. And the thing the Son desires is that we have every good thing. And so they are ours in Him. And that's why verse 3 says, "Blessed be the God and Father of our Lord Jesus Christ, who hath blessed us with all spiritual blessings in the heavenlies." And then what's the last two words? "In Christ," you see. Because we are in Him, we are accepted. Because we are in Him, we are blessed. Apart from us, dear ones, God blesses us for Christ's sake, you see, because we're in Him. We, in Him, are accepted. Look at the word accepted. Literally, it's the word graced, and it would read this way. By grace, we have been graced. He graced us, is what the Greek says. He graced us. It's like dunking us in a big vat of grace. We've been graced. We could say to each other, instead of, now, since we've lost the term born again, we don't know what it means anymore. We might start saying, "Have you been graced?" That's the idea. Grace by which He graced us. So God can say of every Christian, listen to this, God can say of every Christian, "This is my beloved Son in whom I am well pleased." Isn't that great? You say, "You mean me?" "You mean you, me?" Yes. In Christ, "This is my beloved Son in whom I am well pleased." You see, Christ paid the price, bought us out, made us one with Himself. He is the Redeemer. And there is no other Redeemer. Only He. Second, not only do we see the Redeemer, but the redeemed. Who are the redeemed? Who are? Well, it's very, very clear. It's the us and the we. The us of verse 6 and the we of verse 7. Us accepted, we have redemption. You say, "Yeah, that's good. That's a pronoun, but what's the antecedent? Who's the us and who's the we?" Oh, I want you to meet the redeemed. Boy, they are really something. Let me introduce them to you. Are you ready? Turn with me to chapter 2, verse 1. Here's the us and the we. And you, oh, by the way, it's the us and the we and the you. And you, who were dead in trespasses and sins. That's the first thing about the us and the we and the you. We're rotten sinners. Just want to get that clear at the beginning. And here's some more about us, verse 2. In which in time past you walked according to the course of this world, according to the prince of the power of the air, the spirit that works in the children of disobedience. That's Satan. So far, the us, the we, and the you are dead in trespasses and sin, walking according to the course of the world, according to the prince of the power of the air, who's Satan, the one who works in the children of disobedience. Beyond that, they happen to be guided by the lust of the flesh, the desires of the mind and the flesh, and are by nature the children of wrath. That's the us and the we and the you. Not a real scintillating group, frankly. In case you need a further definition, you could look down at verse 11. We are the heathen. Some of the Bibles translate it Gentiles, heathen. And then you could look at verse 12, where it says, we were without Christ, aliens from the commonwealth of Israel, strangers from the covenants of promise, having no hope and without God in the world. That's the us, the we, and the you. If that isn't enough to give you the point, look at verse 17 of chapter 4. 17 chapter 4 says that we are the ones who walk in the vanity of our minds. Verse 18 says, having the understanding darkened, alienated from the life of God through the ignorance that is in them because of the blindness of their heart, past feeling, given themselves over to lasciviousness to work all uncleanness with greediness. That's us, folks. There we are. The lewd, the greedy, the blind, the ignorant, the alienated, the darkened, the vain, strangers, no hope, without God, on and on, evil, following Satan, that's us. Nice bunch. Wouldn't you like to hang around them? That's us. The redeemed. God has chosen to redeem sinners. That's the point. Titus 2:14, who gave himself for us, now watch, that he might redeem us from all iniquity. We are the iniquitous, that's who we are, that he might purify unto himself a people of his own, zealous of good works. He has redeemed sinners, people. Jesus said, I am not come to call the righteous, but what? Sinners to repentance. You see, it's not until a person recognizes his sin that he seeks to be bought out of the slave market, and that he offers himself to Jesus to receive the gift. The redeemed are the we, the us, and the you, the sinners. Incredible. Unbelievable. You mean God should have looked around the world and picked out some really good people? Well, it would have had a problem. There weren't any. Because the Bible says all have what? Sinned and come short of God's glory. So he redeemed sinners. We are the chosen of God. We who've responded by faith to that elective purpose of God in the time before the world began, we are the ones accepted in the Father's love. We are the ones who, because we are in Christ, are said to be the sons of God in whom he is well pleased.
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5: The following broadcast is brought to you by Sons of God International and Freedom Fellowship Church. Welcome to the Prophetic Voice of Our Time, where we focus on the voice of prophecy, which is the testimony of Jesus Christ. Our host, Christina Sasso, is a senior pastor at Freedom Fellowship Church. Let's hear what she has to say to the body of Christ.
6: God bless you for tuning in. Hello, this is Christina Sasso of Freedom Fellowship Church and Sons of God Ministries International, and you are listening to the Prophetic Voice of Our Time. It has been several weeks since I shared with you, and during those times, the Holy Spirit has been giving me visions, insights, and understanding on what He is doing on the face of the earth and what He's about ready to do. And He gave me several instructions to the body of Christ. So I wanted to really encourage you to take things seriously and be proactive in your walk with the Lord. Be proactive with God's promises. It is impossible to please God without faith and what we believe, in essence. And if there are no major changes that are happening in your ways of doing things and the way you approach and see things, you have a lot of catching up to do. And please take action before it is too late, and you have to keep up with the rest of us who believe God and take the kingdom of God by force. We are not waiting on God. God is waiting on us to follow our instruction, to follow His word, and to trust Him to do things His ways. Or else, we will get replaced. God is not going to wait on us. So, there are many things to address.

Yes, so let us get started, okay? And I want you to share these prophetic instructions to everyone that you know so that it can spread, okay? And also, you can subscribe to youtube.com/SOGMI and follow us and join us in our live stream services so that you will be able to keep up with what we've been doing and what God is doing in our lives. And so that you'll do the same, okay? Last Wednesday in our Wednesday services, the Lord had me focus on prophetic instructions for the body of Christ here in the United States as a warning, and for the body of Christ in the Philippines, especially Freedom Fellowship Church and its affiliates. We have churches now with our affiliates. We have been covering about 6 or 7 provinces already in the Philippines, and now we are expanding the Empower Leader, Empower a Nation, Ministers Training and Conference all over the southern part of the Philippines, where the revival in the Philippines will manifest first. So you're talking about, it used to be a predominantly Muslim region, okay? Now, the Lord have been increasing our numbers, the body of Christ. So we're winning them. We're winning them by being kind and merciful to them, by giving them the great news. Okay? But here it is, and we need to be sober. We need to take things seriously. In the Philippines, the people are so hospitable. They find a way to really have a good time. They sing all the time, and I always joke about, even some of them don't have any business in singing. They sing anyway, and they always have smiles on their faces. And they're one of the most hospitable people on the face of the earth and hardworking. Those are the many, many gifts and godly or goodly characters of the Filipino people. One thing is very, very blatant every time I go there. The nation of the Philippines, God has bestowed upon that country many, many blessings, natural resources, hardworking people, and we have some of the best beaches in the world. And of course, we always enjoy the music and the food. But one thing is very, very blatant and a cause of concern and a burden for me. Ever since we started the Empower Leader, Empower Nation training and conferences in the Philippines for 20 years now. It's amazing. And it's amazing how many thousands of people got saved and hundreds of thousands of people that got empowered. But the poverty is something that you can see everywhere. Many sufferings. It seems like the rich are getting richer and the poor are getting poorer. And at the same time, there are many corruptions in the government, political corruptions. So the main issue as far as why the people remains in poverty, actually they're languishing in poverty, is because of corrupt political leaders and wicked spiritual leaders. I say wicked because many of them are in for themselves instead of obeying the Great Commission and taking care of the people. Well, this ministry started changing that, you know, one life at a time. And now the Lord is increasing our number, especially in the southern part of the Philippines and also in 2 provinces, Zambales and Pangasinan provinces. We continue to increase our numbers, okay? But this is a warning on how to get out of poverty. The spiritual leaders in the Philippines need to focus in their assignment. They need to focus in obeying God and attending to the needs of the people of their congregation. So the issue there is poverty, and God is holding the spiritual leaders accountable, okay? In Deuteronomy chapter 28, verse 43 to 48, this is what's happening in the Philippines.
And at the same time, it's a warning for the body of Christ here in the United States not to let this thing happen to this country. Okay? We have a responsibility. Okay, Deuteronomy chapter 28, verses 43 to 48. All of us Christians have heard about Deuteronomy 28. It is the blessings and the cursings that is laid out to the nation of Israel by Prophet Moses. Okay? So here it is. This is what's happening in the Philippines. Starting with verse 43. The foreigners who reside among you will rise above you higher and higher, but you will sink lower and lower. That is pretty serious. 44. They will lend to you, but you will not lend to them. They will be the head, but you will be the tail. All these curses will come on you. They will pursue you and overtake you until you are destroyed, because you did not obey the Lord your God and observe the commands and decrees he gave you. That is suffering. What is the main thing? Is to preach the gospel of good news, not to raise money. And to prepare God's people for the works of service. That is discipleship. Okay? So let me go back to Deuteronomy 28, verse 46 now. They will be a sign and a wonder to you and descendants forever, because you did not serve the Lord your God joyfully and gladly in the time of prosperity. Therefore, in hunger and thirst, in nakedness and dire poverty, you will serve the enemies the Lord sends against you. He will put an iron yoke on your neck until he has destroyed. For the body of Christ here in the United States, Deuteronomy chapter 28, verse 47 is one thing that we need to repent and make corrections. Okay? Verse 47. Because you did not serve the Lord your God joyfully and gladly in the time of prosperity. Okay? And in Proverbs chapter 1, starting with verse 23. If you had responded to my rebuke, I would have poured out my heart to you and made my thoughts known to you. Why are you not hearing from God? Review and meditate on this verse. Proverbs 1:23. If you had responded to my rebuke, I would have poured out my heart to you and made my thoughts known to you. But since you rejected me when I called, and no one gave heed when I stretched out my hand, since you ignored all my advice and would not accept my rebuke, I, in turn, will laugh at your disaster. I will mock when calamity overtakes you. Okay, and it went on. We don't want that to happen. We need to obey God. We need to make things personally. Don't compare yourself to others. Don't give any condition, but do the right thing yourself. You must choose whom are we going to serve. I must choose every day that whom I'm going to serve. Okay? So it is important for us. Okay. And of course, Proverbs said, in Proverbs chapter 3, verse 9, it is important. It says, honor the Lord with your wealth, with the first fruits of all your crops. Then your barns will be filled to overflowing, and your vats will brim over with new wine. What did the Lord said? You did not serve me and honor me, obey me gladly, and during the times of prosperity, then you'll become the tail and not the head, and foreigners will rule over you. The Lord hath been merciful, and it was breathtaking to see how close we got for this country to go bankrupt. And I'm not talking about finances, morally, and everything. And it comes. Thank God that He intervened. But we must make the corrections right now, starting with our hearts. We need to correct, make adjustments, and obey.

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3: The winds of change have come. And the Lord repeated it three times. The winds of change have come. The winds of change have come. And it says it will be like a tornado, a very powerful tornado, that it will uproot, take out wickedness, corruptions, anything that is from God, and expose them. And expose them to the light. But they will be uprooted, that no one will be able to stop this, because it is by the hand of the Almighty God. It is a great news for the body of Christ. If we make the corrections, if we follow God's instruction to the letter, it will be a blessing to us, because when we emptied ourselves from the cares of the world, then God will bring in more increase to your life. The more you expand, the more you get rid of those things, even practices, which are the world's ways, and bring in and implement God's ways of doing things, more blessings are coming, okay? This is going to happen every week. We have a new instruction, and we have a new blessings, promises from the Almighty God. And I am seeing the manifestations of this in the body of Christ. Especially with Freedom Fellowship Church. And I always encourage the team and you, our radio listeners, to take action on what is going on. Okay? Now, we need to be proactive. We don't react to things. But I must address what is happening with some of the wicked political leaders in Washington, D.C., that are being dealt with right now, okay? I'm going to address what is happening with former Congressman Swalwell and a former gubernatorial candidate for the state of California. You know the story. It is being covered 24/7, nonstop. For us, the body of Christ, do not gloat. Do not engage in mockery. Don't even say that he deserve it, that you want everybody go to jail. Like I spent so many times in the first year of President Biden, I spent so many times on my knees in prayer just to nullify and pull down what the body of Christ are saying, that he's going to die, that this is going to happen. And that is not from God. So now, I must address this again. Don't get involved with mockery. Because in Proverbs chapter 24, verses 17 to 20, it says, do not gloat when your enemy falls. When he stumbles, do not let your heart rejoice. Or the Lord will see and disapprove and turn his wrath away from him. Do not fret because of evil men or be envious of the wicked, for the evil man has no future or hope, and the lamp of the wicked will be snuffed out. Instead of joining many in mockery and wanting this person to go in jail and this person to go in jail, you know, exposure and what happened to him, for me, in the eyes of God, God is grieved, but he is holy and just. Don't you think it is time for us to have more compassionate and merciful? Isn't it time to pray for his salvation? Isn't it time for us to pray that he will get saved and introduce a very loving and a merciful God? Because right now, there is no hope for him except our Lord Jesus Christ. So where is the heart of God falls into this? We know that. Ezekiel 33:11. As surely as I live, says the Lord,

0: I do not enjoy in the punishment of the wicked. This is a punishment. And if that is your brother or loved one or a son, you will see things differently. Or if that is you, do you want all of your sins exposed for the whole world? And they laugh at it? As it is now, he stands alone. But God wants us to win him over. And if it is possible for him to get saved, which is more than likely, that he will be restored, that there is hope for him. So my dear brothers and sisters, stop it, okay? Don't enjoy it. Because if that is you, you would want somebody to stand next to you no matter what. And that is our loving and merciful God that we serve. So let us pray and agree with me that Swalwell, even Gonzalez in the state of Texas, that they will repent, that they will get saved, that they will have hope in the future, that they will be restored so that God can wipe away all their sins and they have a new beginning. Okay? So that is where the heart of God is. And I'm just telling you, do not gloat. Do not engage, but continue to pray and ask the Holy Spirit what he wants you to pray and do and continue to do the right thing. So now, we don't want the curses that are contained in Deuteronomy 28 to come upon this country, to come upon the body of Christ. From what we have right now, let us start honoring God. Let us take care of our physical body. Let us honor God with our wealth, whatever it is, however small it is, that we will be a good steward of the little things that we have been faithful on, the little things that we have right now. And once we are faithful in little things, it is the principle of Jesus that laid out. Then you'll be faithful in much. Okay, that is in Luke chapter 16, starting with verse 10. Okay, so all of this, on what is happening, we cannot use the knowledge that we have, the previous training that we have, and even the resources that we have. They're not enough. The only way that we can be a part of this great move of God, especially in the leadership position and the transfer of wealth, influence, and affluence, is to sanctify ourselves. We need to guard our heart. We need to watch what we say. It is the spiritual purification that we must do in order for us to qualify it. And because this is overwhelming, when you finally see what God has for you, it's overwhelming. It is impossible to be able to do those things. Okay? And in 2 Corinthians chapter 12, verse 9 says, "My grace is sufficient for you, for my power is made perfect in weakness." So in our weakness, God is strong. We don't have to be concerned whether we're qualified or not. When God called you, God never makes mistakes. You understand that, okay? Romans 8:26. "In the same way, the Spirit helps us out in our weakness. We do not know what we ought to pray for, but the Spirit himself intercedes for us with groans that words cannot express." So, I'm running out of time, so let me follow it through, or just who will, the instruction. So, whatever you receive from the Lord and whatever the Word of God says, follow your instruction to the letter. And those conditions that are contained in your personal prophecies, review them, meditate on them, and meet those conditions. Again, Proverbs 3:9, honor the Lord with your wealth. And pray, spend time with God. And concerning the transfer of wealth, influence, and affluence, continue to ask God for wisdom. You need the wisdom from above so that you'll know what to do at the right moment and you make all the right decision, because you are now implementing God's ways of doing things if you're led by the Holy Spirit. I repeat, Your experience, resources, and training will not be enough for you to manifest your inheritance or be a part of the transfer of wealth. Why? We've never been here before. Transfer of wealth has been believed, it's in the Word of God, has been believed, confessed, and claimed by the people of God for many generations. But now, beginning this month, it is implementation, receiving from God. It is receiving those things that were promised. And every time we get matured in certain level, then God will manifest His purpose and your inheritance in that area. Okay? Psalm 111 verse 10. The fear of the Lord is the beginning of wisdom. All who follow His precepts have good understanding. To Him belongs eternal praise. This is also in Proverbs 1:7. Keep this in mind. The transfer of wealth and you handling resources. Remember Proverbs 3:19. By wisdom, the Lord said, the Lord laid the earth's foundation. By understanding, He set the heavens in place. And there's more about wisdom in the book of Proverbs. I'm running out of time. Please follow this instruction. Spend time with the Lord and be fruitful all the time. Okay? And in the name of Jesus, I release forth the manifestations of your healing in your physical body and in your mind in the name of Jesus. The Lord has healed you already at the cross, you and I. Now we are going to walk and talk that we are healed already and that manifestation is on its way. It will be over real soon. And now, once it manifested, the Lord is going to use you to release, to deliver others by your obedience and preaching the word from their captivities. God bless you for tuning in. Until next time.
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13: Shalom, and welcome to Messianic Perspectives, a daily program where we look into the scriptures from a distinctive first century Jewish point of view. This is Liz Aiello. One of the longest running television series of all time was Star Trek, created by producer Gene Roddenberry in the 1960s. It made William Shatner and Leonard Nimoy famous. Then there was Star Trek The New Generation, Star Trek Voyager, and Deep Space Nine. But did you know the Bible talks about a spectacular series of Star Treks that began many thousands of years ago? And now, to tell us more about it, here is our Bible teacher, Dr. Gary Hedrick.
14: Thank you, and welcome back to our studios here in San Antonio, Texas. It's good to have you with us today as we continue these studies on biblical journeys through outer space. And what we've seen so far is that long before NASA, long before the space shuttle, centuries before Star Wars and Star Trek, the Bible records that certain men had already experienced space travel. And we said that one of the first space travelers was a man named Enoch, who was a preacher of judgment in the days before the flood. And we made note of the fact that Jesus said that the days immediately prior to his second coming will be very much like it was in the days before the flood. As it was in the days of Noah, so shall it also be in the days of the Son of Man. Luke 17:26. So just as they scoffed at the message of Enoch in the last days before the flood, the world will scoff at the message of judgment in the last days before the second coming of Jesus Christ. And in the Bible, Peter gives us some detailed information about these end time scoffers. In 2 Peter chapter 3, beginning in verse 3, he says, "Knowing this first, that there shall come in the last days scoffers, walking after their own lusts, and saying, 'Where is the promise of his coming?' For since the fathers fell asleep, all things continue as they were from the beginning of the creation. In other words, they will scoff at the idea of divine intervention in history. They'll say, everything goes on just like it always has. But Peter says there's something they're forgetting. Let's read on in verse 5. He says, for this they willingly are ignorant of, that by the word of God the heavens were of old, and the earth standing out of the water and in the water, verse 6, whereby the world that then was, being overflowed with water, perished. Now notice, he says they're willfully ignorant. In other words, they don't want to believe. They are ignorant of these facts, not because they don't know them, but because they want to be ignorant of these facts. And what are they willfully ignorant of? The Noahic flood. Why? Because of what it represents. The judgment of God. Accountability. A day of reckoning. What the flood means is that man can't just thumb his nose at God and then go on his merry way. We're answerable. Listen, we're answerable to God. And there's always a day of reckoning. Now, I know this is not popular preaching in this day and age. Even in the church, we frown on old-fashioned hellfire and brimstone preaching, the kind of preaching that reminds us of judgment and accountability, because we're too sophisticated and enlightened for that kind of preaching. But let me tell you something. If there was more hell in the pulpits of our land, there wouldn't be so much of it in our homes and in our schools and in our streets. Why do you think it is that people in our cities are afraid to walk the streets at night, or even in the daytime, for fear of getting shot or mugged or robbed? And it's not just the big cities anymore. It's spreading all over. Why? It's a spirit of rebellion and lawlessness and anarchy that has engulfed our nation. And where are the men of God who are supposed to be standing in the pulpits of our nation, turning back the tide of lawlessness by thundering forth the message of God's judgment? Where are they? What does Peter say? He says, remember the flood. Don't be so willingly ignorant as to overlook another time long ago when God promised judgment and it seemed like it would never come. Remember the flood, Peter says. Then too, men scoffed at Enoch and Noah's preaching of coming judgment, but it came just the same. And Peter says, just as surely as the flood came in Noah's day, even so God's judgment will come at the end of this age. No wonder people are willingly ignorant of the flood. No wonder they've devised a whole system of geology basically designed to overlook any evidence of the flood. But the evidence is all around us. Fossilization, sedimentation, even in the area of linguistics. The three major language families point to the fact that all of humanity is descended from the three sons of Noah, Shem, Ham, and Japheth. Now look at the next verse, 2 Peter 3:7. He says, but the heavens and the earth, which are now, by the same word, are kept in store, reserved unto fire against the day of judgment and perdition of ungodly men. Judgment will come. Then reading on, Peter tells us not to be ignorant, but to know and understand God's revealed plan. Listen to what he says, 2 Peter 3:8. But beloved, be not ignorant of this one thing, that one day is with the Lord as 1,000 years, and 1,000 years as one day. God is not in a hurry. He cannot be heckled into changing his timing. He cannot be coaxed into changing his plan. Peter says, the day of the Lord will come as a thief in the night, 2 Peter 3:10. Now listen, there is only one thing holding back the judgment of God from falling on this world, and that's the rapture of the church. As long as Enoch was still on the earth, the flood did not come. Let me show you something that Paul said in 2 Thessalonians chapter 2, beginning in verse 7. He said, "For the mystery of iniquity doth already work. Only he who now letteth will let until he be taken out of the way." In other words, the mystery of lawlessness, that's the meaning of the Greek, for the mystery of lawlessness is already at work. Only he who now restrains will do so until he is taken out of the way. Now, who is the restrainer who restrains? He's the Holy Spirit, the Ruach HaKodesh. So when is the Holy Spirit removed from the scene? At the rapture. Now, how do we know that? Well, let me ask you, where does the Holy Spirit live? He lives in us. He lives in his people. So when we leave, he leaves. And from that point on, during the tribulation, the Holy Spirit works like he did under the Old Covenant. He was around man in the Old Covenant, over man, with man, by man, upon man, and through man, but not in man, like he is under the New Covenant. So during the tribulation period, the Holy Spirit will not be present in the same way he is now. His restraining influence will be greatly reduced. Peter says, "He who restrains will restrain until he is taken out of the way." Now, look at verse 8. This is 2 Thessalonians chapter 2. He says, "And then shall that wicked one be revealed, whom the Lord shall consume with the spirit of his mouth, and shall destroy with the brightness of his coming." Now, watch this. The wicked one is the Antichrist. He won't be revealed until after the rapture. That is, after the restrainer has been taken away. Then at the end of the tribulation, he will be destroyed, how? By the Shekinah presence of Almighty God. Peter says that when the Messiah returns, the wicked one, the Antichrist, will be destroyed by the brightness of his coming. That's the Shekinah, the glory of God. So that will be the ultimate launch into outer space, the rapture of the church, when millions of people worldwide will be translated or transported from earth to heaven. And the first Old Testament type of the rapture was Enoch, the preacher of judgment, who was supernaturally taken up by God into heaven. You know, I'm always amused when I hear the skeptics scoff at the idea of a rapture. The very idea that people on earth could be supernaturally beamed up into heaven. But then those same people will watch Star Trek, where the Starship Enterprise is equipped with transporter technology that does precisely the same thing. And there, they think it's great. So what they're saying is, it's perfectly reasonable for Rick Berman and the Star Trek writers to envision a time when science will develop technology that will enable people to dematerialize in one location and rematerialize somewhere else hundreds of miles away. But if something like that is mentioned in the Bible, then they say it's ridiculous. What a double standard. It's okay for the Trekkies to impute the attributes of omnipotence to humanistic science and technology, but it's unacceptable for Christians to impute the attribute of omnipotence to God. I hope this is getting through to someone, because I think it's time we quit apologizing for what we believe. Now, as we finish up today, I'm going to give you the key to understanding the Old Testament typology of Enoch and how it relates to the rapture. Remember, we said Enoch was the first human being to travel into outer space. He was supernaturally caught up into heaven by God. Now, watch this. Enoch had a very famous son by the name of Methuselah. In Hebrew, the name is Matushalach. In English, we say Methuselah. Enoch was tremendously influenced by his son Methuselah, and the birth of this baby boy, who was to live almost 1,000 years, had a profound influence on the life of Enoch. Something happened to Enoch when his son Methuselah was born, something that affected his whole life from that day forward. He was never the same again. You say, "How do you know that, Gary?" Well, look what it says in Genesis 5:22. We read this a few days ago. Do you remember what it says? It says, "Enoch walked with God after he begat Methuselah 300 years, which was the rest of his life. Enoch lived for 65 years, and then he had Methuselah, and that's when the Bible says he began to walk with God. So there was something about the birth of his son Methuselah that changed Enoch's life forever. So on the next program, we're going to look at two specific questions. First, what was it about the birth of Methuselah that had such a profound impact on his father and caused him to walk with God for the rest of his earthly life? And second, what was the secret of Methuselah's long life of 969 years? And is there any connection between his mysterious birth and his long life? But that's all of our time for now. So until next time, this is your friend Gary Hedrick saying God bless you. Take care. Bye-bye.
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21: Welcome to Believing the Bible. This is Scott Lane with Terry Reed, Dr. Ken Harris, Dr. Carl Williams, and our producer, Jeremiah Rosenthal, all with the San Antonio Bible-Based Science Association. We are here to reassure you can believe the Bible from the very first verse. Today, we're going to take up the could-be sticky topic of UFOs in the Bible. Are there little green men out there? You know, this is an interesting topic to me because it's one that for the first decade or more of this ministry, I shied away from. I did not want to even talk about this because I didn't want our ministry or myself to be looked upon as somebody who was wearing an aluminum hat and living in Roswell and all of this other kind of stuff.
22: You don't have a hat?
21: No, I do not. I do not have an aluminum hat. No, no. It becomes difficult not to talk about this. We've now had, in the past few years, multiple congressional hearings in which Project Blue Book and other pieces from the military have shown multiple encounters with what they call UABs or we call UFOs, whatever. There have been hundreds of people who said they've had encounters with UFOs, have been abducted by them. And so the question is, what are we supposed to make out of all this? Ken, you're going to do a program for us at SABSA What is your research into this, John?
0: You know, I want to recommend everyone pick up a book by Gary Bates from Creation Ministries International. The book's called Alien Intrusion. There's also a DVD, and it really opens up the topic to look at this because these sightings are occurring worldwide every day. And so something is happening. The question is, what is it? Are we being visited by people from another, creatures from another galaxy, or something else at play? And I think the scripture gives us the correct way to interpret what we are actually seeing and experiencing.
21: I'm glad you brought that forward, because what this is going to come down to, and this is where I lost my fear of this subject, is it could be that we have visitors from another solar system, from another galaxy, from far, far away, that is a whole different species. But that would seem to be in contradiction to some things we see in the Bible. But it is also possible that these are spiritual beings, that these are demons.
1: That's spoiler alert, man. Come on.
21: That's spoiler alert. Well, Dr. Daniel Harris, who is our resident astronomer here with SAMHSA, makes a point when we discuss this all the time, that when you ever use these sightings with UFOs in the air, exhibit what's called non-ballistic motion. They will be going tens of thousands of miles an hour in the atmosphere, which we can't do because our craft would blow up and burn up if they did. And then they will make 90-degree turns, which means whatever inside them and by inertia would be smashed against the wall and dead. Mm-hmm. So these appear to be spiritual, non-corporeal entities, if they are inside there. They appear to be spiritual beings. Along those lines, you mentioned the great work by Creation Ministries International and Alien Intrusion. And it was their judgment that what we were dealing was spiritual invaders.
0: Spiritual beings, absolutely. You know, when you look at belief in, the official term now is UAPs, but, you know, UFO is something everybody recognizes. The belief in that, you know, I'd like to think through, why do people believe in it? And there are various reasons, a lot of movies, TV shows, and so forth. But at the basis of it is a belief in evolution. The belief that if life evolved here, it must have evolved elsewhere in this vast universe. And that is the foundation for belief in this. And scripturally, what we're looking at would actually be demonic activity. And I think that the evidence supports that assertion.
21: Well, if it is demonic activity, why would those demons in these abductions and these other encounters try to sell themselves off as little green men, as aliens from another world, etc.?
0: You know, it's interesting, the stories of abductions that people have shared, their encounters with the aliens, always involve teachings and belief systems that run counter to Scripture. And it often leads people away from any belief in God or the Lord Jesus into a pantheistic or even atheistic worldview. And so it's really a spiritual attack that's taking place in the lives of all sorts of folks.
21: That is really one of the really fascinating things that came out of the research that Bates did and Alien Intrusion was that they found individuals who've not had just one, but multiple encounters in which they've been taken up and taken by these individuals, etc. And there are individuals who found a way to stop it. How did they stop it?
0: When they cried out the name of Jesus, these encounters stopped immediately. And just in the most recent edition of Creation Magazine, there were a couple of comments there left by people about this topic, that these folks had been suffering this type of demonic attack. And when they came to Christ, when they prayed to him, when they called out his name, these things stopped once and for all.
21: And I'm not sure my favorite Martian would have noticed the name of Jesus.
0: Yeah, why are aliens afraid of Jesus?
21: Right. You're listening to Believing the Bible. This is Scott Lane with Terry Reed, Dr. Ken Harris, Dr. Carl Williams, and Jeremiah Rosenthal. If you would like to learn more, go to SABSA.org. That is SABBSA.org. Folks, I can really understand the lure, the wish of people to have it be all alive out there in the cosmos. When I was growing up,
0: I am, and I still am a Trekkie. In point of fact, I can walk in with the original episodes, the originals, there are 79 original episodes of Star Trek, and I can walk into any one of them in the middle and tell you what the next line is from the from whoever's speaking. That's how bad a Trekkie I am, because I loved that vision of a future. I love that vision of everything alive out there. I love that vision of man moving forward. But the problem we see is, one, could evolution ever have occurred by itself on this planet? And all the data we show so that you can never get life from non-life. And if it can't happen here, that miracle can't happen somewhere else. And that's what leads us to this whole thing. What are y'all's background in this?
1: Well, I think with Genesis chapter 1:28, verse 28, we see a clue that there is no life in outer space, that intelligent life. So God blessed them, and God said to them, be fruitful and multiply and fill the earth. Let's emphasize that. Fill the earth and subdue it, and rule over the fish of the sea, over the birds of the sky, and over the every living being thing that moves on the earth. Not outer space, not in galaxies far, far away. He's given us dominion over the earth. Jesus came once and died once and for all mankind. He didn't die for Mr. Spock and Yoda and other folks out in that deception. It is UFOs are spiritual manifestations, not extraterrestrial, they're extra dimensional.
0: And you know, there are folks who take certain passages in scripture and try to interpret those passages as being evidence of UFOs.
4: Yeah, well, let me cover. Now, again, you have to be a little bit creative here, and you have to take scripture at a skeptical level to be able to do this. In 2 Kings chapter 6, verse 17, it says, and Elisha prayed, open his eyes, Lord, so that he may see. Then the Lord opened the servant's eyes, and he looked, and he saw the hills full of horses and chariots of fire all around Elisha. Now, the skeptics claim that this was a sighting of a rocket. How else would a person from 3,000 years ago describe a rocket ship as a chariot of fire, carrying people with fire?
1: Where's the smoke? He didn't say anything about smoke.
4: He didn't say anything about smoke.
1: Every time I see a rocket blast off, there's a whole lot more smoke than there is fire.
4: That's a true statement. 2 Kings 6, 20 says, after they entered the city, Elisha said, Lord, open the eyes of these men so they can see. Then the Lord opened their eyes, and they looked, and they were inside Samaria, as if they had been magically transported. Again, this is an abduction or an encounter with them.
1: Beam me up, Scotty.
4: Yep, beam me up. 2 Kings 2:11. As they were walking along, talking together, suddenly a chariot of fire and horses of fire appeared and separated the two of them, and Elijah went up to heaven in a whirlwind. And again, if you were, this is the skeptic's claim, if you were a ignorant person living 3,000 years ago, how would you describe a rocket going up in a whirlwind of fire? In Isaiah 66:15, see, the Lord is coming with fire, and his chariots are like a whirlwind. He will bring down his anger with fury and his rebuke with the flames of fire. Now, again, all they're doing is they're taking these pieces of scripture out of context and not allowing for the fact that they may have been poetic, not allowing for the fact that they may have been trying to teach something different. For example, if you go on in Isaiah 66 to verse 16, for with fire and with a sword, the Lord will execute judgment on all his people, and many will those will be slain by the Lord. He was not talking about a UFO encounter. He was talking about what God was getting done in that situation. And the same was true with Elisha. But again, skeptics will try to find different ways of talking about this. Folks, I do believe that there are visitations, but there are visitations by demons and by things that the Bible tells us about. This is not in contradiction to Scripture.
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3: Welcome to Turning Point Weekend Edition. Do the mistakes of your past still haunt you in the present? Do you sometimes feel so sinful that even God can't forgive you? Today, Dr. David Jeremiah has an encouraging word for you. To share, how can I be truly forgiven? Here's David.
4: I remember hearing someone say years ago that if people could truly understand forgiveness, half of the hospitals in the world would be emptied. Being unforgiven is a miserable place to be. But the Bible says, if you come to God and come to Him according to His Word, you can truly be forgiven. Let's talk about it on the weekend edition of Turning Point.
5: We don't know very much about it, and we don't talk about it nearly as much as we should, but guilt is a pretty powerful force. As you know, David had walked with God for many years. It was widely known that he was the sweet singer of Israel. He had gained a reputation as an incredible prophet, a man who understood the deep things of God. He had been the longtime spiritual leader of his people. And then suddenly, in his midlife, he was plunged into a terrible double sin that almost rendered him useless to himself and to God. You remember the account. He was on his palace roof one day when he should have been off to war with his troops. And as he was walking on the palace roof, he looked out into the courtyard next to him and he saw a beautiful woman bathing herself. His passion was aroused and he sent over messengers and ordered her to be brought to the palace. He committed adultery with her and realized now that he was in big trouble. Her husband was a soldier in David's army. He was away fighting for the king. When David found out that through this one-night stand with Bathsheba, she had become pregnant, he panicked and tried to begin to cover up his sin. He ordered, first of all, Uriah, Bathsheba's husband, home from battle. His plan, his ingenious plan was, if I can get Uriah to go and spend a night with Bathsheba, no one will ever know that this is my child. They will think it's Uriah's child. So when Uriah came home from the battle, David said, why don't you go down and spend a night with your wife? He sent home a bottle of wine and some nice food, and he said, just spend a wonderful night at home. Well, Uriah was more honorable than David. And Uriah said, it isn't good that I should do that. My fellow soldiers are out fighting the king's battle. It isn't right that I should be home enjoying a night with my wife. And so Uriah slept on the steps of the palace, and when David awoke the next day, he realized that plan one to cover his sin had failed. Uriah went back to battle, and David's mind continued to turn. If I don't deal with this problem, he thought, it will soon be news throughout the kingdom, and I will be discredited. So he trusted his faithful general, Joab, and he told Joab to send Uriah to the hottest point of the battle so that he would surely be killed. In fact, he said, Joab, what you do is this. You put him at the point of the triangle, you thrust out into battle, and when the battle waxes hot, tell the rest of the soldiers to retreat and leave him there all alone. This time the plan worked. Uriah was killed, and David thought he was home free. When you read Psalm 32 and Psalm 51, a year has passed since this event. And of course, David, being the most powerful man in the world at that time, probably thought if anybody could handle a cover-up, he could. The mourning for Uriah passed, and everybody gave lip service to the tragic death of this valiant soldier. As soon as the mourning period was over, Bathsheba moved into the palace with David and became his wife. The child of David's passion was born, and as we read Psalm 32 and Psalm 51, is now about 3 months old. It is quite probable that the 12 months during which this whole thing had been covered up passed with little discussion of David's crimes. But there were a few people who knew. David knew, Bathsheba knew, and Joab, his general, knew. Oh, yes, there's one other person who knew. 2 Samuel 11:27 says, the thing that David had done displeased the Lord. So the Lord knew. And what we see happening as we read these Psalms is a very good case study of what you do with guilt and what you do with sin and how you deal with it in your life. First of all, you have to understand that David was going through intense emotional upheaval in his life. There was real conviction in his heart. For a year, he tried to live with his bad conscience. But as the story records, something happened during David's period of sickness and sorrow and anguish over what he had done. And that is that the Lord sent somebody to help him. Now, David didn't know at the time this happened that this was help, but indeed it was. For he moved from his period of conviction to a time of confrontation. And the record is in 2 Samuel 12. Let me read it to you. In 2 Samuel 12, we read, beginning at verse 1, and the Lord sent Nathan to David. Who is Nathan? He's the preacher. He's the prophet. And he came to David and he said to him, he's going to tell him a story now. You're the preacher, and God says to you, go confront the most powerful man in the world. How are you going to do this? Well, I kind of get into Nathan a little bit. He says, I'm not going to do this directly. I think I'll tell him a story. So Nathan comes up with a story. It's the right brain, left brain thing, you know. He wants David to really hear this. And this is the story, and watch this. There were two men in one city, one rich and the other poor. And the rich man had exceedingly many flocks and herds, and the poor man had nothing except one little ewe lamb which he had bought and nourished, and it grew up together with him and with his children. It ate of his own food and drank from its own cup and lay in his bosom, and it was like a daughter to him. And a traveler came to the rich man, who refused to take from his own flock and from his own herd to prepare one for the wayfaring man who had come to him, but he took the poor man's lamb and prepared it for the man who had come to him. Do you get the story? Do you need to know who the people are? Who is the little lamb? That's Bathsheba. Who is the poor man? That's Uriah. Who is the man with all that you could offer and have that wouldn't spare his own? That's David. And when David heard the parable, he hadn't put two and two together. And the scripture says that David's anger was greatly aroused against this preacher. And he said to Nathan, as the Lord lives, the man who has done this thing shall surely die. And he shall restore fourfold for the lamb because he did this thing and because he had no pity. When David heard this, he was hot. He said, I've never heard anything that made me so angry. Whoever did this, he will die and he will give back four times what he took. Now picture this. If I'm the preacher, I realize this is where I have to pull the trigger. And I'm nervous. Nathan's going to make the application, and the scripture says, and I picture it, he took his long, bony, prophetic finger and stuck it in David's nose, and he said, read the text, you are the man. You're the one I'm talking about. Wow. You talk about a confrontation. And let me just stop for a moment and say, I know that some of you come to church and you would prefer that we never say anything about sin, and you would like it if we never talk about anything that's negative or anything that might upset you a little bit. But let me just remind you, God sent the prophet to David. David didn't ask for him. God sent him to David because the prophet was to have a very important ministry in David's life. He was to help David face up to what he had done. And I don't know this for sure, but if I have to give you my guess as to what David's feeling at this moment when Nathan says, thou art the man, along with the overwhelming anguish of knowing now that he has been found out, I have to believe that David also feels a sense of incredible relief. Finally, it's out. I've talked to numerous people who've been through experiences similar to this, in terms of morality, and they've covered up over a long period of time, and when finally the story is told, that's what they've said to me. I was overwhelmed that it was known, but I'll tell you the truth, I was glad it was out. I didn't have to live that way anymore. The confrontation. Could I just say to you, men and women, that usually there's no change without a confrontation? Somewhere along the way, there's going to be somebody that will come and help us to face up to what's wrong in our life. And we will either hear it or we will close our ears to it. If David had pushed Nathan away, David had the power to take Nathan's life if he chose. He could have made him another casualty. But David heard the voice of God, and it was the first step back. And I want you to note that, because the next thing that happened after the confrontation was a confession. And the confession is written for us in David's journal. In fact, if you turn to the Psalms in your Bible and you see the superscription over Psalm 51, you will know that I am telling you the truth when I say this is what David said when he prayed to God at this moment. For the superscription over Psalm 51 in my Bible says this: to the chief musician, a psalm of David when Nathan the prophet went to him after he had gone in to Bathsheba. Interestingly enough, Charles Haddon Spurgeon says that during that whole year, David probably never wrote anything. He couldn't write anything because he was out of fellowship with God. He didn't have any song in his heart. His joy was gone. But immediately after the confrontation, David once again took up his pen and started to make some notations in his journal. And he pens for us in Psalm 51 his own words as he comes back to God. How do you pray? How do you pray when you've been found out? Well, let me tell you two things about David's confession. First of all, it was genuine. It was genuine. You say, well, Pastor Jeremiah, isn't all confession genuine? Not really. Confession can be dishonest and ungenuine. Did you know that? But I want to tell you something. When David confessed, his confession was genuine. You say, how do you know that? Look into the Bible with me and notice what he said about what he did. Verse 1, he calls it transgression, which is rebellion. Verse 2, he calls it iniquity, which is perversion, distortion, acting unjustly, dealing crookedly. Verse 2, he calls it sin, which means to miss the mark. And verse 4, he calls it evil, which is a vile thing which deserves condemnation. The Hebrew words are much more graphic than our words. What David said was, God, I want to tell you that I know what I did, and what I did was really bad. There was no candy coating of his transgression. If you go back in Psalm 32 and verse 5, you see what David said about this prayer after he had written it. He says, I acknowledged my sin to you, and my iniquity I have not hidden. I said, I will confess my transgression to the Lord, and you forgave the iniquity of my sin. In Psalm 51:17, we are told that the Lord honors a broken and a contrite heart. His confession was genuine. He recognized that what he did was wrong. One of the things that keeps many of us from ever knowing renewed joy and in fellowship with God, knowing

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3: Motivated a confrontation, which brought out of him a confession, and now we're going to see the cleansing that takes place in his life. The same intensity of words that David uses to talk about his sin, he now uses to describe the forgiveness. And I want you to notice these as you look at Psalm 51. He says, first of all, that he wants his sin to be blotted out. He sees his sin as a record against him in the archives of heaven, and he says, oh God, blot it out. Just take a pen. And you know, sometimes when I'm working on a manuscript or something, I'll get one of these big markers, you know, these big black markers. They make huge black marks. And if you want to take out a whole sentence, you just take that black marker and you just go across like this. You don't have to do it twice. It wipes out a whole sentence. David said, God, what I want you to do is this. I want you to take your marker and blot my sin out of the archives of heaven. Then he said, God, I want you to wash away my sin. He sees his sin as a stain upon his soul. He says, God, take your precious blood and just wash all this sin away. And then he says, Lord, I want you to cleanse me, verse 2. And the technical term that he uses in verse 2 is the term for the cleansing of a leper. And it's the term that was used to declare that a leper had been cleansed. He said, God, take away the leprosy of my soul. And then notice down in verse 7, this is an incredible insight from the scripture. He prays that he would be purged with hyssop. Do you know what that was? A purging with hyssop was what a Jewish person had to do after he came in contact with a dead body. It was an Old Testament ritual that was prescribed in the law. The Jews had an intense abhorrence to death, and the law provided that after you had come in contact with a dead body, you had to go through this process. You had to go through this ritual cleaning, the purging with hyssop. And David said, God, I've come in contact with a dead body. I'm the cause of that death. And I believe that he was talking about Uriah. And he said, God, please wash me clean. And then in that phrase, he employs a verb that's formed from the word sin. And if we used it in our language, look down at it, it would say, purge me with hyssop and I shall be clean. Wash me and I shall be whiter than snow. And when he says that, he uses this term. He says, purge me with hyssop and I shall be unsinned. He said, God, unsin me. I never thought of that phrase before. I don't think that's the way we talk today, but boy, is it graphic. Oh God, unsin me. Anybody ever feel like that? Just unsin me, Lord. Purge me and cleanse me and take away my sin. So no wonder David said in Psalm 32:1, blessed is the man, happy is the man who goes through this process. David looks back on it and he makes this judgment in Psalm 32. He says, I've been through this. I've been through the sin. I've been through the overwhelming anguish in my soul. I've had somebody come and tell me I'm the one. And I've had to come and ask you to forgive me. And you've taken my sin away. You've blotted it out. You've washed it clean. You've unsinned me, God. And I want to tell you, I'm on the other side of it now. And oh, how blessed is the man who has been forgiven. And all God's people said, amen. If you've been forgiven, you know what David's talking about. He had the answer to his prayer. God did indeed restore unto him the joy of his salvation. And I want to just tell you today, my friends, that the great good news of the gospel is we have a forgiving God. And that when we come clean with God, when we come to him and open our hearts up to him and tell him what's happened in our heart, God does hear us and he forgives us. And the word of God is replete with references to the forgiveness of God. Psalm 86:5 says, for you, Lord, are good and ready to forgive and abundant in mercy to all those who call upon you. Psalm 103 says, for as the heavens are high above the earth, so great is his mercy toward those who fear him. As far as the east is from the west, so far has he removed our transgressions from us. Oh, I could give you dozens of other verses that just continually say, God forgives, God forgives, and he will forgive.

0: Give you. He's just waiting for you to come and ask him. Now, I wish there was some way I could make this clearer to you, because the sense of sin is so great that if we don't have a comparable sense of the awesome forgiveness of God, we can leave burdened down. But you don't have to do that. I read about a nun who went to a bishop for confession. And one day the nun told this bishop that Christ had revealed himself to her in person. And the bishop, understandably doubtful, said to her, "Well, I have some instructions for you. The next time Christ appears to you, I want you to ask him about the sins of the archbishop." And the nun said, "Of course, I'll be happy to." So the next time, in a period of confession, the bishop said to the nun, "Well, did you ask Christ about the sins of the archbishop?" And she said, "Yes, I did, Father." And he replied, "What did he say?" The nun answered, "He said, I've forgotten them." And he has. That's the good news of forgiveness. He puts them behind his back as far as the east is from the west. He buries them in the deepest sea, and he forgets what he forgives. And yet there's a postscript. And if I'm going to be an honest pastor and an honest teacher, I need to tell you the postscript. The Lord will not erase history. And sometimes there are things which are set in motion while we are out of fellowship with God that are a matter of cause and effect, and we have to reap what we sow. Even when we have been restored to fellowship out of the forgiveness process, sometimes we have to pay the piper. In fact, when David responded to Nathan, and Nathan said to him, "Thou art the man," and David got angry, he said, "Whoever did that's going to die, and he's going to restore fourfold." How could he possibly have known how prophetic he was? Because that's exactly what David did. He gave back fourfold. Let me tell you briefly what happened. The child that was conceived and born to Bathsheba died. Shortly after that, David's daughter Tamar was raped by his son. David didn't judge that, didn't take care of it. He should have stepped in as a father and said what needed to be said and taken judgment on his own son and punished him. But how could David do that? His credibility as a father had been shot. Third thing that happened was Absalom found out about Tamar, was so incensed at what had happened to her that he went and murdered Amnon. And then Absalom got caught up in a power struggle with his father, tried to start a coup in the kingdom, took half of David's people and left and had David forced out of the kingdom. And then later you see Absalom hanging from a tree by his hair, and he's dead. And the most anguishing cry in the whole story of David is this father on the news of his son Absalom, and you just can hear the weeping in his voice as you read it in the pages of the scripture. "Oh, Absalom, my son, Absalom, my son." So, there are consequences. And you know, friends, I wish I didn't have to say that. I wish there's some way I could just say, you know, if you just come back to God and he'll forgive you, and that's important, and it's good to have the guilt gone, but he doesn't just take his magic brush and take away everything that happened while you were walking away from him. You may not want to hear it, but if I'm going to be faithful to you as your pastor, you need to hear it. It's the truth. So there's two things that I think we need to say as we close our Bibles and as we think about that. And I just want you to listen to them carefully. There's two impossibilities that if we don't get these messages, we won't hear what God wants us to hear. The first impossibility is this, and listen up, especially young people and all of you who may be on the threshold of going down a road that you think you have carefully protected yourself from. Listen to me. Impossibility number one, it is impossible to get away with sin. You can't do it. The Bible says it this way: be sure your sin will find you out. So I just want to tell you as faithfully as I can, don't think you're going to be the one who will get by with it, because you won't. You won't do it. Nobody ever does. But there's another impossibility that's good news, and I want you to listen up. You may have messed up. Who of us here can look at another and say, "I haven't ever had to come back and ask for the cleansing and the hyssop"? We all have. And you may have messed up, and maybe you're in the midst of it right now. Let me tell you the next impossibility. Yes, it's impossible to get away with sin, but it's also impossible to get away from the love of God. And you may think that because of what you've done, God doesn't love you anymore. Don't you think that? The very fact that he brought you here is an evidence that he loves you. And if you have gotten into a situation where you don't want anybody to know what you've done, and you say, it's bad, Pastor, I want to tell you something. I don't care how bad it is. God loves you. And if you're one of his children, he will come after you. And he will keep after you. And he will come in every way he can to draw you back. You may have to feel some of the sting of what you've done before you open up and take note of it. But I want you to understand today that just as surely as you cannot get away with sin, you cannot get away from God's love. You cannot. He loves you with an everlasting love. And how many of us as parents have not had to, on occasion, as I did once, take hold of a child by the shoulders and say, I don't care what you're doing or what you think you're doing, but I want to tell you something. No matter what you do, I will never stop loving you. Never. And if I'm like that as a human father with my imperfections, I want to tell you that's the way God is. He will never stop loving you. You may be unlovable, but he will never stop loving you. I read a little thing that I want to share with you as we close. It's in a book by Ruth Arms Calkin. It's a little book called Lord, Don't You Love Me Anymore. And she tells a story kind of in a poetic way of a conversation she had with a little boy, 7-year-old boy. This is what she wrote. He is 7 years old, and he's my friend. His eyes are merry, and his hair is short, and his nose is covered with freckles. And on a cold, rainy day, we sat on the floor eating hot buttered popcorn. The popcorn went down quickly, but the questions came out slowly. If I told a lie today, would God stop loving me? Well, no, of course not, David. Well, if I told 2 lies or 3, would he stop loving me then? No, but you'd be unhappy in your heart. Well, what if I punched Johnny in the nose and made his nose bleed real hard? Would God stop loving me then? No, but you better not try it. What if I threw a rock and broke your window? Would God stop loving me then? No, but you'd have to work to pay for it. What if I stepped on the snails and ate all your flowers? Would God stop loving me then? Not for a minute, David. Well, when would God ever stop loving me? David, not until there is no more earth and no more heaven and no more God. Then it's never going to happen no matter what. That's right, David. Even if it sometimes feels like it might, it's never going to happen, no matter what. And that's the good news. God loves you. And the reason you have that hurt in your heart right now is because you're God's. And he doesn't want you out of fellowship with him. And you're never, ever going to have it back the way it should be until you come clean. And David's given you the formula, hasn't he? He's given you the plan. You can even borrow his prayer if you like. But whatever you do, my friend, don't go on living unforgiven. He waits for you with wide open arms, and he will accept you back if you'll come.
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0: We're saved by the grace of God through faith in Jesus Christ. And every day as well as today is a grace gift from God. This program, which is a regular Bible class taught by R.B. Thiem Jr. of Houston, Texas, is to help you live this tremendous grace life. This message is a continuation in our study of divine guidance. Here now is Bob Thiem.
1: We have three categories of the will of God. The first category is called viewpoint will of God. Viewpoint will of God simply answers the question, what does he want me to think? Divine versus human viewpoint again. And the viewpoint will of God is looking at life from the divine viewpoint. This doesn't mean you go around thinking scripture all the time, but it means you constantly are looking at life from the standpoint of the absolute criterion of the word. The second is operational will of God. Operational will of God answers the question, what does he want me to do? And the third is the geographical will of God, which answers the question, where does he want me to be? For example, right now you are in Bible class, and I would think that in most cases we could safely assume that this would be the geographical will of God. It's possible to be in the geographical will of God and not be in the viewpoint will of God. Your mind's wandering. You might be planning what you're going to do afterwards, or planning a summer vacation, or planning a winter wardrobe, or planning a party, or planning how you're going to put together a business deal. You see, it's possible to sit here and do a lot of things. But you see, wherever you are, under any circumstance, you have all these things. You might be in the operational will of God, that is, in fellowship, but out of the geographical will of God because you're in the wrong spot. You have to keep these categories in mind. Thinking, doing, and being. Being in a certain spot, thinking a certain thing, doing a certain thing. All right, so much for categories. Next, we have specifications. The Bible actually gives us some specs. We have some blueprints. In other words, the Bible has certain phrases that go like this. This is the will of God, or the will of God is, and then you have certain things mentioned specifically. And I want to give you about seven categories of this so that you will be aware of this when you read the Word. Because in many paragraphs of the Scripture, you have the phrase, this is the will of God, or the will of God is, or the will of God is as follows. Now, first of all, the will of God for the human race is salvation, 1 John 3:23. 1 John 2:17, John 6:40. In other words, these are passages which tell us that it is God's will for all members of the human race to be saved. So when you're talking of divine will for the human race, you must always begin at the cross. See, it is God's will that all members of the human race be saved, because when Christ died on the cross, the sins of the world were poured out upon him, and God the Father judged the sins of the world, so that the Scripture says, whosoever believeth. A comes to the cross, and he gets the information, and he believes in Christ. So he enters the plan of God, and A is now in phase two. B takes a look at the cross and says, no. He rejects the plan of God. So we actually have two factors here now. First of all, A responded to the will of God, and B did not. So A is obviously in the will of God and continues past that point as being in the will, and B does not respond to the will of God, and it proves the principle. God's will is called sovereignty. Sovereignty exists in the human race, and A took the sovereignty route. He believed in Christ. But B did not. He went on negative signals, so it is also obvious that coexisting on the earth, we have man's volition, sometimes called free will. And God does not violate man's volition, or every member of the human race would be saved. So they coexist. And the great principle that B has to remember now is that God has a plan for his life, and he has to know it and understand it in order to get with it. Otherwise, in principle, B is out of the will of God at the point of salvation. A can get out of the will of God at any point in his Christian life. A is going to heaven and B is not. But both of them have free will and have to make many choices. In fact, this is one of the problems in growing up, the principle of making decisions and standing on your own decisions. One of the signs of maturity is the person who will take the responsibility for his own decisions. Now, you can see this problem when you go over into the spiritual life, because if believers do not grow up, going back to academic principle number three, obviously, they will never be guided by God and never know what the will of God is. Even when they go and seek good advice, get biblical advice, they still will not get with it. Now, the second specifications in the field of sanctification, 1 Thessalonians 4, 3-8. And the sanctification mentioned there is being in the bottom circle, being filled with the Spirit. But this passage does say it is the will of God to be sanctified in the sense of being controlled by the Spirit. The third factor in the specifications of the will of God is thanksgiving. It is God's will for believers to be thankful. 1 Thessalonians 5:18. In everything give thanks, for this is the will of God in Christ Jesus concerning you. So it's God's will for you to be thankful about everything. And so if there is something, some miserable situation, some difficulty, some frustration, some heartache in your life, about which you are not thankful, you're obviously not in the will of God. Because we can simply take the measuring stick, the specifications, and you do not fall in with the specifications. So obviously, the specs are designed to show us the will of God in certain areas and to make us become aware of it. And if you are upset, worried, miserable, unhappy, disturbed about some situation, well, it's very simple. The specs say you're not in the will of God. A believer in the will of God has perfect inner happiness all the time, regardless of circumstances. So thanksgiving is the test of this. You can't really thank God for something which you really do not like, do not appreciate. The fourth specification, it's the will of God that we suffer. 1 Peter 3:17, 1 Peter 4:19. Now all suffering is designed for blessing in the Christian life. The fifth specification is trusting. Proverbs chapter 3, verses 5 and 6. Trust in the Lord with all thine heart, lean not to thine own understanding, in all thy ways acknowledge him, and he will guide your path. So Proverbs 3, 5, and 6 tells us it is God's will that we utilize the faith rest technique, trusting. The sixth specification is production, 1 Peter 2:15. It is the will of God that we produce divine good. This goes back to the filling of the Spirit, because all divine good is produced mechanically through the filling of the Spirit. The believer is indwelt by the Holy Spirit. The Holy Spirit, when he controls the life, produces divine good in the life. But when we are controlled by the old sin nature, then human good is produced. And you have the issue of human good versus divine good. Divine good is the will of God, and human good is minus the will of God. It is not the will of God. So the sixth specification is production of divine good. And then the seventh thing is spirituality, which we just studied, Ephesians 5, 16 through 18. And verse 17 tells us it is the will of God to be filled with the Spirit, verse 18. Now, these are what we call specifications. And I have given you seven. This is not an exhaustive list, but this is to give you the concept of the Bible with regard to specifications. Next, we have types of the will of God. And there are actually three types of the will of God. The first is directive. The second is permissive. And the third is overruling. Now, we have illustrations of these from Genesis. The directive will of God, Genesis 26, 1 through 5. And Genesis 26, 1 through 5 says, in effect, stay out of Egypt. The permissive will of God is given in Genesis 46, 1 through 4. Go down to Egypt. God permitted the Jews to go to Egypt. And then we have the overruling will of God. And that's found in Genesis 15, 13 through 18. And in that passage, the principle was to get out of Egypt again. They will get out, the Exodus. And that's the overruling will of God. They would have stayed down there indefinitely, but God broke them loose. They were in an impossible situation. Slavery, they couldn't get out themselves. So God overruled the volition of the pharaohs of Egypt, whose policy was enslavement, where the Jews were concerned. He overruled their policy, and he shook them loose. Now, these are the three types of will of God. Let's take another illustration, Balaam. And we'll summarize this. It's found in Numbers, chapters 22 and 23, but don't look it up now. The directive will of God for Balaam was found in Numbers 22:12. Balak, the king of Moab, who was a very wealthy king, offered $1 million fee to Balaam if he would come and curse the Jews. Balaam had his shingle out that he would curse small groups or large groups for a fee. And so Balak said, well, I've got a large group, about 2 million, and it's worth about 50 cents a head to me, so he probably offered him $1 million, and that's just exactly what Balaam was looking for, $1 million fee, because apparently he wanted to retire. And so he said, I'll come. So happened that Balaam was a believer, not a very good one, but a believer. And God said, don't go. Now that was his directive will. But you see, Balaam wanted to earn this fee, and Balaam was kind of a believer that $1 million looked better to him than his relationship with the Lord. So in verse 20, we have the permissive will of God. Balaam decided that he was going regardless of what God said, and God is a gentleman. Well, if Balaam had been on positive signals, he would have stayed home and been in the directive will of God. But Balaam went negative. He had money on his mind, And he just happened to be stuck with a materialism-type lust in his old sin nature. And God is a gentleman. God is sovereign, but he does not coerce volition. It's free will. Now, while he does not coerce human volition, Balaam is going contrary to his will, so Balaam will be under some discipline. But God does not coerce. God does not tamper with free will. And Balaam has made up his mind that he's going. Now, once Balaam makes up his mind that he's going, we move into a new sphere, the permissive will of God. God permits Balaam to go. In other words, he could have killed him right then and there. Said, you aren't going anywhere. Boom, you're dead. But he permitted him to go under the concept of the permissive will of God. He's going to suffer for it. He's going to be disciplined for it. He's chosen his own way rather than God's will. And so there is the permissive will of God. He's still a believer. He can't lose his salvation. He's just in for a lot of discipline. And furthermore, Balaam is very cagey. He thought maybe he could persuade God to make it okay when he got there. Now we have the overruling will of God in Numbers chapter 23, verse 5. Because on three different mountains, on three different occasions, these mountains all overlook the bivouac of Israel. Here they are down below. And Balaam went up here, and on an altar on three mountains, he tried to curse the Jews. And the first time he tried to curse them, why, the Holy Spirit came in and controlled him, and instead of cursing them, he blessed. In other words, God overruled. And then he went to another mountain and tried it again, and instead of coming back with a curse, he came back with a tremendous blessing and a prophecy with regard to the coming of Christ. And then he tried the third time, and it turned out to be a blessing again. The Holy Spirit gave him information, and he came back and he blessed all three times. And by that time, Balak threw up his hands and said, I'm offering you this money to curse, not bless them. And so, of course, Balaam had to find another way to earn the fee, which he did. He said, look, I can't do anything on these mountaintops. Send girls down to the camp. And that's what finally got them out of fellowship. That's another story, however. The point is, though, we have all three types of the will of God in this particular situation. Our final principle here are the mechanics of guidance. Acts chapter 11, beginning at verse 5. There are seven ways in which God guides the believer. This is mechanics now. You've had academic principles. You've had categories. You've had concepts. And now we get into the problem of mechanics. Peter is hungry. He's having his morning devotions before lunch. And he is describing in Jerusalem what happened when in the house of Simon the Tanner he went up on the roof. Acts 11:5. He said, I was in the city of Joppa. That's the modern Jaffa, one of the seaports on the Mediterranean of Palestine. It's not far from Jerusalem. And it says he was praying. He was having his morning devotions. And in a trance I saw a vision. At this time, the canon of Scripture was not completed, and a trance or a vision was a bona fide means of revelation. And then he describes what he saw. Now, the first principle in the mechanics of guidance, the first mechanic, is prayer. I was praying. Peter is about to get some revolutionary changes in the will of God for his life. And in order to get Peter to do a complete about-face about something, to go to the Gentiles with the gospel, there must be some very special guidance, and all seven types of mechanics are used on Peter to get him from point A to point B. Point A is Jaffa on the seacoast. Let's see, here is the coast of the Mediterranean, the Palestinian coast. And here is Jaffa or Joppa. And up the coast, about a day's walk, you have Caesarea. And in Caesarea, there's a Roman centurion who's been on positive signals, and he's a Gentile, of course. And Peter has only been dealing with Jews. And so it is the will of God that Peter go to the Gentiles with the gospel. But Peter wouldn't dream of going to the Gentiles. It wouldn't even occur to him. So it takes the will of God revealed through seven different systems, seven mechanics, and the first one is praying.

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3: And being guided through prayer is a bona fide operation. In other words, praying for the will of God in matters which are not covered by Scripture or matters of which you are ignorant in Scripture. So prayer is a bona fide mechanic, and God's guidance of Peter begins with the principle of prayer. So first we have guidance through prayer. In verse 6 we have guidance through thinking. Some people have the concept that when you get saved you should stop thinking. And this is ridiculous. In fact, it's ludicrous, but a lot of people actually have that idea that you shouldn't think, that there's something wrong with thinking. I want you to notice that Peter did some thinking. He sees the sheet, and inside are all these animals, and upon which when I had fastened my eyes, or had stared at it, I considered it as imperfect, active, indicative, linear action started in the past time, and the word to consider means to concentrate. So there is the principle not just simply of thinking, but concentrated thinking. Guidance through thinking means taking known doctrine and applying it to various situations of life. And mechanically, God often guides us through thinking. We think about it, we go over the problem in our minds, we take doctrine which is pertinent to the problem and apply it. This is the principle of thinking. Second mechanic, thinking. Third mechanic, guidance through the Word, verses 7 through 10. We read, I heard a voice saying unto me. The voice here is the voice of God. This is direct communication, which became a part of the canon of Scripture. So in principle, we have at this point communication through the Scripture. And, he was told to arise and eat unclean animals forbidden by the Mosaic law. In verse 8, he got hard-headed. He refused, not so, Lord. I won't eat anything common or unclean. Verse 9, but the voice answered me again from heaven, what God hath cleansed, call thou not common. And this was done three times. Peter could never learn something by hearing it once. He had to hear it over and over again. So the Lord did this thing with him three times, and that was just about where the breakthrough occurred. He finally got it after three times. And the principle is that God guides through His Word. The voice speaking to Him is comparable to the Word before the canon of Scripture is completed. And then in verse 11, we have the fourth mechanic. Guidance through providential circumstances. From Caesarea, the centurion had sent out a patrol to locate Peter in Jaffa. And about the time all of this was happening topside on the top of the house, down below the patrol had arrived. Verse 11, and behold, immediately there were three men already come into the house where I was, sent from Caesarea unto me. And the timing is perfect. And you have to watch providential circumstances, but very frequently, an open door is indicative of the will of God, provided it does not violate some other concept of Scripture. And in this case, these men just happened to be there at the right time to clarify some things for him. All of the things came together at the right point in order to increase the principle of guidance here. So providential circumstances will often be involved in such a situation. I've found this to be true in my own life, and I follow the principle. I never go through a door until the Lord really kicks me through. That's how I wound up here in Houston. I got really booted by the Lord. I didn't like Houston from World War II when I inspected the base here. The weather was bad. Everything went wrong. And I remember we were socked in and couldn't get out of here. And that didn't help. So I always put Houston in my books. Never come back if you can help it. And I didn't care for Houston. As a matter of fact, when I first came to Houston, I didn't care for the situation I found here either. Didn't like the looks of the building they had and the situation that had developed and a lot of things. And so I came down for a little short Bible conference, and I said, well, it's been a short conference, goodbye. But the Lord just simply booted me right down through the door, and so I wound up here. No question that it was the Lord's will for me to be here. But I find this principle to be true. If you get kicked hard enough from the Lord, you'll know it's the Lord's will. This is one way you have to be guided at times, especially when you're operating on other ideas. Most of my class had a special call to Southern California. Seems to be interesting. So many people are getting a call to Southern California. And

0: my call was in the opposite direction. Well, it's very interesting, the providential circumstances which are often used. And God opens doors, and when he opens the door, you just put your head in and look around, and if you find you get some help, why, you know you're in the will of God. Verse 12. This is the fifth mechanic in guidance. Guidance through the Holy Spirit. There is no such thing as being guided by the Lord apart from the ministry of the Holy Spirit. The Spirit bade me go with them. Peter was still reluctant. He didn't want to go with a Roman soldier and three servants of a Roman officer and to go to the Gentiles and to actually go into their home. This was repugnant to Peter, and he didn't want to do it. But the Spirit said, go. Now, the Holy Spirit never guides contrary to the Word. There's no divine guidance apart from the filling of the Spirit and apart from the Word. But in the mechanics of it, the fifth way which God used to bring his will to Peter was the guidance of the Spirit. And then in verses 13 through 15, we go back to another type of thinking called comparison. Guidance through comparison. And in this comparison, we have Peter meeting with the centurion, and they began to tell each other what had happened to them. The centurion told about the information he received from God. Peter told about the information he received from God. So they compared notes, and Peter knew the will of God at that moment because of the information which he received. He compared notes with the man whom he had just met, and together they figured out the will of God from it. And then Peter goes on to describe everything that happened, which is apart from our subject. But in verse 16, we have the seventh mechanic. Sometimes God will guide through remembering a scripture. Maybe it's a single verse, maybe it's a passage. Maybe you have memorized the scripture, maybe you are simply familiar with its contents. But here Peter was guided by one other factor, scriptural memory. He memorized the scripture which Jesus had given him. In Acts 1:5, Jesus said, John truly baptized with water, ye shall be baptized with the Holy Spirit not many days hence. And Peter remembered that and associated it with the situation. So we have guidance through scriptural memory. Now I want you to have all of this information in the notes, so let's go back and review. Because I'm not here to tell you the will of God for your life. That's between you and God. I'm here to give you information on how it can be determined. But no one has the right to live your life. You have to live your life before the Lord. No one can tell you what to do. You have to know from the Lord, and it has to come from you. I'm constantly called upon to try to go to someone and straighten them out on something. Not long ago, a mother wanted me to talk to her high school son about something. And I said, does he want to talk about it? No, not exactly. Have you been on his back about it? Well, you might say that I have. And I just told her then what I thought of the whole idea. I wasn't about to go run this boy's life for him. Or anyone else's. My job is not to run anyone's life. My job is to give you information. What you do with that information, well, that's between you and the Lord. That's none of my business, really. My business is to communicate clearly. But it's your business what you do with the information received. Now let's review. Academic principles of the will of God. Three. The first is knowledge. The second is yieldedness or the filling of the Spirit. The third is spiritual growth. Secondly, we have categories of the will of God. Viewpoint, will of God, what should I think? Operational will of God, what should I do? Geographical will of God, where should I go? Thirdly, we have specifications of the will of God. Seven. One, salvation. Two, sanctification. Three, thanksgiving. Four, suffering. Five, trusting. Six, divine good. Seven, spirituality. Four, we have types of the will of God. Three of them. Directive will of God. Second is permissive will of God. Third is overruling will of God. And five, we have the mechanics for divine guidance from Acts chapter 11, verses 5 and following. And the first is guidance through prayer, verse 5. Secondly, guidance through thinking, verse 6. Third, guidance through the Word, verses 7 through 10. Fourth, guidance through providential circumstances, verse 11. Fifth, guidance through the Spirit, verse 12. Sixth, guidance through comparison, verses 13 through 15. And seventh, guidance through scriptural memory, verse 16. With our heads bowed and with our eyes closed. We dedicate the closing moments to those who have come without the Lord Jesus Christ. Or perhaps there are some who are here today who have never had the most glorious privilege in life, the privilege of believing in the Son of God. Jesus Christ died for your sins and He took your place. He personally had you in mind. And when He hung between heaven and earth, He suddenly screamed out, my God, why hast Thou forsaken me? He was crying out to the Father. He was crying out to the Holy Spirit, who in a moment of time had to turn their backs on God the Son. The reason they turned their backs on God the Son is because He was bearing your sins. He was taking your place. He was thinking about you. God the Father loved you with an infinite amount of love, and He sent His Son. And God the Son loved you with an infinite amount of love. He was judged in your place, your sacrifice. But God the Father had against you, Christ took it. Now here's the issue. The work is finished. Jesus said it is completed when He hung upon the cross. He died for your sins. He took your place. There isn't anything you can add to it. It's finished. Works, no place for works. And that means that right where you sit, you can have salvation. How? Believe on the Lord Jesus Christ, and thou shalt be saved.
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14: You imagine, have the imagination God's called you to something? 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Well, I'm an introvert. Good, He'll use introverts. I'm not good with words. He recruited Moses. Well, I've been an angry anti-Christian. He chose Saul. All my excuses, He's got one of them in the Hall of Fame.
13: 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We're so glad you're here to listen. 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
14: I heard something on social media. A friend of mine actually made a post, and they were talking about people saying to them, "Don't push your faith on me." And they live in another state where, but it's bugged me. It's stuck in my head for several days. You know, I find that as in the community of faith, sometimes we get captivated by perspectives that are very ungodly, and we will concede to them. When people say, "Don't push your faith on me," what resonates, what rolls out of me is, "You got to be kidding me." We live in a culture where they take worldview and bang you over the head with it until you submit. Amen. And then if you have the temerity to raise your hand and say, "Jesus," somebody says, "Well, you can't force that on me." And I'm like, I'm not trying to force anything on anybody except my right to give expression to what I believe. Almost every form of ungodliness or perversion or wickedness has been endorsed and supported, promoted, and they'll bring it into your home. And if you say, "You know, would you please be respectful of my home and not do that here?" They say, "Well, why are you pushing your faith on me?" And the push isn't coming from your advocacy for Jesus. And just to help you get the equation dialed in from a biblical vantage point, Jesus gave us an assignment. He said, "Go into all the world and preach the gospel to every creature." Go into all the world. Go find anybody who doesn't know and tell them the story. Not everybody will accept it. Not everybody will embrace it. But I'm not apologizing for being an advocate for Jesus. And please don't feel that you should either. Not everyone will accept the message. Not everyone you love will accept the message. You can love them in spite of their reluctance to accept the message. I will respect your right to say no, but I need you to respect my right to say this is important to me. And that has nothing to do with forcing our faith on anyone. And that needs to grow in your heart. We've been timid for too long. We've been bullied. We've cowered in the corner. We've hidden in the shadows. We've been filled with cowardice. As you read the Gospels over these next few weeks, you will find Jesus consistently pushing the truth in front of people. He was not timid. On multiple occasions, he made the disciples more than just a little anxious. So, having said that, how do we understand the opportunities of our lives? How do we understand the God opportunities? How do we unpack them? Well, I would submit to you that breakthroughs in our lives often begin as invitations. God will present an invitation to us. And it doesn't usually come wrapped in a neon package or container that says, this is a supernatural breakthrough. In fact, it typically looks as like something rather inauspicious, maybe even something insignificant. Maybe even looks a bit like an intrusion or a disruption. In fact, breakthroughs frequently are disruptive. They can be disruptive to your calendar. They can be disruptive to relationships. They can be disruptive to the plans you have made. All of those things are consistent with the biblical patterns. We've looked at many of those. So if there's something in your life right now that's a bit disruptive, it's worth taking some time, both thoughtfully and prayerfully. Remember our little paradigm, watch, listen, think. To take a little time with those things that are disruptive and say, is it possible that this was an invitation from God for a breakthrough? It couldn't be that. It's encroaching on my calendar. It's going to cost money. It wasn't on my schedule. As all the earmarks. There's a third component. Their breakthroughs are typically, at least as the way they're presented in Scripture, they're frequently experienced incrementally, bit by bit, step by step. They aren't usually presented in total. When you read them, you think, oh, that was a total presentation. But I would submit to you that the invitation Mary got from Gabriel in Nazareth with that first announcement scenario, you know, you're going to have a child, was not the same understanding Mary had post-resurrection. Would that be fair? Do you think that was kind of an incremental breakthrough in Mary's life? And I can take you to example. I promise when Moses got recruited on the backside of the desert, he had no clue. He just thought he was going to lead a parade out of Egypt. So they're incremental. What we have to be willing to do is say yes to that step that's in front of us. And it's not always fun. I think we're often unaware when we reject breakthroughs. You know, they come, they're steps of faith, it's obedience, it's cooperation. And we don't recognize it as saying no. We just feel, it's like, it's kind of a bother. I don't want to do that. I'm okay. I'm good to go with the Lord. I know him well enough. I feel pretty comfortable with my relationship. I don't want to do that. I don't want to engage that way. I don't want to make time for that. I don't want to make a financial sacrifice in that. I don't want to do that. And we're not processing it in terms of that could be an invitation from the Lord. So I want to suggest to you that you begin to more purposefully learn to say yes to God's invitations. If you get invited to do ministry around here, you sign a commitment sheet for a period of time. It has a beginning point and an ending point. You're not signing up until Jesus returns. Because years ago, we realized one of the awkward points of volunteering at church is you can't quit. You know, you have to have an angelic visit. Well, the Lord spoke to me and said, I should be released from my... Nah, that's not good. You should be able to say, I'm going to do this for a year. And we should be able to say to you, we don't want you to do that anymore. Both sides of that equation have to be in place. Now he's getting weird. Hebrews 13 and verse 2 says, don't forget to entertain strangers. For by doing so, some people have entertained angels without knowing it. If we put up a QR code and said, if you'll submit your name, you could host an angel this week, I bet most of you would have time. Some of you would wait and see how it worked, but the early adopters, you'd be all in. But the admonition of Scripture, the counsel of Scripture is you need to entertain people you don't know, people that you're not really expecting a return on, because in so doing, you will inadvertently, from time to time, entertain an angel. I think it'd be really unfortunate to make it all the way into eternity and meet all the angels that were on your to-do list that you never made space for. I heard you were a good cook. I never got that opportunity. I've tried to think about my own journey and times and places where I think I was, for whatever reason, I was able to say yes to an invitation, not understanding the fullness of it, and the times when I've said no. And I can think of components on both sides of the equation. Years ago, my brother and I went to Hebrew University. It was before the internet. It wasn't easy to get information. I had to do it in the old-fashioned way in a library with a card catalog and snail mail. And you know, you forget how much more difficult it was to secure information once upon a time. And with really limited information, we raised our hands and said, yeah, we'll go study. And I knew very little about what I was going into. And it wasn't always fun. We were required for more than 2 months to go to language school before we could even start classes at the university, 6 days a week, 8 hours a day, immersed in Hebrew. And I've been to a lot, by that time I'd been in a lot of university settings, and if they invite you to go to school, they usually had a way to feed you. Well, they didn't open any of the food service at Hebrew University until we were through language school. So they sent you to the grocery store to buy groceries, and I couldn't read them. We bought dog food. It looked like ground beef. We had it in the skillet. Before an Israeli friend walked in, started laughing at us. Thank God the timing on it was good. But that season in Israel has borne fruit for all the years since then. I really didn't understand it at the time that it was an invitation from the Lord. It didn't feel like a breakthrough to me. Felt expensive and disruptive and against the flow of what my peer group was doing. And I mean, it didn't have earmarks of, you know, after the fact, it sounds really fun. And people say, I'd like to do that. But there's not like a big line. It wasn't any safer to do it then than it is now. And then I think of the places where I missed it. Sometimes they seem more, in retrospect, I go, how could you have missed that, knucklehead? So I'm living with this these days because God's moving in the earth and I don't want to miss it. I don't want to say I'm born again or spirit-filled or I read my Bible or I've been here or done that or experienced this or all the junk we do to give ourselves a pass for these invitations to breakthroughs. Because in my life, they typically feel like kind of a nuisance.
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14: Lessons from Paul is a 90-day devotional. Some of my favorite verses that Paul wrote, a bit of devotional time, and then some place to journal. The goal is to be changed. We want to be transformed by the Word of God and not just informed by it. Saul of Tarsus, a hero of mine, I got to know him as the Apostle Paul, an unrelenting advocate for Jesus in the face of unyielding persecution. Folks, that sounds like the world we live in. Lessons from Paul, it'll help you and I be overcomers, triumphant in this season in the earth. You'll enjoy the book.
13: Life isn't always easy. 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That's 855-577-2255. Now, let's get back to Pastor Allen with his message called Breakthroughs Rejected.
14: We're going to look at some people that don't get it right, and maybe it'll help us gain some momentum in saying yes. Acts chapter 13. The church is just trying to get their legs underneath them. The pressure in Jerusalem has grown to the point that they're beginning to spread a bit. Saul of Tarsus has been recruited by the Lord himself. Jesus stepped back in time. How would that make you feel if you're part of that original group that he recruited and spent 3 years training? And before you've gone very far, the pressure's grown, you're fragmenting a little bit, and Jesus comes back and recruits a rabbi. Jesus comes back and recruits a Pharisee and says, here's the help you need. No, we're doing quite well, thank you. They didn't want anything to do with Saul of Tarsus. He's an angry, violent, murderous. He's the opposition. Why did you have to recruit the opposition? It took an intermediary to get the Paul and James and John and the crew in Jerusalem to even let Saul to the table. And now Paul, Saul, and Barnabas are going to their first trip. They're turning the gospel outward, which is blowing the minds of the Jewish community. When I was at Hebrew University, one of my most engaging classes was an Orthodox. All the professors were Jewish, but when I say Orthodox, he kept the rules. There's as much diversity within the Jewish community as there is diversity within the Christian community. You understand? Some Christians have dress codes and jewelry codes and beverage codes, and some Christians don't even acknowledge the authority of Scripture, or people that wear the label Christian, right? The diversity, same diversity in the Jewish community. This faculty member was Orthodox. He kept the rules. He wore his prayer shawl. He washed his hands so frequently as a part of that they were constantly chapped. He was brilliant. Just a brilliant, brilliant guy. We could turn our papers in 8 different languages. I chose English. But he did 2 lectures on Jesus. And I'll never forget it. Because he had the sharpest wit. Nobody would say anything in class because he would cut you to ribbons. He was good. And the only time I ever saw him at a loss for words or awkward was when he talked about Jesus. And he said, there's no question. He said, it's absolutely clear in Scripture that early group of believers in Jerusalem believed that Jesus had died on a cross and been raised to life again. And I remember he kind of hung his head for a moment and he said, if I believed that, I would be a Christian too. Well, that Jesus recruited an Orthodox keeper of the rules. And that professor one day said, he read in Acts 1 where Jesus said, the Holy Spirit will empower you to be my witnesses in Jerusalem, Judea, and Samaria, and to the ends of the earth. Well, Jerusalem's the city, Judea is the region, Samaria is the next region. And he looked at the class and he said, I promise you, to that audience, they thought Samaria was the end of the earth. They didn't think the story was going past the edge of the Mediterranean. And now here's Saul in Acts 13, and they've turned they're facing out. Now that's where we're going to step in the church of Antioch. There was a prophet. There were prophets and teachers, Barnabas, Simeon, Lucius, Manaen. And while they're worshiping the Lord and fasting, the Holy Spirit said, set apart for me Barnabas and Saul for the work to which I've called them. So after they had fasted and prayed, they placed their hands on them and they sent them off. They had to get sent off to do the work. Can you imagine, have the imagination God's called you to something? Please don't use that as an excuse. I cannot tell you how many conversations I've had with people. If I just knew what God wanted me to do, I can help you. You've been empowered to be a witness for him. In your home, on your block, in your community. Until we do that, we've got no, that's the assignment. Well, I'm an introvert. Good, he'll use introverts. I'm not good with words, he recruited Moses. Well, I've been an angry anti-Christian, he chose Saul. All my excuses, he's got one of them in the Hall of Fame. So they've sent off Barnabas and Saul. And in verse 4, the two of them, sent on their way by the Holy Spirit, went down to Seleucia. And they sailed there to Cyprus. It's an island just off the coast of Israel. Still there. When they arrived at Salami, they proclaimed the word of God in the Jewish synagogues. John was with them as a helper. John Mark, not... And they traveled through the whole island until they came to Paphos. And there they met a Jewish sorcerer and a false prophet named Bar-Jesus, who was an attendant of the proconsul, Sergius Paulus. And the proconsul, an intelligent man, sent for Barnabas and Saul because he wanted to hear the word of God. But the sorcerer opposed them and tried to turn the proconsul from the faith. And Saul, who's called Paul, filled with the Holy Spirit, looked straight at him and said, "You're a child of the devil and an enemy of everything that is right. For all of you that think kindness, thou shalt be kind is the 11th commandment." Please hear what Paul said. He looked at a very powerful man on the island of Cyprus and he said, "You are a child of the devil and an enemy of everything that is right. Jesus loves you. You are full of all kinds of deceit and trickery. Will you never stop perverting the right ways of the Lord? Now the hand of the Lord is against you, and you're going to be blind, and for a time you'll be unable to see the light of the sun." And immediately mist and darkness came over him, and he groped about seeking someone to lead him by the hand. And when the governor saw what had happened, he believed, for he was amazed at the teaching about the Lord. Now, we've got a little narrative here before you turn your page. Maybe you want to circle some names because you've got some characters being introduced and you need to think about their roles, their assignments, how many, who's going to cooperate with the Lord. There's a breakthrough happening. Revival's breaking out. The Spirit of God is moving in the world in a way it had never moved before. Barnabas and Saul are on board. The community of faith that they have been a part of had enough clarity from the Lord that they said, "We think you should go." And they were in enough unity that they said, "We will go." And they get to Cyprus. It says they were sent on their way in verse 4 by the Holy Spirit. You're not just recruiting somebody to read your Bible in the new year because it's an assignment from pastor. God is moving in the earth. See, you will never believe there's a supernatural component to what you're doing until you're willing to believe there's a supernatural component to what you're doing. You have to understand that reading the Word of God is a way of honoring the Lord, of submitting to the discipline of the Spirit of God, of subjecting yourself to an authority greater than yourself, that you won't just own your calendar and your schedule and your to-do list, that you would submit to the Lord. And when you recognize the inherent value in that and you will submit to it, then you become an advocate. The concept isn't complex. The willingness to allow God to bring change to your life is not simple. It's not difficult to understand. It requires of us a bit of faith to say that if I reoriented my life towards the Lord in some way, some incremental way, and I were to continue to do that, that it would put me in a better place than if I didn't. The alternative to that is what has flourished in contemporary American Christendom for too long, is we've done all the significant things with God we need to do. Now we're just trying to maintain a healthy spiritual immune system so that we don't get infected with something we don't want. So we're afraid, we don't want to read anything we don't know about. If it's not an author that we know has been blessed by the publishing house that we endorse, we're not sure we should read it because we might get a bad idea. If it's an expression of worship that we haven't seen, we're not sure we want to do that because that's not the way we do it. Or and on and on. And so we have this rather defensive approach to our faith. And I believe God has begun a shaking in the earth and he's calling forth the people. The same way we read about it in the book of Acts and other places in the scripture. And I intend to be a part, if God will allow me, and the Holy Spirit will help me. And I'm putting before you an invitation. And you will have said no. You'll have made some mistakes. We've all made some mistakes. And maybe you need to talk to the Lord about it. Say, Lord, I'm sorry. I don't want to excuse it or justify it or baptize it in all the reasons why. I'm sorry, Lord. But I'll find my voice this time, or I'll stand this time, or I'll say yes this time. Watch and listen and think and act. I promise it's not some subtle thread of Scripture. It is the story of the book. Philippians 3, verses 12 to 14, Paul's writing to a church, to a group of believers, and it's reflective. This is self-reflection. Paul says, not that I have already obtained all of this or have already been made perfect. But then he gives them his action plan. But I press on to take hold of that for which Christ Jesus took hold of me. Brothers, I don't consider myself yet to have taken hold of it. But one thing I do, forgetting what is behind and straining toward what is ahead, I press on toward the goal to win the prize for which God has called me heavenward in Christ Jesus. Now, if the Apostle Paul would say that, I'm thinking that Brother Alan perhaps should raise his hand.
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20: 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This is Pastor Pearson of Word of Faith Christian Center here in sunny San Antonio, Texas, a Bible-believing, Bible-teaching church where Jesus Christ is Lord and you'll never be bored. I want to welcome all of you back to our radio broadcast, and I pray as being a blessing to you and yours. So sit back and relax as I bring a message from the Word of God just for you. But please, please, please have an ear to hear what the Lord is about to say, because if you do, I guarantee that you'll be blessed today. So without further ado, let me bring today's message to you. It's called Living Life with Boldness. As Christians, we're blessed to be saved. We're blessed to have Jesus as a Savior, God as our Father, and the Holy Ghost as our Comforter. We're blessed to be able to live a blessed, prosperous, productive life that gives God glory in all that we do. But in order to be the Christian God wants us to be, living a blessed life that He wants lived by you and me, we've got to be a people who boldly live out our Christianity. Boldness is mandatory. One of the reasons why is because of the pressure that we'll face to not receive or achieve what God has for us. And also because of the persecution we'll face when we do receive and achieve what God has for us. We need boldness to receive and achieve all the things that God has for us and to enjoy the life that God has for us to live in the midst of a people who don't believe that we can or should receive and achieve them, nor enjoy what God wants us to enjoy in life. Brothers and sisters, we need to live our lives with boldness. So let's learn a little bit more about living our lives with boldness so that we can live the life that God wants us to live despite what people think or say. So without further ado, let me share today's message with you. It's called Living Life with Boldness. But before I do, I got a question to ask you. Are you ready for the Word? Because ready or not, here it comes.
21: I'm gonna do this. I'm doing this. You ain't gonna change me from doing this. You ain't stopping me. You ain't deterring me. You ain't gonna get me to change course. You ain't gonna get me to change my game plan. We're gonna continue to operate in the game plan. We gotta be disciplined and not move from a conviction. So we have a conviction. We will do what God said do. We will live in boldness like He told us to do. And I don't care if we're facing adversity, we're going to step up and be able to face that adversity with confidence, with assurance that God is with us and He will surround us and come through for us like He said He's going to do. We ain't going to back up, slack up, shut up. Jesus set His face like flint, knowing that the Lord God was going to help him, that he shall not be confounded, he shall not be ashamed. If I just do what God told me to do, He will deliver me. He will keep me. Shantarebosa. Why? Because when you believe in God, trust in God, you shall not be ashamed. Amen. Keep your finger here. We're coming back. Total Romans chapter 10, please. Hallelujah. Go to Romans chapter 10. When you believe in God and trust God and just do what He tells you to do, you shall not be ashamed. I want to go out there because I might. Somebody, you ain't got no faith. But she said, stand. But will it work for me, though, Pastor? But will it work for me? I know you're a mighty man of God. I know you're a man that preach and teach His word. You even sweat while you're preaching. Get all loud. I ain't loud like you. Will it work for me, too? Verse 11. Here's, God wrote this to you. For the scripture saith, not Pastor Pearson, for the scripture saith, whosoever believeth on him shall not be ashamed. Look at your neighbor and say, you or whosoever, you or whosoever. You qualify. Tell them you qualify. Say, every one of us qualify. All we got to do is believe, because he opened the door to anybody that believe. If you believe, you will receive. I said, if you believe, you'll receive. I don't care where you is, new in the faith, been in the faith, preached the faith, just learning the faith. If you just stand in faith and believe and do what God said do, then you shall not be ashamed. I said, shall not be ashamed. You know, shall is the strongest assertion in any language. It means that ain't going to happen. Go over to Psalms number 37. We're going to go back over to Isaiah. Praise God. You still got your finger there? Well, then we're going to go back later. Praise God. Go to Psalms number 37 right now. Praise God. Praise the name of the Lord. Woo! I love the word. Anybody here love the word? Come on, I got some good eating for you. Psalms number 37. Got you some smothered pork chops. Psalms number 37. Shatarabosa. Psalms number 37, stanza number 14. No, make it 19. Let's do 18. The Lord knoweth the days of the upright, and their inheritance shall be forever. They shall not be ashamed in the evil time, and in the days of famine, they shall be satisfied. Everybody say, That's what your father's desire is, for you to be satisfied during the days of famine. When everybody else is talking about shortage, shortage, not enough, not enough, no jobs, no money, no this, no that. And we'd be like, no courage, no strength. No courage, no strength, no boldness. That's what the problem is, because if you had the boldness, if you had the courage, you had the strength, there ain't going to be no lack. You shall be satisfied, because the Lord is your shepherd, and you shall not want. The Lord is your shepherd. I said you shall not want. You won't want. You'll be satisfied. The word satisfied right there means filled to satisfaction. Filled to satisfaction. You ain't gonna be eating on one half a cracker and then saving another half for later and stuff like that. You're gonna be filled to satisfaction. Every day gonna be like Thanksgiving Day. Praise God. You know you get filled to satisfaction on Thanksgiving Day. Sit back, eyes crossed, go to sleep, praise God. Try to blame it on tryptophan. It ain't got nothing to do with no tryptophan. Your body's shutting down because it got all that in it. It's it got to start processing stuff. You go to sleep while I work on this. Praise God. It's just satisfied. It also translates to have enough, to have plenty of, to be full of, and to be weary of. To have enough, to have plenty of, to be full of, to be weary of. You know how you did when you got near the end of the plate on Thanksgiving Day? The near the end. You didn't make it to the end, but you got near the end of the plate. Before you know it, you slowed down and like looked at it. You're like, man. Like, I'm tired of chewing. I'm tired of looking at it. I'm just tired. And everybody like, you look like you done slowed down. You think, no, I done stopped. Could you give me a doggy bag? You forget you're in your own house. Praise God. Can you give me a doggy bag? Because you're just weary of it. So you need to go rest and come back and get the rest of it later. Is anybody hearing me up in here? That's what God wants you to be. He wants you to be in a place of satisfaction, which is only in faith. It's only in trusting God, because it's those who trust in God that shall not be ashamed. It's those who trust God that's going to be filled with satisfaction. There's going to be two people in this time, praise God, the ones that's getting over and the one that's getting run over. It's going to be two people during this time. It's going to be people that get over and the ones that run over. Look at your neighbor and say, I'm getting over. I ain't getting run over. Go back to Isaiah chapter 50, please. Thank you, Lord Jesus, for your word. Isaiah chapter 50 verse 7 says, for the Lord God will help me, therefore shall I not be confounded. Therefore have I set my face like flint, and I know that I shall not be ashamed. I know like I know, like I know, like I know, I ain't gonna be ashamed. I'm in faith, absolute assurance, absolute confidence, absolute reliance, and absolute trust and what God's word have to say. Verse 8 say, he is near that justifieth me. Who will contend with me? Let us stand together. Who is mine adversary? Let him come near to me. I like this right here. He said he is near. See, that's what we need to understand is God is near us right now. Oh, you might not know he's near, but you're going to find out how near he really is right now. He's near. I looked it up in the Hebrew. It's the word near. But he broke it down in terms of how near or where is he near. He's near in place. He's near in time. And he's near in kindred. He's near in place. He's near in time. And he's near in kindred. He's near in place, which means God's right there with us while we're going through what we're going through. God's right there with us because he's near in place. Wherever you go, God said, I'll be right there. God said, if you made your bed in hell, I'll be there. He said, I'm going to be right there with you. He's near in time. You know, he's a very present help in a time of need. You don't have to say, come down here, Lord, come by here. He's already there. Amen. Living on the inside of you, residing with you. He ain't went nowhere. While you're going through what you're going through, he ain't went nowhere. You run around, he's like, excuse me, I'm right here. I'm still all powerful. I'm still the God that make things good because I'm good. Why you not? He's there in place. He's there in time. And I like this. He's near in kindred. God is our family. Familia. In fact, he's our close family. He's our near, dear family. He's our next of kin. I say he's our next of kin. That's who's recorded, who's on record to be able to call in times of trouble. They call next of kin. I said that's who's recorded to be able to call in times of trouble, next of kin. Who did you sign up as your next of kin? God is your next of kin. So when trouble comes, call upon him. I say call upon him. Hallelujah. He's our kinsman redeemer. He'll buy you out of whatever you're in. Get your fat out the fire and make sure you receive every one of his desires. He's our brother, a brother that's born for adversity. And he said, I'm born for times like this. I'm here for times like this. See, a lot of us, we get so used to walking with God during good times that we forget that God is the God of bad times. We're so used to walking with God on top of the hilltops that we forget he's the God of the valleys too. He said, I walk with you through the valley of the shadow of death. So that you can fear no evil. My rod and my staff will comfort you. I'll anoint your head with oil. I'll prepare a table before you in the presence of your enemies. Your cup will run over. I said your cup will run over of whatever it is non-alcoholic that you drink. Praise God. Verse 8. He said, he is near. Notice that justifieth me. He's near. He's right there in time, in place, in kindred. Who justifieth me? That word justifieth right there means make us right. God will make you right. So if you get to tripping, he'll make you right. Look at your neighbor and say, he got a lot of work to do because there are a lot of people tripping right now. Praise God. He got a lot of work. He up for the task. He can handle it. Praise God. He'll make you right. Get your mind right. Get your mind right. And he'll make everything right that got to do with you. Because the Bible says, I'll perfect those things that concern you. And he'll make everything right with you. Because God's right there with you, near you, to be able to make everything right for you. Now, because God is right there near us to justify us, that is to make things right for me and you, questions are now asked. Questions are now asked. I love these questions. Let's read it. Verse 8. He is near that justifieth me. Who will contend with me? That's question number one. Who will contend with me? Now that I know this, now that I understand this, now that I believe this, who will contend with me? Eastside Detroit say, who's stupid enough to step into this? You don't want none of this. That word contend right there means to toss. That is to grapple, to toss. That is to grapple. Another way of playing is he's going to put his hands on you to do harm to you to overthrow you. It also translates to lay in wait. The devil laying in wait for you, just waiting on you to mess up, waiting on you to show you don't believe this thing, waiting on you to show that you got fear. He like that dog that's just sitting there looking at you. Want to see if there's fear, if there's

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3: They had an answer. When I pass out tests, I give people questions of which I already know the answer. And when you ask the question, already know the answer. It's a shame when you ask the question and then scratching your head and don't know the answer. Woo, Father. We're in verse 8. He said, he is near that justifies me. Who will contend with me? Let us draw together. Let us draw together. The answer is let us draw together. Let us do that. Hallelujah. Verse 8, let us stand together. That word stand right there. Let me do it this way. Since somebody or something will be silly enough to contend with us when we got God on our side, we're supposed to have the mindset, let us, talking about God and us, stand together against what's going on. Let's stand together about who's going to contend us. I like that. You don't have to like that. Praise God. That means you ain't got to do this by yourself. That means you, who don't have the power to stop the devil from doing anything, ain't got to be the one to stand up against the devil by yourself. Let us stand together, since I got somebody that's going to surround me, protect me, aid me, come through for me. Be able to be right there for me. Then when something go down, I'm getting right next to him. And say, come on, he messing with us. He fat mouthing us. Let's go handling. Posse up. Let's go bust him up. Y'all not with me, praise God. When the scrub used to pick the other four players that knew how to play ball. A lot of times they like spin the ball like they got something, throw it to other players and say, ball game, let's play. They ain't got no game. They talking about ball game. Why? But they knew they had four ballers with them that was going to handle this. Does that make sense? And I don't care if you ain't got no game. You got a baller with you. You got a protector with you. You got a devil breaker with you. You got somebody to wear out the devil every chance he get with you. You got somebody that the devil has never defeated, and he's defeated the devil every single time with you. So you go stand with him and say, come on, let's go do this. Rather than run and hide like you the one got to handle all of this. Let me do this. The word stand, I looked it up. It means stand. That's important because it don't mean run. It don't mean hide. It means stand. Let's go stand with him. It also translates to stand by him. Let's go stand by him. And when we get there, let's stand fast. Let's stand firm. Let's stand still and see the salvation of God. And I like this. Let's stand up. Come on, stand up, Christians. It's time for us to stand up and stand strong in the Lord and in the power of his might. Come on, let's win the good fight of faith, and let's win this fight. In fact, it's quite a step. It's already been won by Jesus. All we got to do is now is reinforce the victory that he already won. But we're acting like we all knew. Don't know what to do. And waiting for the adversary to tell us what to do. No, he says stand. It also translates abide and continue. Like, we don't stand there for day one and two and then flake off on day three and four. We stand, we abide, and continue. Remain in that state of existence, expectancy, continuing in what God said to do. We stand there and stay there. We in Christ, let's stay there. Stand with God and let God stand with you. Then he asks a second question. Verse 8, right after he said,

0: will contend with me. Let us stand together. Question two, who is mine adversary? Who is mine adversary? Who's stepping up in here? Who gonna step up on me? Who gonna bring some stuff all up in the middle of my house, my world, my year, to live my life in boldness? When God has already told me what man is gonna stand before me all the days of my life, that they're not gonna be able to stand against me just like they didn't stand against Moses. Who gonna step up in here? Then he gave him the answer. Who is mine adversary? Let him come near to me. Let him come near to me. Everybody say, now we talking bold right here. We talking bold right here. We talking bold right here. Let him come near to me. Eastside Detroit version say, bring it. I ain't getting not a near amen up in the house. I got some nervous chuckles. But I ain't getting not net. Bring it. Bring it. Why? Because your adversary is his adversary. Woo! And he done beat the devil every time he played him. Bring it. Oh man, we you know, after you just bust up this other team, now this other team come out, praise God. And you look at, and now this guy, we pick this one, we pick this one, we pick this one, we pick this one, we pick this one. We ready to play y'all. We beat y'all every time we play.
1: Well, that's all the way up time for the day. We trust that you are blessed by what the Word of God had to say. I hope that you've seen that one of the things that God wants all of us to do is to go through life being strong and of a good courage. Those things that'll cause us to receive and experience all the blessings that God wants to manifest in our lives. I hope that you're not only seeing that that's what God wants us to do, but that you're inspired to do what God wants us to do. That is to make a decision to be somebody who lives their lives with boldness so that we can receive and achieve what God has for me and you to receive and do. That's what I'm going to do. I hope you do the same thing too. 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We'll pick you up, bring you to the church, and then drop you off at home after it's over. So come on through. You'll be blessed when you do. And don't forget, we invite all the brothers in San Antonio and surrounding areas to come out to our Breakfast of Champions men's breakfast this Saturday morning. It's an all-you-can-eat breakfast at the Sisters from Word of Faith. Prepare for the brothers of Word of Faith. That's the best breakfast in town. There's one of my brothers that you don't want to turn down. Then after we feed you naturally, we're going to feed you spiritually too, with a powerful word from God, just for the brothers, that's including you. There's no charge, but a free will offering will be taken. It starts at 9:30 a.m. sharp and it ends at 12 noon. Don't be late, this if you want to play. Child care is provided at no charge. Later on, VIP transportation service is available for this too. So come on through and bring a couple of others with you when you do. I guarantee that you'll be blessed, and they will too. Don't forget, saints, make sure that you're in church on Sunday. If you're not at work, every child of God needs to be in their Father's house on Sunday. There's no substitute for being in church, fellowshipping with other believers, and worshiping God in the house of God. So if you can be in church on Sunday, then be in church on Sunday. You'll be blessed when you do, I guarantee you. And to all of you, been a blessing to us by sending words of encouragement by letter or email to us, sharing with us that you're being blessed by the messages and that you're praying for us, I want to say to all of you, thank you. And to all of you been so kind to send financial offerings in support of our ministry, we want to say to all of you from the bottom of our heart, thank you. You've been a blessing to us in ways that we never asked or expected. The Bible says God is not mocked. Whatsoever a man soweth, that shall he so reap. Since all of you have been such a blessing to us, we know that God's not going to be mocked concerning you. God's going to make sure that you reap what you sow. So we thank God in advance for all the blessings we know that are coming your way because of your being the blessing that you've been to all of us in each and every way. May God richly bless all of you who blessing us as we endeavor to do what God has called us to do, that is, be a blessing to a blessed people like you. So once again, thank you for being a blessing. 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But when you do, know that we're going to ask the same question of you. That is, are you ready for the word? Y'all stay blessed. See you next week.
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0: Welcome to His Life Revealed with Pastor Todd Granger of His Life Fellowship in San Antonio, Texas. We're glad you've chosen to join us today. Our passion at His Life Ministries is to help believers know Him and show Him. So we keep it simple. It's just about Jesus. Our prayer is that the Holy Spirit will make His truth plain to you so you can walk in freedom and enjoy the life of union that God has designed for you to live. And now, here's Pastor Todd.
1: Thursday night, we've been studying worship, and people have a tendency to relegate worship to a specific portion of what they do, either in the service or in their personal lives, their quiet time, whatever it is, that's what they relegate to worship. But did you know worship is the way the Christian lives? It encompasses the way we live. And the practice of worship is all of the spiritual disciplines that the Spirit of God has asked us to participate in. He's the one that takes it and carries it before the throne. He's the one that spiritualizes the disciplines of the soul. But worship should be seen as how we live, and it should be practiced in the soul. Why do I say that? You know, there's not enough teaching about the soul out there in the Christian community. Most people just think of the soul and the heart as a synonymous thing, and that it's saved. You know, Jesus saved my soul, so I'm going to heaven. But that's, the soul is where the battle takes place. The soul is where the Christian life is made whole and manifest through the body, the mind, will, and emotion. And worship, think about it. Prayer, worship in praise, worship in the sanctuary, the study of the Word of God. All of those things come and they join to the components of the soul, and they bring the dynamic of worship to your very being, so that now you're exercising the truth of who you are. When you're praying, you're communicating the truth of who you are. And when you're worshiping, you're exercising who you are. It's not you participating or trying to create something. It's literally you acting as you are, how God made you to act. And the soul is a vital part of that. And why is that? Why is it a vital part? I mean, weren't we made one with the Spirit of God? Don't we have, a spirit that is sanctified and holy before Him? Isn't all that taken care of? Absolutely. But we live life, we view life, we express life, we recognize life. How? Through the soul. Through the mind, will, and emotions. And so everything we think about this world and the environment we're living in, we have brought it in through the soul. But God says, if you want to live the Christian life, if you want to live the sanctified life, He uses the term put on. Put on. And why does He use that term? Because we're already made whole within, in the spirit. But to express that through the mind, will, and emotion sanctifies, brings forward the truth of who we are. And you know what? If you will practice worship rather than making worship just a part of your routine, but practice worship by the communion that you have with the Lord through prayer. Practice worship by singing praises to yourself. You may not like the way you sing, but God does. Singing praises unto Him. Practice worship by reading His Word in worship. And use all of those things, declare all of those things as a worship unto the Lord. If you make that your habit, your way of living, you'll live in worship. And that's what God wants from you. And the devil and the enemy that comes against your soul, he can't touch your spirit. He comes against your mind, will, and emotion. Won't be so easy for it to drag you off into the tall weeds. It won't be so easy for him to pull you into doubt and fear and unbelief. It won't be so easy for him to try to seat you in this body, in this flesh, to make you believe that it is who you are. Because in worship, You have learned the truth about your God and about you. Now, we're still in the book of Jude. I didn't move from it. And we're in verses, we're going to do verses 17 through 20. And he's been talking about apostates. And y'all have heard about apostates through this whole series. Why would that be so important that we have to bring up all of the issues with apostates? Because if you're tired of hearing about it, then you're probably ignorant of it. The reality of the apostate is this is something that is not just happening to a few select churches or a few select people. It is what is happening in the world. It is the funeral dirge. It is the march towards the grave. Now, it is both horrendous and glorious. Because at the end of the march for us is the return of Christ in the church age to take his own unto himself. But the end of the world, the end for the world, is that it dives headlong into the complete rejection of God and enters into his judgment. You see, there is a judgment. Jesus is going to bring the judgment when he comes the second time. He will bring judgment. But listen, don't be fooled. Sin punishes sin. There's a judgment taking place right now. It takes place in everyone who joins themselves to sin. Everyone who actively participates in sin. There's a judgment that takes place. You don't have to punish someone for sin. It will punish itself. A drug addict punishes himself, doesn't he? An alcoholic punishes himself, doesn't he? You know, the abusive husband punishes himself. He loses his family. All of those cases, in every case, you find that that distortion of life, which sin does, punishes itself. So we're coming, we've gone through this whole thing about apostasy, and we've arrived at verse 17. And verse 17 takes a little twist. Jude makes a little change in verse 17. Because then he begins speaking not only about apostasy, but directly to the group of believers that he wrote the letter to. He wants them to understand how you can contend for the faith. How you can stand in the midst of this. Because think about it. What they're seeing and what they've heard preached and what they've heard throughout this whole series of letters, or this letter from Jude, and if they've looked at Peter and if they've looked at John and if they looked at any of the others, what they have learned is that apostasy has gone rampant in their society and in their world. So what they see is the world being carried off. And what the Spirit of God is going to make very clear is that God is still sovereign, and this is part of God's plan. It is still part of God's plan. And he's going to remind them of some things in order that they will not capitulate to the call of the world. They will not say, you know what, these guys are right. Everything's going this way, and you know, we might as well get what we can out of it. Well, I don't want to preach the entire sermon right now, but it is clear to these people, and it should be clear to us, that we're coming to the end. You remember 1 John 2:18. How near the end are we? 1 John 2:18 tells us, children, it is the last hour, the end of this age. And just as you heard that the Antichrist is coming, the one who will oppose Christ and attempt to replace him, even now many Antichrists, false teachers have appeared, which confirms our belief that it is the last hour. Now, we're not talking about last days anymore. We're talking about last hours. And Jude warns that the greatest threat of the church is not the enemy that's outside of the church, but the enemy that's within the church. The Spirit of God in verse 4 warns of those who have literally crept into the body. As I said before, like a hidden cancer that poisons the body and turns it against itself. And that's what cancers do. And as we have studied, we have been continually warned. He had these creepers described for us. He had their lives exposed to us. We have been warned of the deceit. We've been told of the judgment that awaits them. But in verse 17, there's that shift. And it's directed specifically at the true body of believers. Now, it was illustrated in my studies as I was going through this, how quickly this apostasy has gained momentum and has spread, even starting in the early church. I found it very startling. We think of the church age, which is that period between Pentecost and at the end, the return of Christ. We typically think of that in glorious, in terms of a glorious momentum that takes the world by storm. And that is true in part. We think of the beginning of the work of the Spirit when Peter stood and spoke to the crowd and 3,000 were saved and they devoted themselves. They had such devotion at the very beginning. They devoted themselves to prayer and worship, and the Spirit filled the teachings of the disciples, the apostles. And the church grew by thousands, thousands. And the fruit of the Spirit was being expressed by believers all around them. And as I said, they had given themselves over to prayer, to the study of the word, and to obedient service. And it was at that time that the Spirit of God, through the apostles, at that time, he began to warn of the great apostasy. Now, as one teacher pointed out, that must have been fairly shocking, because here they were in this euphoria of coming into truth, of the salvation of the Lord, of the gospel, and seeing all of these miracles, and in Acts you see that, and the very beginnings of the church, and at that time the Spirit of God brings the message, the warning through the apostles of the coming apostasy. Well, the apostasy of the church began at the beginning, and it's continued to grow. It has become embedded in the body, and it is affecting the whole of Christendom. And now I want to read something that one teacher wrote concerning it. He said, 25 years after Jude wrote this, and Jude wrote his epistle just months or at most a year or so after Peter wrote 2 Peter. But 25 years later, Jude wrote, the Lord gave the letters to the apostle John on the Isle of Patmos. That was 25 years later. And those letters are included in the book of Revelation in chapter 2 and 3. And in the letters, the Lord sends through John to the seven churches of Asia Minor. We hear the prophecies of the apostles had already come to pass before they were out of the first century. Jude writes somewhere between 70 AD and it's somewhere... It's between 70 AD and it is somewhere in the early 90s, about 25 years later, that John receives the letter from the Lord himself on the Isle of Patmos and speaks to the churches of Asia Minor. Now, five of these churches have already begun to fulfill the prophecy of perversion, corruption, and apostasy. The Ephesian church has left its first love. The church at Pergamos is full of corruption, immorality, and heresy. The church at Thyatira is so wicked that the Lord is threatening to kill some of them. The Sardis church is totally dead, murdered by apostates who defected from the church and from the truth. And then we have the famous Laodicean church that makes the Lord so sick, so nauseous, that he would vomit them out of his mouth. And you know what? It is still the first century. That's how rapid. It wasn't long until the story of the church became dark, the story of the church became gloomy, and the smell of death was present. Foreboding doom lurked in the air around the church. Between the writing of Jude, of course, and the writing of John, and even earlier than Jude, is the writing of Paul, and Paul is aware of the potential danger of defection. And so, in his epistle, he warns and warns, and we've read through those warnings. We've studied them as a church. He warns and warns, and in spite of the warnings and the prophecies of Peter, in spite of the warnings and the fulfillments indicated by Jude, the church has continued to defect, and the prophecies came to pass. Apostasy came, and it came fast, and the church was corrupted before it ever got out of the first century. And it's been that going that way ever since it began. Now, there's a couple things you can take away from that. Number one, that the dynamic of man will always be against God. Man apart from God is against God. There is no in-between. And the apostate is one who has rejected the truth. And guess what? More reject the truth than receive the truth. So this is not just a wave that is gathering momentum. This is the reality of people who have literally turned their backs on God. And you know, John talks about that. Just about every one of the epistles talk about it. So what we see is that we're coming to the very end of it. Apostasy has continued to increase, and we're in the middle of it. Now, as I pointed out, the Spirit of God through the pen of Jude has been very thorough in exposing the apostates. He's pointing to their apostates, their history, revealing their nature and their traits, which again brings us back to the command in verse 3, appealing urgently to the church to contend for the faith. Now, in our text, he will instruct them as to how to contend for the faith. Please stand with me as I read our text, Jude 17 through 20. But as for you, beloved, remember the prophetic words spoken by the apostles of our Lord Jesus Christ. They used to say to you, in the last days there will be scoffers, following after their own ungodly passions. These are the ones who are agitators, causing divisions, worldly-minded, secular, unspiritual, carnal, merely sensual, unsaved, devoid of the Spirit. But you, beloved, build yourselves up on the foundation of your most holy faith. Continually progress, rise like an edifice higher and higher. Pray in the Holy Spirit. May God bless the reading of his word. You may be seated. Now in verse 17, he begins with, as for you. And that is the beginning of the transition. It indicates a change. And he addresses the body. He calls them beloved, agapetos. And we've talked about that several times. And his first command to them is remember the prophetic words spoken by the apostles and our Lord Jesus Christ. In other words, you were told this was going to happen. Don't be surprised. You have heard the apostles' warning. This is written in the Word of God. It is an affirmation of truth. And I see the same kind of surprise on people's faces as they're watching the society of America completely go down the toilet. Sorry for my bluntness. But this same look of incredulity, thinking, my goodness, how could this happen? How could we get this way? Well, we got that way because we are a nation of corrupt individuals, predominantly godless people. And you know what? Godless people elect godless people. And are we going to be surprised by that? Well, let's not be surprised. Let's take a look at the truth. Let's remember the prophecies, remember the scripture, and we need to stop. We need to put on the brakes and quit living to the flesh, to the world, to the society, to the day-to-day, and open our eyes to the reality that as spiritual people, we have eternity. As flesh, we haven't got long. And you know what? People aren't seeing it. So many people think it's just going to roll on. Well, you know, things are going to change. This happens. No, it's not. And yes, it does happen, but it's worse every time, isn't it? He addresses, remember the prophecies of the Lord Jesus Christ and the apostles. This written word, this is written in the word, and what you see around you. And I love this. You know, God showed me this before, but I love the fact that society, the world, this nation is affirming the Word of God. It's affirming the Word of God. Now, this is very much what Peter wrote in 2 Peter chapter 3, verses 1 and 2. He says, beloved, I am now writing you this second letter, and this, as in the first one, I am stirring up your untainted mind to remind you that you should remember the words spoken in the past about the future by the holy prophets and the commandments of the Lord and Savior given by your apostles, his personally chosen representatives. Remember, remember. Well, you won't remember if you don't stay in the Word of God, will you? You won't remember if you don't see yourself and walk in the truth of who you are. You won't remember because you won't see the world or yourself or God in that context, will you? You'll let the news tell you what context to see the world through. And how accurate is that? Peter reminds us to remember. That means to continually make an effort to remember, because all of this is happening. But why did he have to make it insistent that we continue, that it is an ongoing exercise to remember? Because we are so easily drug away and distracted by just living life. And God calls us to remember the truth of his word. This is what has happened, and it will continue to happen. It is a fulfillment of prophecy. The enemy will continue to draw away the unbelieving and dilute and poison the doctrine that the believers receive. The corruption of sin that leads to death is in its advanced stages. And we want to allow the Spirit of God to sift what we believe and how we live, to see where the subtle secularized and man-centered doctrine has invaded our thinking. Apostasy in the church is the ongoing work of the enemy to rob the Christian of the intimate, all-consuming relationship that God actually created us for, to dumb down our sensitivity to his presence, to his life, to his working, to cause us to be passive about all that God has created us to be, to set the things of God aside as being less important than the things that we have to do in this world. And you know what? One day, the Son of God will come in the clouds and gather his own unto himself. And all of these concerns, all of these priorities, all of these things that we've hidden behind and insulated ourselves will drop off. And you will see him as he is. We don't need to be the bride who stands ashamed because she wasn't ready to receive. We need to be the bride triumphant, dressed in the glorious robings of Christ's righteousness, waiting to receive him with joy and thanksgiving, absolutely taken in by the wonder of his beauty and the glory of his person. That's who we need to be. The enemy is at work in the church to invite them to believe that living to the appetites of the flesh is liberty, that an ambiguous commitment to the Lord that plays second fiddle to your life in the world is freedom, freedom that we've received in Christ. Apostasy is a departure from the truth, a departure from obedience, a departure from a spirit-led life to a self-deluded carnal Christianity. We must keep the truth ever before us. We are called to renew our minds and to reckon upon the armor of God. Ephesians 6:13. Therefore, put on the complete armor of God, so that you will be able to successfully resist and stand your ground in the evil day of danger. And having done everything that the crisis demands, stand firm in your place, fully prepared, immovable, victorious. Therefore, put on, continuously put on. Now, let me tell you something. A lot of Christians assume that the armor of God is given upon request, but it is ours. It is ours. We were clothed in it, and we left to literally take it up and enter into the truth of its presence by faith. That's what we're called to do. Listen, what good is a sword if you never use it? What good is a shield if you never raise it to protect yourself? And a lot of Christians seem to shuffle around in the armor of God like an old house robe, just hanging on the shoulders, never embracing the full truth of it. Many Christians believe that they're not under attack until their comfort is somehow disrupted. Let me tell you something. If you're in the body, you're under attack. So reach over there and feel your other arm. If you're in the body, you're under attack. That's the truth of it.
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13: 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Now here's the host of Together for Good, Cody Knowlton.
14: Okay, thanks, Katie, and hello and welcome back, everybody, to Together for Good. This show is being brought to you by Baptist Health Foundation of San Antonio as a part of our mission to honor our Lord and Savior Jesus Christ and our Baptist heritage by encouraging and funding health-related programs at area nonprofits and churches. Through Together for Good, we connect our audience to the great work these organizations do in our community. Well, folks, we're excited to bring a guest today who we've actually tried to schedule many times, but the weather had other plans. And that will be a reoccurring theme during this conversation. While technology has advanced in many ways, we are still very much at the mercy of unpredictable weather. So today we'll talk about some of the practical, impactful steps we can take to prepare ourselves for the unexpected or quickly developing weather conditions. So without further ado, I'd like to introduce today's guest. Dr. Daniel Martinez is the Executive Director of the Greater San Antonio Chapter of the American Red Cross, where he leads efforts in disaster response, volunteer engagement, and community resiliency programming. With a commitment to serving vulnerable populations, Dr. Martinez has spearheaded initiatives such as the Ready Communities Pilot Program, which is being widely praised for its innovative approach to community engagement and resource sharing. His leadership has significantly impacted the Red Cross, especially in building partnerships that address critical issues like healthcare access and emergency preparedness. So, Daniel, welcome to Together for Good. It's so grateful you joined us today.
15: Thank you. I'm excited to be here.
14: Well, awesome. We're going to have a great conversation. So, and the weather is nice outside today.
15: It's a beautiful day. Hopefully, no calls, no emergencies right now.
14: That's right. So if we have to step away, everybody, just know we'll continue the show and Daniel may have to be on a phone call. So, Daniel, can you tell us a little bit, kind of high level here, tell us a little bit about the history of the Red Cross.
15: Sure. Well, the American Red Cross was started in 1881 by our founder, Clara Barton. And quite frankly, ever since then, it's been a truly amazing adaptive organization. And the reason I use that word adaptive, right, most people have seen sort of the iconic why we started, which is anywhere where there's military presence in the world, the American Red Cross follows them. But anytime there's been a major disaster, anytime there's something going on where there's a need, our mission as humanitarians is to find a way to get to yes to meet the need, mm-hmm. right? So, in fact, just last week, I just learned that, so we started in 1881, right in the late 1800s, when the big storm in Galveston hit. Mm-hmm. Clara Barton was one of the first individuals on scene to start helping with disaster recovery and helped open up an orphanage and helped get seeds for crops to help the economy to really build resiliency. So not only are we helping with the immediate need, we try to see what we can do to help really build the community. And that has always adapted and changed to whatever the needs are since 1800 all the way to today.
14: Interesting. As we were preparing the show, our wonderful producer, Deborah, and I were talking, and I got a little intrigued about the Red Cross. You know, you don't think about it. It's just a brand. It's a symbol that everybody knows. But for y'all, it's more than a logo. Can you tell us about that?
15: Absolutely. So the American Red Cross is truly an inspiring and interesting organization, right? Because one of the things that brings me great honor and joy is that that logo represents something so much greater than myself, right? Mm-hmm. And so one of the experiences that I like to share, I had just started as the executive director one day and I was called out to a multifamily fire, an apartment fire. I was in jeans and casual clothes, but I had my Red Cross vest. When I showed up, the individuals had no idea who I was, didn't know I was the executive. One of the clients who had just lost everything came up to me and gave me a hug and was crying and was thanking me for being there. And the takeaway for me from that experience was that it had nothing to do with me, my work, my background. That logo represented that first sign of hope, of help, of relief, and that it's going to be okay, right? So that logo, we are the second most recognized logo in the world, second only to Coca-Cola.
14: Wow.
15: So that says a lot, right? Because nationally and internationally, Red Cross means something to so many individuals, and typically it means help, it means hope, and it means people are here who care, who want to help the situation.
14: Wow. We've learned something new today. That's awesome. It's just something you take for granted.
15: Absolutely.
14: Yeah. Well, obviously, the American Red Cross has many, many programs. I mean, what are a couple that may have a special place in your heart?
15: So all of our programs, we have five lines of service. All of our programs are truly meaningful and impactful. I think the two that are sort of most iconic and have a place in my heart, the number one is our disaster cycle services. That is our line of service and our team that goes out and responds to whatever the disaster is, right? So whether it be Hurricane Beryl in the Houston-Galveston area that we just had, whether that be a home fire, the winter freeze, whatever it is, this is the team that is trained to go out and respond. As part of this team, we also have the only NGO contract to work with the FBI as an example. So when there's a mass casualty situation, the Red Cross is the only non-government entity that's allowed on scene to help, because we employ the most volunteers of any nonprofit organization. And so 90% of our workforce are volunteers. And part of the makeup of that volunteers are licensed professional counselors and healthcare workers. So when we partner with an agency to be the first to arrive on scene for a mass casualty type event or a disaster response, not only are you there with individuals who are willing to help, which is great, we're there with professional individuals with a background in support services who really want to dedicate their skills, their time, their talent to this mission and to helping others. And so I think when you see that 90% of our workforce are volunteers, and we have, just in our chapter alone, thousands of volunteers, it speaks to the mission, it speaks to the importance of who we are and what we do, and it's also the most, the greatest way an individual can touch the mission, if you will, right? Mm-hmm. So disaster cycle services, you're going to see the day-to-day response, whether that's local or more global. These are the individuals who are really the face of the American Red Cross. So I think that's the number one biggest one. The second one is our services to armed forces. Red Cross would actually not exist if we didn't have services to armed forces. That's how we started, right? Helping on the battlefield, helping care for soldiers, and then eventually transitioning to opening an orphanage after the death and destruction of World War I, right? And so services to armed forces, we operate our Hero Care Network. So if an enlisted individual, let's say, is deployed somewhere and their significant other is at the hospital having a baby, a grandparent is passing away, the American Red Cross journeys with them side by side, helps to provide verification, and then helps get them home, right? Mm-hmm. Through, whether it's through financial services, through communicating with the military, whatever that looks like. The work of our military is so important, and it's also made possible because of the Red Cross volunteers who journey with them side by side. And I think that's a really special mission that really speaks, again, to the level of volunteerism and care of those who work with Red Cross, because they see what our servicemen and women go through, and they choose to deploy all over the world with them.
14: Mm. Just so our listeners know, you mentioned the acronym NGO.
15: Thank you.
14: Tell us what that is.
15: Yeah, a non-government organization. Thank you.
14: Okay. Just in case.
15: Appreciate that.
14: So our audience probably tends to think of the Red Cross during hurricane season, which fortunately doesn't affect our area very much here in San Antonio. But so talk about a little bit of the work y'all do here locally that impacts us.
15: Sure. So we do have natural disasters. They're not as frequent, of course, as other places. But one of the questions I love to ask individuals when I meet with them in San Antonio is, well, when you think of Red Cross, what do you think of? And typically, right, the response is something like, well, you're the guys who go out and help with hurricane response or blood collection, right? Mm-hmm. We're very iconically known for our work in biomed and blood collection. So when I ask, well, what do you think that looks like in San Antonio? Most people don't know. And so I have an opportunity to then share what that work looks like. And most people don't know, San Antonio actually has the highest rate of home fires of any city in the state of Texas. Mm-hmm. So we average 8 per day. The American Red Cross responds to an average of 3 per day.
14: Wow.
15: So there's two important things to know here. One, the reason that we respond to 3 when we average 8 is that we only respond when we're invited out. Mm. So a lot of what I do is work to educate the public and our first responders to understand that if something happens, call the Red Cross because we can go and we can provide relief services and help. So that's the number one thing. The second thing in terms of, right, there's about eight a day, we respond to three, is right now we are constantly working towards building our support system and our base to ensure that we have the needs to support the community for what's there. Mm-hmm. And so with home fires being the most active need that we have, we do a lot of work to work with sponsors, work with donors to ensure that we have enough to deliver the mission on a day-to-day basis with that, right? So right now, one of the first things that we do when we respond to a home fire is provide immediate financial support. That's just step one. And to put that into context, in 2023, just in San Antonio alone, with just immediate financial support, we gave out almost $500,000 in direct financial aid.
14: Wow.
15: And that's just with that as a step one, not accounting for anything that we do to continue with support services after, right? So there's a high need, and so a lot of what we do is work towards educating our community on how do we make our home safer, prepare for home fires, and in the event that a fire does happen, what do we do to respond to that?
14: So why is San Antonio number one? That may be a whole nother conversation,
15: it's a great question. And unfortunately, a lot of it, there is a big correlate with our demographics, right? So vulnerable populations are typically and unfortunately hit the hardest, right? So when we think of the leading causes of home fires, well, the number one leading cause is very universal. It's kitchen mishaps. Mm. And so that's the reason I don't cook and I prefer to eat out. I don't want to have a kitchen mishap. So that's the number one sort of universally. But once we get past that, the next leading causes of home fires have to do with things like using space heaters to heat a home, ovens, poor electrical, individuals falling asleep, smoking a cigarette, right? And so more often than not, these reasons are those which impact vulnerable populations, because this is just their situation, right? Mm-hmm. Nobody chooses to live in a home with very poor electrical or without a heater and where you have to use a space heater or an oven. And so, unfortunately, these cause high rates of home fires. Mm-hmm. And when you look at our demographics as a whole within our Bexar County community, we do have high rates of individuals who would be classified as a vulnerable population or who have high levels of need of support. Mm-hmm.
14: Well, while we don't often deal with hurricanes here, we do have some natural disasters with serious consequences. And I'm hoping today you can give us a few tips, Daniel, about some commonly occurring disasters and how our listeners can mitigate the damage. I mean, I know the Red Cross really helps folks with house fires, as you mentioned, either caused by wildfires or common home incidents. But what should people do to prepare for the possibility of a home fire?
15: So the number one thing, especially when it comes to home fires, that we can do is ensure that the home has working and up-to-date smoke detectors, right? Mm-hmm. So over the past about 10 years, we've started an initiative that we call Sound the Alarm. And that's where we proactively work with volunteers and donors to go into vulnerable populations. And we basically go and block walk and provide free smoke detectors, home fire safety kits, home education components. So if there's children in the home, we love to speak to the children and say, hey, you know, what do you do once a month at school? You practice a fire drill. Have you ever practiced a fire drill at home? Unfortunately, it's out of sight, out of mind. Most parents, most families don't think through that, right? So we have to make sure that the home is safe, that we have smoke detectors, fire extinguishers in the kitchen. And once those things are there, then it's hoping for the best, right? But planning and preparing for the worst case scenario. But since we've been doing this initiative almost 10 years now, we've been able to track over 2,000 lives saved. So that means we went into a home that either did not have smoke detectors or non-working smoke detectors. We installed new ones. We educated the family. There was a fire. Everyone got out safely. So 2,000 lives saved just from talking through home fire safety and ensuring that smoke detectors are working. All right. So that's the number one thing. Unfortunately, we cannot always predict or prevent a home fire. But being educated, being prepared, understanding how to evacuate, where to reunify, and having the things that we need to alert us, like smoke detectors, are most important. Outside of home fires, in San Antonio, the next most common thing is really flooding, right? And so flooding does happen. It does happen a lot, and it can impact lives very quickly. So the most important things there are understanding where you live. And what I mean by that is, do you live in a flood zone? If so, what are the evacuation routes? If you have a vehicle, where are you going to drive? At what point do you make that decision? Which news outlets are you monitoring, right, to make those decisions? And then if you don't have a vehicle, what does that look like as well, right? How do you work with public transportation and where can you go? And then the number one thing that we always recommend most individuals in today's world do have a device, whether that's a tablet, an iPhone, or whatever that is to download the Red Cross app. And from your computer, you can download it as well. Because whether or not you have internet service, the app will always work. And it will get updated with the pertinent information regarding what's happening in your area. And it will always be constantly updated with information regarding shelters and other opportunities for individuals who are in need or who are questioning, oh, wait, I'm hearing there's a winter storm coming. I live in San Antonio. I've never prepared for that. What do I need to do? Let me check the Red Cross app because it'll update with that relevant information for your area.
14: Do you need to download that app now, like before the disaster, after you've lost service?
15: Absolutely. So that's the most important thing, right, is making sure that we get the app downloaded. I mean, it can be an out-of-sight, out-of-mind thing. Mm-hmm. But at the end of the day, it's just make sure it's downloaded, make sure you have access to it, so that unfortunately, whenever that does happen, you don't have to worry about having service to get it.
14: Right.
15: Now it's going to get updated regardless.
14: Got it. Listeners, I hope you're enjoying this program, and we're grateful you've joined us. This is Together for Good, brought to you by Baptist Health Foundation of San Antonio. I'm your host, Cody Knowlton.

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3: Leon, I'm very excited about it. Our board created a pilot program, which we're calling Ready Communities. And essentially what we're doing is our board came to me and said, hey, Dr. Martinez, you know, we are already going into these areas with vulnerable populations. What if we worked to amplify the work that we are already doing by creating a coalition of corporations, nonprofits, and individuals who also want to help build resiliency within these populations. Mm. So what we did, we looked at the top three zip codes where we responded to the most home fires in 2023, and all of those zip codes overlap the community of Balcones Heights and run into the medical center here in San Antonio. So using Balcones Heights as our pilot, what we're doing is working to create this coalition to further impact the mission and the work that we're doing. All right. So a couple of quick stats to understand what it is we're working towards. Within that area of San Antonio, or of that community, Balcones Heights, the average household income is $29,500. Only 12% of the population have higher than a high school diploma. 20% are veteran. 68% are elderly. And almost 35% don't have healthcare coverage, right? So when you think of those statistics, those demographics, most nonprofits and organizations want to have an impact, right? So now what we've done is we've acted as a central hub to crowdsource all of these entities so that when we go into that community, instead of us just delivering Red Cross mission, smoke detectors, and home fire safety, which is pretty amazing as it is, now we're asking very strategic questions like, does everyone in the household have healthcare insurance? If the answer is no, we have partners from Methodist and the county who are there willing, ready to sign them up for either free or very discounted insurance. Mm. Right? Through a partnership with USAA, we learned that a veteran in crisis is almost 70% less likely to take their own life with their own weapon if their weapon is stored in a gun safe. So by asking the question if a veteran lives in the household, if the answer is yes, if they would like it, we're going to leave them a voucher for a free gun safe, right? Mm-hmm. So we're doing all of these things, working with very strategic partners to help raise this community out of their situation, building on not just with the work that we do, but the work that all of our nonprofits and communities want to do to help this population. And essentially, this is the pilot program, which will be replicated all over the country once we go through this program here. So it's starting right here in San Antonio within the community of Balcones Heights. And essentially, again, the high-level description, it's a coalition founded and started by the American Red Cross to help us amplify our mission of individuals, corporations, nonprofits that want to impact vulnerable populations. Wow. And we're bringing those groups together and truly having an amazing impact.
4: That is amazing. Wow. Thank you for sharing that. Well, so can we talk a little bit about special situations for a minute? I mean, for starters, are there extra preparations that should be made for someone who has a disability or is a caregiver?
3: So one of the things that I tell people, there are definitely standard things that we can all do to prepare for disasters, especially the ones that we know are common locally, like home fires and flooding. But there's also things that are very unique to every individual, myself included, right? So for me, I have a pet. Some people live with elderly, perhaps grandparents. Some people have babies. Each home and family situation is somewhat unique. And it's important that we all consider our circumstances and situation to ensure that we prepare adequately for that, right? So if someone has a disability, then understanding what the abilities are, especially in times of a disaster, one that we can prepare for or one that may be sudden, like a home fire, then it's important. The most important thing that we can do is have the conversation to prepare, right? And here's what I mean. Anytime, I used to be an educator, right? Why do we do fire drills? So that if, God forbid, a fire happens in the school, the students are already on a routine. They already know this is what happens. This is where I go. We have conversations around it. If that never happened, hopefully, students would still get out of a building, but the chaos, the uncertainty, the unknown follows, right? Mm-hmm. It's the same thing with our situation in a home. If something happens, if there's a home fire, if there's a flood, hopefully, and most likely, most of us will know what to do instinctively, but there's going to be a lot of uncertainty, unknown, more anxiety, more chaos if we don't plan and prepare. Mm. So the most important thing to do is to plan and prepare. How do we do that? Either download the Red Cross app or look at redcross.org

0: and look at all those things you need to do, and then have a conversation with your loved ones about any unique circumstances that the family has.
1: Well, it's like being prepared when a tornado hits, knowing where you're going to go inside the house that's away from windows,
0: absolutely,
1: you know, is in the middle of the home. Just kind of spur of the moment. You may not have time to think.
0: Exactly.
1: You just have to act. So having a plan is better than no plan. Yeah. Daniel, can you share a story from the work that you've done with the Red Cross, something that's top of mind?
0: Sure. So one of the stories that really touched the heartstrings that I love, one of my board members had just started with the American Red Cross and was uncertain if he really had the time to commit. And so one of the things that we like to do with our board is have what we call mission moments, right? Allow them an opportunity to experience the mission. This particular individual is a very good friend of mine. And at the time that he started working with the board, his mom had passed away. His mom was a very faithful woman, had been telling him that he really needed to live a life of service and to do something where he's giving back. She was in the healthcare profession. So shortly after, one of the first mission moments, we invited him to come out after a home fire, just A, to see what it was like, but also to help with the process, right? So he goes out to this home fire, and one of the things that we're helping the client, the family who suffered the fire, do is try and recover what they can out of the home, right? Mm-hmm. If you've ever been to a home fire, after the fire department puts it out, it's messy, there's ashes and soot, and, you know, it's people always want to find the things that matter the most, the pictures, the mementos, those things. As he's helping the family take out pictures, one of the pictures he sees is a picture of his mom with that client.
1: Oh, wow.
0: And he sees her, and he immediately starts crying, and it's like, how do you know this woman? Well, they actually went to medical school together, to nursing school together, and this individual had known his mom many years before. Mm-hmm. And for him, that was that, like, if for a Christian, I call it God incident, right? Mm. Not coincidence, but God incident of like, okay, mom, okay, God, I get the picture. Here's where I need to be.
1: Yeah.
0: And that man has now been volunteering with us on our board for 6 years and has been truly dedicated. And I share that story. There's a lot of great stories about the impact of our work and the mission. But I wanted to share that particular story to show, you know, while we are not necessarily a religious organization, everybody has a different why. And that calling for him was super special, right? So whether it's a calling because your mom wants you to do it and makes her proud, whether it's because you feel it's on your heart from God, and, or you're just an individual who loves serving others, right? Red Cross means something special to everyone, and there's opportunities for everyone to be involved.
1: Mm. Amen. Amen. How can the community support what y'all are doing? I know there's a lot of things you can mention here, but, you know, what is kind of the one or two things?
0: Sure. So the top two things that are perennial needs for the American Red Cross are volunteers and donations, right? I mentioned before, 90% of our workforce are volunteers, so we cannot deliver our life-saving humanitarian mission without the work of volunteers. Hmm. In San Antonio, we have to have at least 1,000 active volunteers. I mentioned we have several thousand, and some of them are on standby for a major disaster. But when I say active volunteers, I mean every day, if there's at least 3 home fires we're responding to, that means we have to have disaster responders ready and willing to go. Hmm. We have volunteer opportunities at the office, on base, in different capacities. So whether it's volunteering because you're a professional, licensed professional counselor or a nurse, and you want to give back in that capacity, great. If you say, you know what, I'm just retired and I want something to do, we'll find something for you too, right? Mm-hmm. So volunteerism is number one. And then the second thing is always donations. Mm-hmm. Our mission is that we provide humanitarian support services through the generosity of our donors. And so without the generosity of our donors, we simply cannot, again, deliver the mission that we did. I mentioned before, this past year, we gave almost $500,000 in direct financial aid after home fires. And that's just one of many things that we do where we give monetary support.
1: Well, Daniel, we're just so grateful that you've joined us here today. I'm glad you're not, underline not, needed today to respond to a disaster. So we're glad you had time to come talk to us today. We're just incredibly grateful for the work you do in our community, along with so many other great folks at the American Red Cross. So thank you. We'd love to pray for you before
0: that.
1: We depart
0: thank
1: today.
0: You.
1: And we're just grateful for what you do. Heavenly Father, thank you for this day. Thank you for our time together with Daniel Martinez and the American Red Cross. Lord, what a wonderful organization this organization is. And so we're grateful for it, for the impact it's had internationally, nationally, regionally, and even locally right here in San Antonio. And so we just pray for Daniel, his leadership. We pray for his staff, the volunteers. Some 95% of what they do is done by volunteers. And so we pray for them. Pray for the donations that need to come in. And we just lift up the organization. But Lord, we lift up those that are impacted by disaster. Sometimes that disaster is happening just moments away. And so we just pray for them as fires take place and natural disasters and any number of things that happen in our society and community hit, the American Red Cross is there to help. And so we just pray for those that are impacted, that they will sustain healing and sustain wholeness as they move forward. So just go with us, Lord, as we do your work in our organizations, and we just lift you up. In Jesus' name, amen.
0: Amen.
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4: Hello, this is Randy Adams. 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I teach the good, the bad, the ugly about the car business. Man, there's a lot of ugly, lots of ugly. Anyway, hey, I buy the good, the bad, and the ugly. Tell 20 people, especially if you own a company, I buy the good, the bad, and the ugly. Cars, trucks, vans, houses, land, it don't matter. I buy anything it doesn't need, is what the auctions say, because they know if they need a figure on something, they call me. So thank you for tuning in. My phone number, you can call me anytime, 830-708-4789. Get pen and paper. I'll give it out a couple more times, because people love talking to me. I give good advice, evidently. They listen to me, and they follow instruction well, and they prosper. And then that's the key. I want you to be so good you can teach others. I want you to know what's going on with the market, with the manufacturers, with the new car dealers, with the used car dealers, what's going on and what's good, bad, and the ugly in a vehicle, the dealerships that are good and bad. So I want to try to help you any way that I can. And well, what's going on with cost and inflation and gasoline? Oh, I'm hoping that we get this war done, or whatever you want to call that, in Iran. Get that finalized, and that way, hey, I own some oil, pieces of oil wells, you know. I know that it'll be back down to 60 or below. I know my income will come way down, but that's all right. I mean, hey, I have to fill up 150 cars all the time, keep gasoline in them. I don't like going to the pump looking at $4. It's ugly, but you know what? I was thinking about this the other day. When I got into business in 1963, I bought cars in Georgetown, Texas at the Chevrolet store, Compton Chevrolet. Used car manager, hated 49 to 51 Fords, and I didn't care about it. I just wanted something to make a little money and I could ride around in, you know. And so he sold me 10 49 to 51 Fords, $25 a piece. Well, the only problem was I didn't have $25. People were working for 50 cents, 60 cents an hour. So anyway, he said, well, I'll float you. Come on back up here. So I rode a bus back to Georgetown, walked that 5 or 6 blocks from the bus station to Compton Chevrolet. He'd put 10 gallons of gasoline in the car and 2 gallons of water just in case it ran hot. But gasoline was 15 cents a gallon. So it was a dollar and a half. He charged it to the Chevrolet store. He was so glad to get those Fords off his lot to make room. So I brought it back, cleaned it up, and sold it. But think about that. 15-cent gallon of gasoline, but people were working for 60 cents an hour. So that's 25%. So We're working for $20 an hour. It's $4 a gallon. That's 20%. We're saving 5%. Oh, man. We just fought. Americans are spoiled. We like cheap gasoline, and that's what makes the economy go. And I know that Trump knows that. So once we get everything settled, we're going to have Venezuela oil on the market at the right way and the right price, and Iran. So we're going to be able, that's right, to see cheap gasoline. But, you know, we need freedom. We need to take the terrorists out of the world. We need to straighten everything up. We need to get London out of the money situation. They're controlling wars. They cause wars because a lot of people don't know this, but England owns 68% of the oil business that comes out of Iran. So they want wars going on so they can handle the gasoline and handle the world and handle the money. But Trump's changing that. So it's for the better. So we got to have a little patience waiting on what's going on and what's going to happen. And now we're dealing with new car franchises at $250 an hour to work on my car. I deal with a guy, and I've dealt with him for 40-something years, over 40 years. I take a vehicle over there the other day to get worked on, they want to charge me $250 an hour. $250 an hour. I can't believe they're paying the mechanic more than $50 an hour, maybe $60, but $250 an hour? Man, these dealerships, you know, I remember when they wanted $5,000 and $10,000 over window sticker. I've had a lot of customers remind me of that. Yeah, I went down there and they wanted $10,000 over window sticker. And I've talked about my buddy giving $20,000 over window sticker for an Escalade and he thought he stole it. Man, I got the best deal in the world. Everybody else wants $30,000, $40,000 over window sticker. I give $20,000. Big deal, Lucille. What's it worth today? Hey, that was, you know, almost 5 years ago. I can buy that same unit with 150,000 miles on it for 20 grand and may not want it at that figure. Who knows? You know, nobody knows about this crazy market. But why are all the car lots super full? I predicted this. I told y'all on my radio show that, hey, there's a shortage of cars now, but the manufacturers tell each other, you're building too many cars, you need to back up. And then they go to building as fast as they can. It's hey, don't say no to yourself, huh? That's a pretty tough deal to do. But, oh, no, it's all right for me to do what I want to. I try to tell y'all not to do it because I'm going to outdo y'all. And then we've got electric cars coming. We've got better fuel mileage, worse fuel mileage. I'll tell you what, and I talked to a Ford dealer the other day. He called me and said, hey, I got a truck coming for you. I buy a lot of commercial units off of him. And he said, man, I tell you what, he said, $5 diesel. And he said, I'm selling a bunch of diesel trucks. Well, I tell you what, if I was buying a new truck and need to haul something, I might look at the gasoline. A lot cheaper, a lot easier to work on, a lot cheaper to maintenance. We got to weigh all the options up. See, that's the problem with people. We do things that we don't know about. We don't understand. You know, what does the Proverbs say, you know, about a wise man? Yeah, be wise and make wise decisions. And Hosea says that my people are lost from lack of knowledge. I mean, we jump into things we don't research. We'll research a TV. It's amazing to me. We'll research a TV for 90 to 120 days. And we decided to go buy something, and we jump up, and we don't hardly research it. We look maybe a little bit, maybe 30 minutes an hour, and then we run down to a dealership and get laid away, and in 3 to 5 years try to dump the little darling. Oh, man, they put a headlock on you and put something on you that lye soap won't take off. So anyway, we've got manufacturers trying to figure out how to sell more parts, make the dealers more money. See, the manufacturers depend on the dealers. They've got to be successful so they can slam all these units on them. Hey, some of these dealers sitting there with $25 to $50 million worth of inventory, I'd just like to be paying interest on that. What about insurance? What about the hail damage that comes through? You know, of course, hail damage, they make a lot of money, a lot of money. It's because we walk in and we think, oh, there's $2,000, $3,000 damage, and they collect $12,000 to $15,000 per truck, per car. And so do you, they take advantage of, hey, I believe some of these new car dealers pray for hail damage. Please, Lord, send us some hail so we can make extra money. And, you know, I buy hail damage cars. I used to fix them. I used to have two guys, man, they could knock out the hail dents in no time at all. Boy, they were good. And, you know, the problem is I couldn't keep them sober. So they had to move out of state. We had too many DWIs. But, you know, and then there's other ways of fixing it. Now these aluminum cars and trucks are even tougher. So you got to watch out what you're buying. I love the car business. I've been in it 63 years as of April, and I love it. I'm a blessed man. God gave me the talent, the ability. But now it's time for me to give back. It's time for me to teach you the good, the bad, and the ugly. To look at your budget. Know what you can spend. And, hey, 85% of the people that walk in a dealership spend over $200 each month more than they intend to. Can you say no to yourself? Oh, I hate saying no to myself. I told y'all about a 56 Chevy convertible. Boy, I love this car. I'd say no to myself. Randy, you really need it? It'll sit in your garage. You got to get insurance. You know, you can't go nowhere. You don't want to park it. You don't want nobody hitting you. You got to play dodgeball when you're driving down the street hoping nobody hits you that's got, no insurance. Man, I'm going to tell you, I have to say no to myself to a lot of stuff. Man, I tell you, we got to live by our budget. We got to live by our lifestyle. We got to plan for the future. Make decisions today that'll pay off tomorrow. I was talking to a guy the other day. His truck's paid for, but he wants to buy something else. I said, your truck's got a lot of life left to it. Why do you want to get rid of it? Well, I don't have a payment. I said, well, make a payment to yourself. Go get a separate bank account. And each month, drop in there $600-800. I said, in 2-3 years from now, you'll have enough almost to pay cash for one. But why not pay it to yourself? I said, you know what? I said, there was a man at a dealership that I do business with. He went home because it was a $1,280 a month payment on a new truck. He said, I need to go home and think about it. So he went home, thought about it that afternoon, called back the next day. They'd already sold the truck. And the F&I guy said, it was, I think he told me, $1,350, $1,360 a month, the guy's payment. Man. Can you outrun the loss at 30? Maybe you can. I mean, that's a lot of money when you're paying $15,000 a year on a payment. And if he paid $200 a month more on that payment than he intended to, that's, you know, $15,000 added to the truck. So if it's a $100,000 truck, now he's paying $115,000, $20,000. Compound interest. Well, that matters. That comes up every once in a while. Man, I love Proverbs 1:5, let the wise listen to add to their learning. I teach you something. I hope you're prepared. Be prepared. Study. Have patience. Hey, a good deal starts with a good car or truck. And the quality's not there. I had a lady from an auction come up, a real pretty lady that... she's outside salesman trying to get me to come to the auction. And just like everything in the car business, things change, auctions change, internet change, buying ways change, everything changes. She's trying to get me to sign up to do business with her. Well, she's pretty enough to talk anybody into anything. So I'm thinking very serious about it, but I need every opportunity to find the right car at the right money in the right situation. You know, I buy stuff that a lot of people don't buy. You can check my website, randyadamsinc.com. And I buy stuff that a lot of people won't buy. That's why I do so much business. And then, I'm subject to sign up on this deal because I need the opportunity. And it looked like to me it'd be a quick, easy way to check out things. But, I mean, I've had so many people come up and say, hey, you know, your website... your radio shows Learn to Buy and Sell Cars. I had a guy listen to my podcast in Atlanta, Georgia. He called me the other day. He said, Mr. Adams. I said, yes, sir. He said, hey, I need a little help. I'm retired military, thinking about buying and selling a few cars. I need some advice, you know. So I go start giving him advice, and we talk about some situations. He'd call me early Saturday morning. And you know, I had a little time, especially in that situation. And I spend time with my listeners. And so he was telling me about it. And he said, I'd like to buy or sell a few. I said, well, you need to specialize. You need to do this, that, and the other. I said, you been listening to my radio shows? He said, yeah, I caught one of them on one of your channels that covers a lot of area, evidently, because it covered all the way to here to Atlanta, Georgia. And then I went to your podcast. He said, I've been listening to your podcast for the last 3 or 4 weeks. He said, I like your podcast. You're educational, entertaining. And I said, well, sometime, you might drop by my car lot. He said, well, your car lot's too far from me. So what do you mean? I'm thinking he's in San Antonio. I saw the Atlanta, Georgia number come up on my phone. But no, he's from Atlanta, Georgia. He's been listening to my podcast. 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Because, hey, you need the help. You need the education. You need your eyes open what the real business is about. It's about you walking in a dealership with a target on your back and a money sign on your front, and they're telling you, I love you. Man, I love you. You're my best friend. I want to save this car. I said, wasn't you the one that said I had to pay $10,000 for a window sticker a few years ago? Oh, yeah, but it's different now. We need to sell a car. And you notice, yeah, your lot's full, your used car lot's full, everything's full. Where do we come up with all these cars? And what's amazing to San Antonio, the auction is number one, nobody wants the cars down Laredo. They're too rough. Same way Brownsville, Corpus, Houston. So all those dealers come to San Antonio to do business, a lot of them. And so we've got all those people coming in. And then we've got Arkansas, Dallas, Houston, and even Florida buying out of there. Got a man out of North Carolina I've made friends with that buys a lot of trucks. He ships them back to North Carolina, comes every week. So one day we're standing there, and he tells me, I want to buy this truck for $20,000, and he gave $23,000 for it. I said, what's going on? He said, the guy bidding against me was my competition down the street, and I didn't want him to have that truck, so I give a lot more than I intend to. He said, I'll just get it back and try to get out of it. He said, but I didn't want my competition. See, that's the problem with the car business is pride. Car dealers are full of pride. It's just like the 20 groups. 20 groups are where the dealers get together and they talk about business. Well, the problem is they all try to outdo each other. Oh, yeah. And then the owners go back to the car lots, new car and used cars. You got a new car group, you got a used car group. Well, they go back to the car lot and they go to beating up their salesmen and their managers. They're doing this, they're doing that, they're outselling us, they're making more money than us. What are we doing wrong? How we need to improve? Y'all not working hard enough. We all need to work 7 days a week, You need to be selling. I need to send you to classes. They come up with every excuse in the world. So you just got to be prepared. But you know what? I love Proverbs 21:21. I try to live it every day. He who pursues righteousness and love finds life, prosperity, and honor. I try my best to help everybody I can. I talk to people I don't even like. I talk to people that need help. I waste my time, my salesmen say, on people that can't buy. Well, they need free information. They need help. Maybe they'll be all right 2 or 3 years down the road. But they need help today. What can I do today? That's why I ran for U.S. Congress District 35. I want to make a difference. I'm a fixer. I'm sorry the two guys that's running there, they're not the best. I never saw them fixing anything. They just go along with the Democrat Party almost, but they're running as Republicans. But you got to be a fixer. You got to be involved. And if you haven't voted, we got to need to get involved to vote. We need to get involved with the Republican Party. We need to get involved with others to let them know what's going on to make this country this great country like it was. Trump's doing a great job. I don't care what you say. He's doing a great job, and I want him to continue. And I want to help. I want to make a difference. That's what I was trying to do. I want to make a difference. I want to stand for what's righteous, take care of people. Hey, put people in front of profit. Are you telling them the truth? Do you know the truth and don't tell them? I mean, all we're going to do is charge you $250 extra than what you intended to do. That's over your budget, but you can get a second job, or you can drain your bank account or retirement account. That's all right. Just pay me too much. Don't worry about it. Yeah. Here, give me your credit card. I've seen deals where dealerships had five and more thousand made on a vehicle, and the general manager, a sales manager, a used car manager, send them out to get more money. 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You know, they done got a big profit made. 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Never enough. 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Thank you for tuning in. Man, I tell you what, I had a Ford diesel I'm trying to get fixed. And it was running and driving great, and all of a sudden went in a limp mode. I'm going to tell you, and I can't take it to a dealership at $250, $300 an hour to work on. So I'm trying to find a decent mechanic to do it right. I need help, always. I mean, what man makes breaks. It's not if, it's when. So, I mean, you know, we got to work on them constantly. And the quality of manufacturers, they want that car that you start throwing parts at 80, 90,000 miles so you get rid of it. I tell you what, I was at the auction the other day, and every BMW, Mercedes, Audi, some of these high-dying cars come through. Nobody bids on them. Why? Because it's hard. You can throw lots of parts at one of them and not fix them. I'm telling you, it's got ridiculous. So you got to know, you got to do your research, understand your budget. See what the monthly payment. Hey, insurance. Man, I'm going to tell you, insurance. These insurance people are against us. And like I've stated before, the House of Representatives and the senators of Texas sold us down the river to the insurance companies. It's not the way it used to be. Like I told you before, we used to, if we're in an accident, our insurance company settle and they go after the other insurance. Not anymore. They say the policy tells you to love you and do nothing else. And most of the time, don't even explain the policy. But anyway, I've talked to several people, and diminished value. I've had a couple of people say, you're not talking about diminished value. It does matter now. It does matter. I looked at a car the other day, had three accidents. I made an offer on it to a dealership. I said, that's awful low. I said, would you buy a car with three accidents? Oh, no, I wouldn't. Can I say you want? No, no. Can I say you want with two accidents? No, no. Can I say you want with a minor accident? Well, I'll look at it. What about moderate? No, no, no. Well, it does matter. So that's why I give a credit. I give a Carfax on every vehicle I sell. Also, I make sure that the VIN number lines up with the vehicle I'm selling, because some of these dealers will find one that the VIN number, it's different, and they show you a clean Carfax. I've seen that a bunch lately. Hey, and I'm going to tell you something else. If you're selling your car, get ready for the scammers to show up. A buddy of mine selling a van to a guy out of state. Credit union wanted his driver's license. They wanted all kinds of his address. They wanted an electric bill from him. They know there's too many scammers out there. What if they loaned him the money and it's a scam? It's in a bind. He can't pay. He didn't get the van, and the bank and the credit union's out of the money. So be prepared. There's a lot of scammers out there. Talked to a man the other day that sent $900. It's a bunch to him. To a guy in New York for an engine for his car. Well, that didn't work. He never got it. Then he didn't get his $900 back, and the guy don't answer the phone. Talked to a gentleman that bought a vehicle right after he bought it. The motor went south, had a warranty. They put a used motor in there. Well, guess what? 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You get it directly from the warranty company. They'll sell one anywhere in the United States, and we even sell one in Hawaii. And also, you know, you can make payments, and any certified mechanic or franchise dealer can do the work wherever you're at in the United States. So you're covered. I just sold several warranties lately because, hey, it costs a lot of money to keep these cars going. And it'll cover whatever problem you have with a $100 deductible. And they have record service. So it's the best I've seen. Plus, I can help if you got a problem. I've got an account manager that can help. And I've got an 800 number. So, you know, you need that. You need the protection. I used to not push extended warranties, but now I do. Remember, I buy the good, the bad, and the ugly. Cars, trucks, vans, houses, land. I've got a developer. We're working on 500 acres right now for a family. May have it sold. We've got several other deals working, waiting on a lady to finalize the paperwork on the house she inherited. So there's a lot of stuff working, and I try to help. You can get free information. An old buddy of mine called me too late. He sold his house, and he kept thinking, I ought to call Randy. 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He was sick about it, but he'd already signed a contract. So remember, hey, get a free iHeart app, listen to my podcast, learntobuyandsellcars.com. 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God bless you. Hey, I hope you have a great, great weekend. 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God bless you. Hey, remember Proverbs 1:5. 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
10: 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And I have the incredible honor and pleasure of introducing you to two of our leaders here, one senior pastor, Josh Walters, and worship pastor, Chad Humphrey. And these guys are from First Baptist Lavernia, which is exploding out there in Lavernia. So if you get a chance to go out there with them, definitely go take a look. It's just so great. But before we get into the church, how did you guys even come to faith at the beginning? I want to hear about you guys personally. These guys are encouragers, they're, you know, fun. That, I mean, I just love connecting with you guys, but I don't know that much about your background. So, Josh, let's start with you, if you could, Pastor Josh.
11: Yeah, for sure. So I grew up in the church. I was a church baby. My grandpa pastored 60 years.
10: Hey,
11: so
10: I
11: knew. So when I was about 6 years old, I did the traditional walk the aisle, right? Billy Graham, just as I am. And I got baptized. And I was always there, but I wasn't super plugged in with my heart. And then God really got a hold of me when I was 20 years old. And we had a program at our church come through called Heaven's Gates and Hell's Flames. And it scared me to death. And I just didn't have the assurance that I knew that I knew that I knew, right? Yeah. I knew all about Jesus, but I didn't know if I really knew him.
10: Yeah.
11: And so I was married. I went home, talked to my wife, go, hey, listen, I'm having some doubts about my faith. And I just don't know that I know if today were my last day. She goes, I feel that way too.
10: Whoa.
11: And so we went and talked to the pastor, went down front and prayed, gave our lives to Jesus, got baptized together, and following him solid ever since.
10: Man, praise God. Yeah. Praise God. That's beautiful. What about you, Chad?
12: I was also a Smurf when I gave my life to Jesus. So I was at Vacation Bible School, and our pastor kind of explained to us the difference between following Christ and not following, and the destinations that follow.
10: Yeah.
12: And I was thinking, I don't want to not be with Jesus the rest of my life. I want to be with him. And so I chose to give my life to Christ. And as I grew up, really my teenage years in youth ministry was when I really learned what it meant to follow Christ and live out my faith. And when I was 13, I started playing guitar. And so that just kind of got me into worship ministry and helped to build my relationship with the Lord even more. And so I've just been doing that ever since.
10: Amen. And so for today is a special that we have, a special song that's going to be led by Chad, who's going to help us in praise and worship.
12: I'm leading a song.
10: Yeah, bro.
12: Am I allowed
10: you
12: to?
10: Have to.
12: Am I allowed
10: you to? Have to. You have to.
12: You got auto-tune over there, Mark.
10: We finally, because Mark knows that we will mess with guys up here about singing, but we finally have somebody that can sing for sure, because I've heard them. But we will not do that today unless
12: I got a man crush on Phil Wickham, so I can sing Phil Wickham stuff if you need us to.
10: I'm game. Like,
12: What's a Phil Wickham song we like to hear?
11: Yeah, you can see.
12: We sang on Sunday. So when I fight, I'll fight on my knees with my hands lifted high. Oh God, battle belongs to you.
10: Amen. Let's go. Man, somebody came through for once. I love it. And came through strong. And so
12: I love singing.
10: The church we always talk about, right? It's not about the building, but it's about the body of Christ. And obviously the body has people that have been anointed and gifted to help lead and to help be the shepherds. And so I just want you guys to always hear from these beautiful pastors that are up here that how they came to faith, in case that may resonate with you, but also the church. How long have you guys been there? What's been going on in Lavernia? I mean, that I would imagine there's been a church there for a while. This is First Baptist.
11: Yes.
10: Not like 18th Baptist or anything.
11: That's right.
10: Like
11: first.
10: It's the first. So how long has the church been doing its thing?
11: First Baptist Church was formed in 1855.
10: Dang.
11: So 171st year. And so God's been so faithful. And actually,
10: were there horses and stuff back there? Or did they have cars?
11: Yeah, like Flintstones. Foot pedal cards on concrete, stuff like that. But what's really cool is you've been to our campus, and where we're at now, we've been on that lot since like 1875.
10: And it's a church incredible lot, there. But then you just said today that you guys are you pretty much outgrown that space and are about to break ground. Which, when you listen to this on the radio, it would have already been broken ground, because we're doing it on Easter, Resurrection Sunday.
11: Yes.
10: And so, it was how many years until the new building? What does that look like?
11: Yeah, so it'd be great. So 1855, the church started. Our current sanctuary built in 1983, and our fellowship hall was 91. And God's been so faithful to give us that spot and to worship. And then in the year 2000, we bought 15 acres on the other side of town. And we've always felt like that was God's promised land for our church. And so I came to First Baptist 2015, and that was one of the first things they asked me, what are we doing? Are we building? Are we staying? And I go, okay, we don't do anything without prayer. So we took a year and go, let's seek the Lord. And I really feel like God telling me very clearly in a dream that we were going to move out there and we were going to build. And so we began 2016 with plans. 2018, we kicked off our first capital campaign.
10: Yeah.
11: 2020, COVID, right? Yeah. So everything we thought was going to happen all changed. Everything that costs a dollar now costs $7. And so we replanned and broke it down into phases. And so Lord willing, our church just voted to go with their general contractor in the bid. And so first phase, we'll build the sanctuary, and then we'll have our kids wing and our nursery wing. We can start with that. We'll have little cabins for all of our life groups and then our teenagers. And so then we'll go from there and then hopefully expand out into our student wing, fellowship hall, adult wing, stuff like that. Wow. But so, yeah, so if all things go well, we'll break ground Easter Sunday, and then they'll start June 1. They'll be done May 25 of 2027.
10: Wow.
11: So it's about an 11-month build.
10: Praise God.
11: Yeah, so super exciting. And what's really been on my heart lately is this is not just something that has been made possible through the people of the last 7 years, but the last 171 years that have been built upon generation upon generation, and so many of our faithful saints who have worked towards this and prayed for this and given for it, who have already gone home to glory, and now we're getting to reap the benefits
10: of what we're moving. God. Yeah. And that it reminds you of eternal perspective, right? When you think about some of the people not being here now, but the fruit of their prayers and their service and their giving and everything, right? Same thing with our lives as we get the opportunity to serve in different ways. So I thank you for that. So when did you arrive at the church?
12: So I started January 2019.
10: Okay.
12: So 7 years. It's been really solid.
10: Yeah.
12: And I got in pre-COVID, at the pre-COVID pricing, so that was a really good thing for us all, especially with my family and I moving out closer from San Antonio out toward Laverne.
10: That's right. That's
12: so we're from San Antonio. Yeah, but we live in St. Hedwig. We almost got to Laverne. We're really close.
10: Yeah, yeah.
12: If you're listening, I didn't know where St. Hedwig was either.
10: Neither did I. It's new to me. Yeah, but it's on the way.
12: It's on the way.
10: Now I see it. Yeah.
12: So instead of driving through traffic to get to the church office, now I get to drive through land and beautiful trees and like green stuff.
10: Yeah, yeah.
12: It's wonderful.
10: Yeah. And so when you guys first got there, was the church, I mean, it's been around for a while. So was it growing? Was it not growing? Was it stagnant? I mean, what was it, Pastor Josh, what was it like?
11: Sure. So when I got there, it was really healthy, and then I think they were doing a lot of things right. And so they had a pastor there who had been 18 years before me. So it was really good for the church. Great pastor. Love the Lord. And he didn't leave in a bad way. He left just to go and serve somewhere else. He really wanted a smaller congregation. And so they did a year and a half interim, which was really healthy, I think, for the church. And so when I got there, it wasn't broken and falling apart. They had a good attendance. They had all their Sunday school life group hours lined up. Their worship services. And so I really feel like God had so many faithful leaders and members there that kept things rolling. And we've only seen things continue to increase and be blessed right since we have been there. And so it's a really great church.
10: Yeah.
11: Like, we love serving there.
10: Yeah. The spirit is so great when you come in there. You just, the love of the family and everybody. So I thank you guys for what you're doing in that community. So Pastor Josh, when you talked about being around 20 and then kind of being churched, but still not really understanding fully about your salvation. Like, I would imagine, if we're honest with ourselves, listening to this, that maybe we struggle in the same way, some of us. And so can you help us process that a little bit, assuming that maybe we're going through something similar, that maybe we listen to AM 630 The Word, which is nice, you know, that you're listening, right?
11: Yeah.
10: But you're not listening to some, you know, hard rock kind of or some whatever, but you're here, but you may still not fully have that close relationship with God or giving your life to Him or understand even how to do that. Where were you? How did it piece together again for you?
11: Yeah. So I think for me, there's always the greatest fear. And one of the greatest questions is, what are other people going to think? Mm-hmm. Right. So I started having these doubts. And for me, it wasn't that I didn't believe in God. And it wasn't that I didn't believe that Jesus had died on the cross. It wasn't that I hadn't asked Him to forgive me my sins. I'd done that thousands of times, right? Over and over and over. I just didn't have an assurance or a peace. For me, that was my struggle, just going, how do I know that I know, right? Yeah. Or what if did something happen and this was my last day? How can I be absolutely sure that I would go to heaven and be with Jesus? And the biggest fear of thinking, I've been in my church my whole life. My grandpa's been pastor, right? All of my family are servants in the church. What are they going to think if I tell them at 20 that I'm not sure? And it wasn't a doubt that I go, I don't know if Jesus is real, or I don't know if God, what's this? Just how do I know that I know? And for me, it was a moment just to sit down with my pastor and just use time in prayer and quiet and studying the Word to just realize that once we make that commitment and once we ask Jesus to forgive us and when we confess with our mouth and believe in our hearts and we're legit, we don't have to worry about that anymore. We don't have to doubt. And then fruit comes in our life. Amen. And so I think that for many years, I had artificial fruit to where you could see it from the outside, but it just wasn't so genuine in my heart. And then the more I began to pray and the more I began to read and follow Jesus, the more the fruit just began to produce. And then for my journey after that, I really wasn't sure what I needed to do in my life. I was about to graduate college. And so I was telling people, I don't have any aspiration. And I'm usually a planner. Like, I know what I'm doing next. Yeah. And I had no clear clue of what to do. And then God just hit me when they said, you're going to go into ministry. And I thought, no, that is definitely not what it is, right? That is not from the Lord.
10: How did that sound?
11: Yeah, maybe so for me, it was like, it was as clear as a voice as I've ever heard that God just said, you are going to be a pastor. And I could just hear it and I felt it. And then I sat on it for a while and I went and told my parents and I said, hey, I think God wants me to go into ministry. And they both began to cry and said, we've known that for a long time. Nobody told me. And then I went and told my pastor, hey, I really think that God's calling me to ministry. He goes, I've seen that in you for years. And I go, no way. And so it was just confirmation after confirmation. And you go, okay, Lord, this is a path. And then I started going to the seminary, right? And got my first position. And so just a testimony to God's faithfulness. At my first church, I led students and I led worship. I had never sung in front of a person. I had never played an instrument in front of a person. I'd never taught a Sunday school lesson. I'd never done anything before. Yeah. And those faithful saints of that church gave me a chance. And it was just another reminder that God doesn't need our abilities or our strengths or our talents. God just needs our obedience.
10: Amen.
11: And God can work through it. Praise the Lord.
10: He just needs our obedience. We're going to feel like we're going to mess up, right? Yeah. We're not going to be good. But he just needs our obedience.
11: Just say yes.
10: So I know you're probably sitting there on the sidelines a little bit. I mean, just, we all are, you know, there's different things we can step into. Step forward into obedience, what God's calling you. My name is Chad Shapiro. You are listening to Church of the Week on AM 630, The Word, KSLR.com. I'm here with two of the star leaders, pastors. I don't know if we call them stars these days.
11: Definitely not stars these days.
10: But two of the great pastors, Pastor Josh Walters from First Baptist Lavernia and Pastor Chad Humphrey. Is a pastor or he's worship pastor? And
12: you can call me whatever you want.
10: So your walk there, did you grow in this gift? I mean, we just heard you sing and you sing great. Did it start off not so well, you know, like continuing to get better? I mean, because maybe there's some worship leader listening right now that, you know, feels like, I don't know if I can lead well.
12: Yeah, I love music. I've always had a love for music. But I learned to play by ear, so I was never formally trained, which is frustrating because as an adult trying to learn, it's much harder than when you're a kid.
10: Yeah.
12: But I learned a lot just playing and leading with other people that were much, much better than me and just kind of gleaned from them. And so I remember when I first played guitar when I was 13, I played about 4 hours a day. And then I had my guitar taken from me because I was failing my classes because I wasn't focused on my schoolwork. So had good parents discipline me. So we learned that balance of how that works. But I just spent a ton of time doing it. That was kind of the only thing I was really into at the time, was learning music, getting better at guitar. And I had.
11: We still have to take his guitar away at church if he doesn't get his stuff done.
10: That's true. That's on
12: you. Jokes on them. I always keep one hidden somewhere.
10: I love it.
12: But it's been a huge blessing to just have the Lord give me that opportunity to sing and to lead like that. And so I love singing. I love playing music. Any instrument you let me have my hands on, I'm going to go for.
10: And I love it. And you guys are so, you can probably tell watching or listening that these guys are fun, upbeat. You know, I mean, some guys in ministry seems like a little bit, you know, serious, you know. And so what, I mean, you guys just yourself having fun, loving the Lord. How do you guys do that so well? You know, I mean, I'm sure that attracts people to want to come and be joyful as well, you know, but it, to me, I don't know if you guys see it, but it is a unique thing. I mean, not everybody is just as relaxed and chill and having fun as y'all.
12: I like to drink a lot of coffee.
10: That's what it does. Mm. You know, caffeine. You get loaded up.
11: No caffeine for me.
10: I've had
11: no caffeine since 2004.
10: Whoa, bro.
11: I know, right? So I think that one of the encouragements is, so like Chad and I, we get along really good, and we've been working together for 7 years, and so people that makes it easy same. To
10: Yeah, they're dressed. If you're not watching on Facebook, they're dressed the same.
11: Not intentionally. It just happens. And then I think sometimes it is

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4: Amen. Please. So it's not always easy to get to that level of selflessness, especially when you're new, right? And you're like, oh man, you know, where am I going to get a job, or how am I going to do this? Or, you know, like, are there some lessons that you now know that you wish you knew when you first started that maybe somebody listening that we could help them out with?
5: That's a great question. So I would go back to the age old discipline. Wherever you're starting at in ministry, whatever God's calling you to, read your Bible more than you possibly think that you can.
4: Amen.
5: And pray more than you think is possible, right?
4: Yeah.
5: Because I think no matter where you're at, if you're a long-standing minister and you've been in ministry 80 years, or you're just on the ground, it doesn't change that we have got to drink from the well, or we're going to run dry.
4: Yes,
5: right? Sir. So good advice for you going into church ministry, pray a whole lot. Read your Bible as much as you can. Always be Spirit-led. And just in the churches I've served in, I think surround yourself with good, wise people who have experience, who can pour into you, and don't get in a hurry. Everything that I know in the Baptist church that I've served in, you got to go slow. And that's okay.
4: Yeah.
5: And that doesn't mean go slow to a conversation about salvation or to a conviction or to speak truth. But if you don't walk into your church and try to make everything change overnight,
4: right? Baby.
5: Be still and go slow. I always heard it's an aircraft carrier, right?
4: Yeah,
5: it's a cruise boat. It's okay. We're getting there, but it doesn't have to happen today or tomorrow. And I think that I would encourage myself, don't be as concerned about performing excellently or being the best speaker. Concern yourself with walking close to God and loving your people well. Because if you'll love them well, man, they'll show you a lot of forgiveness and grace.
4: Oh man, if you missed that, hopefully the podcast will come out. You go back and rewind. One of the things we did a connect group last night for the first time on social media. And so, because, you know, we do these in San Antonio, but scaling it statewide is harder. And the question was, how do you finish off more in love with Jesus at the end, right, than you were at the beginning?
5: Sure.
4: And that lesson, that answer would have, you know, been incredible. How about for you to continue to do things you knew, even speak on a worship leader perspective, right? Because things you're comfortable with now, but at the beginning, gosh, if I would have known this, it would have helped me out so much.
3: I think the two main things I think that are the most helpful is, one, you don't know everything. Mm-hmm. You have to be willing to understand that you don't know everything yet.
4: And sometimes we try to act like we do.
3: Right.
4: Right.
3: Right. It's okay to be honest about the fact that you don't know everything.
4: Yeah.
3: You know, if your church is a good church of loving people, and they're going to support you in that and help you to grow, if you're honest, if you act like you got it all together and you fail miserably, then people are going to be confused about who you really are. That's not really where you want to be.
4: Yeah.
3: But I also think there's a humility in recognizing that, you know, the Lord gifted me to play guitar, and I sing the high notes. I wasn't blessed with a man's voice. Sorry, it's just the way it is. But your church has it has a feel to it. Mm-hmm. And once you get to know your people, and as you get to know your church, then you can respond in the way that you play musically, in the way that you pick songs and structure services that really fits your church. Because if you bring in your one size fits all routine, it may not fit, and you'll cause a lot of tension, cause a lot of frustration. But really get to know your people really well and stay theologically accurate in everything that you do.
4: Yeah.
3: And pursue that unity of your church, of your body, what flavor they need that really makes sense for that congregation.
4: Man, that's good. You both kind of spoke to something about humility and about just a loving on the people. I think that's hard for us. Why so many pastors fall, you know, sometimes because we think we're senior stewards. We're supposed to be the shepherds. We're supposed to be perfect. And the reality is we're not, right? But we're trying to put on this facade like we are. And then all of a sudden, that's hard for us spiritually ourselves. And so we sit there trying to be in front of the people, and we can't be our authentic selves, you know, because we are putting on this facade of perfection of this saint, you know, because we want to steward well, but we're not perfect, right? And that humility is necessary. Can you guys speak to that? Because I think that's why.

0: so many pastors, we see the famous ones struggle is because they can't really be, they don't think that they can be their authentic self through the good and the bad. Any thoughts on that?
1: Yeah, great question. I think that there's always a transparency that
0: Amen.
1: has to be present with pastors, but it is different. You don't necessarily always have that confidentiality, right? Or just a perception of those friendships and those relationships. I would encourage anybody to be as vulnerable as you possibly can, in just a sense of transparency and honesty. And I try to always take the approach that I am a flawed and broken human being, because I would never want somebody to think that I am high and mighty or running up. And so in our church, that's an easy thing to do because the people are so loving and they're kind and gracious. So it's easy just to walk amongst them and say, "Hey, listen, I am not perfect by any means. I mess up all the time, but we serve the same forgiving and graceful Savior. And I just want to walk beside you. And if you feel like God's moving and leading through me, I just ask you to follow me there." And so
0: Amen. I
1: I
0: like
1: don't,
0: that.
1: I would hope that that's never a struggle. I was talking to the man outside and he was talking about pastors who all they do is speaking engagements and writing books, right? And that's not my heart as a pastor. I don't want to be the one
0: Definitely.
1: who's locked in the thing, or I don't want to be the one who you see me at the grocery store and you go, "Oh, I can't talk to him. He's the pastor." I want to be just the opposite. Go, "Oh, I want to go talk to him. He's my pastor." And so I think you have to be real and you have to be authentic. And it's okay to have safe spaces where you pour your heart out, right? You got to have some accountability in your life and you got to have people that you can share things with. And so Chad is somebody I can share things with in my
0: Amen.
1: life, right? So on the hard days, because you got to be careful as a pastor, because sometimes the biggest complaints or the hardest critics you have are people you go to church with every week. And so when you have that, you can't just tell anybody about those things. Like you can go home and be like, "Hey, wife and kiddos, this person I think might be the devil." Because then they're going to go, "They are definitely the
0: They're
1: devil," and they won't
0: totally
1: like them. And that's not right. And so you got to have people in your life that you can share with, that can walk beside you. So it's not all on your own.
0: That's great. That's great. Anything you'd add to that?
2: Yeah, I mean, I spent a lot of years in ministry where we were kind of on our own island. And it was all on you. And so when things fell, it just you just took the full burden, full weight of that. And that's not healthy. That's not right. And so the church I served at before here was where I really learned about reconciliation, about it's okay to be broken. The goal is not to point a finger, but to lend a hand and to lift each other up and to help us get back on that right path. And so that's one of the things that when I came over to First Baptist, I talked with Josh and said, "Who do you have?" You know, because I've been in that position where you don't have anyone. And so, man, what a blessing. But even more so than that, like Josh has mentioned several times, the body of believers that we have at First Baptist Church in Laverne are ridiculous. They're so loving. And you know that they love you more than they love your performance. And so they care about you even if you make mistakes. And it's such a blessing to be a part of that.
0: Praise God. Hey, we got to wrap up real soon. Anything you'd like to say as we close out? I know we got the vision of the new church coming.
1: Yeah, I'm excited. And same thing. The building is just a tool, right? The church is the body. But I do think if you were with us from the beginning and you're struggling and wondering if Jesus loves you, know that he does and that he died for you. And don't go another day being uncertain about where you're going to spend your eternity.
0: God bless you guys. Take care.
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4: Thank you for joining us. As believers in our Lord and Savior, Jesus Christ, it is vital that we possess the mind of Christ. 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
5: We choose to walk uprightly, God releases indescribable blessings upon you and I. Listen, God will bless you in indescribable ways when you choose to live right and be just and fair and moral and holy because you are God's representative on earth. Number two. How does God bless those who walk uprightly? Number two, the Lord will pour down his blessings and our land will yield beautiful crops. Guess what he'll do? The Lord will pour down his blessings and our land will yield what kind of crops? Beautiful crops. Psalms 85:12 says, yes, the Lord pours down his blessings. Our land will yield its bountiful crops. I want to say something. God blesses the land and crops of those who are faithful to him. He will. He will bless the crops of those who are faithful to him. However, when a nation turns in rebellion against God, he judges the land by causing our crops to fail through droughts, infestation. He'll cause insects to eat up the good fruit. He sends late freezes to knock off the blooms so that the crop will fail. In other words, there's judgments when we rebel. You don't want prayer in the school. You don't want the Ten Commandments on walls. You don't want nativity scenes. You don't want people saying Merry Christmas, and or you rather have Happy Holidays than Merry. All God says, all right, I'll cause drought and famine. I'll send a Katrina. I'll send an Ike. I'll flood your lands. I'll cause snow to come in record numbers that'll cause your roof to fall in. I'll cause mudslides. And you know the bad thing about it is God can be moving in these disasters and Christian folk, I don't expect the world, but Christian folk can't even make the connection. Well, can't even make the connection. And what I'm telling you today is that we better get right with God and turn from our wicked ways, because God knows how to dry up our crops. He knows how to shut up heaven and not let it rain till the ground cracks open, food prices rise, and everybody be hurting in their pocket. You see, number three, you will live safely in the land and prosper, and he will give you your heart's desire. Now, that's a big one. When you live righteously upright before God, you will live safely in the land and prosper, and he will give you your what? The desires of your hearts, or your heart's desire, depending on what translation you are reading. Psalms 37:3-4 says, trust in the Lord and do good. Then you will live safely in the land and prosper. Take delight in the Lord, and he will give you your heart's desire. Be it known to you, my friends, the Lord will prosper and keep you safe, even in the midst of bailouts and a failed economy, when you trust in the Lord and do good. God is not depressed and not all worried and bent out of shape over the economy. Just because judgment comes to America doesn't mean judgment has to come to you. Did you hear that big statement? God can judge America and not judge you. God can do what? Now, that's powerful. He can do whatever he wants to. He said, where is that in scripture? Well, I'm glad you ask. I tell you, remember old man Pharaoh on that throne? Moses went up and said, let my people go. He kept hardening his heart, kept hardening his heart. And all of a sudden, he said, okay, you want to play hardball? I'm going to harden your heart. And then God starts slamming plagues every which way. Lice and frogs. Frogs on the stove. Frog under the cover. Frogs in your clothes. Frogs jumping out of your chest, out of the neck. Frogs, you walking and you stepping on frogs. Lice everywhere. Lice biting. Lice in your dogs. Lice all in the head of the children. I mean, locusts come and eat up the land and eat up everything. And all these plagues after plagues after plagues. And all of Egypt was suffering. But down in Goshen, God put a protective covering over the children of Israel and protected her while judgment was raging all around. While the frogs were all over Egypt, no frogs in Goshen. Darkness was all over Egypt, no darkness in Goshen. Lice was all over Egypt, no lice in Goshen. Water turning to blood all over Egypt, but down in Goshen, they had clean drinking water. Let me tell you something. God can keep you in the midst of judgment when you live right and righteously, upright to the glory of God. God can bless you while your next door neighbor is under judgment. Oh, God, help me. Number four, your goodness put your enemies to shame. Your goodness, that's why whatsoever is good, your goodness puts your enemies to shame. Psalms 86, 17, show me a sign for good that those who hate me, you have anybody hate you? Now, if you don't have anybody hate you, that says something about your testimony. The Bible says, woe be unto you when all men speak well of you. And I'm telling you something, you got some folks who hate you, you just don't know they hate you. Well, yeah, you just don't know they hate you. It says, show me a sign for good that those who hate me may see it and be ashamed because you, O Lord, have helped me and comforted me. I have folk who hate me. I'm not a love man all over the town, all over the all the places I preach, and that's okay. I preach some places and don't get invited back. That's fine. I shake the dust and move on. Amen. I got a church I can preach at. Amen. I got some stories I can tell. But I'm going to preach the truth. If folk don't like it, then that's their problem. I'm the messenger. If you got a problem, you call up the person who gave me the mail. Your goodness put your enemies to shame. In other words, God confounds and destroys the strategies the enemy devises against us, putting them to shame while providing us help and comfort by turning their evil to our good. Did you see that? That's big. That is really, really big. He confounds and destroys the strategy of the enemy, the enemy's devices against us, putting them to shame while providing us help and comfort by turning their evil to our good. Sometimes they think they hurt you, and they end up, when all is said and done, you've got a wellspring of blessings out of what they tried to do. Have anybody ever did some harm to you, and when all was said and done, you looked around and found out how blessed you were in spite of what they did? You ever had, though, let me tell you, though, you know, the psalmist says, he prepares a table before me right in the presence of my enemies. And they try to get you, but they can't get you like they really want to get you, because the Lord won't let them get you and turn. That's what happened with Israel when Balaam was trying to curse Israel. God ran interference on those curses, and those curses were turned to blessings, and Israel didn't even realize what was happening in high places. Let me tell you something. If God were to show you what folk were trying to do to you that you had no knowledge of, you would faint. There have been some strategies designed against you by people you wouldn't believe. And God kept you ignorant for your own sanity's sake. And he took care of you even though you ignorant. God had your back. Woo! Isn't it good to know when God's got your back? Even when you're not aware of what folk trying to do to you, God is saying, I'm watching. He zoom, interference, and knock out blow. And you over there singing and whistling all over the place, unawares of people who are trying to do you in. When you mess with God's people, you mess with God. That's right. You mess with God. Number five, God redeems us from death and surrounds us with love and tender mercies. That's what he does to the upright. God redeems us from death and surrounds us with love and tender mercies. Psalms 103, verse 4 says, who redeems your life from destruction, who crowns you with loving kindness and tender mercies. Beloved, if it were not for God's loving kindness and tender mercies, we would have been destroyed a long time ago. We'd have been left back in who knows what year if it wasn't for the loving kindness and the tender mercies of God upon our lives. He redeems us from death and surrounds us with love and tender mercies. Number six, he forgives all my sins and heals all my diseases. That's what he does when you walk righteously before the Lord. Psalms 103 verses 2 and 3 says, bless the Lord, O my soul, and forget not all his benefits. Your benefits are their blessings. Who forgives all your iniquities. You know what iniquities are? That's your sins. Who heals all your diseases. Now I got some news for you. God commands us to bless the Lord with all our inner being. Bless the Lord, O my soul. We're blessing him rather with all of our inner being and forget not his benefits because he forgives all our sins that we confess and repent in contrition. Now, he don't forgive all your sins if you don't humbly confess, acknowledge in deep contrition and humility. I mean, you're about to get a God-sized whooping. Those sins that you identify and put on the blood of Jesus, repent and turn from, those are the sins that God forgives. Another thing I'd like to say as a relation to this verse, in the sovereignty of God, he either heals immediately, sometimes it's delayed as he works his divine purpose in our lives. However, all saints will ultimately be healed when we exchange our decaying, corruptible bodies for our glorified, incorruptible bodies. Amen. Have you ever asked God for healing? And every time you ask God for healing, you got healed right now? No, that didn't happen like that right now. No, you'd be lying. But then there are times God does that. And there are other times when God delays because it's a process. It's a process because he's working out a plan in your life. If he gave you everything instantly, you would be a spoiled brat. So sometimes he allows you to be processed, and he's going to work it out and make it right. Sometimes 2 years, 5, 10, sometimes right now. But he's not going to do everything instantly for us because he wants us to be a processed people. Do you understand what I'm saying? You understand what I'm saying? And God delivered me from people who say, well, you're never supposed to get sick. Well, you lying. You have had a cold. You have had the flu. You've had something happen to you. All these never get sick people. Well, you got to understand, we are in a sin-cursed world. Before the fall of Adam and Eve, no one ever got sick. Everything was perfectly healthy. The bees didn't sing. The dogs didn't bite. Amen. And the mosquitoes didn't bite. None of that happened. Nobody caught colds, flu, no vaccines, no polio, no cancer, no arthritis, no migraine headaches. Can you imagine that? None of that before the fall. But when Adam and Eve rebelliously sinned against God and partook of the forbidden tree, he said, ye shall surely die, which means that at that point, when they disobeyed, the decaying process set in and they began to start dying. And then they became subject to disease, subject to bites of mosquitoes and pit bulls and all of this kind of stuff because of what? Sin. The decaying process, you know, your immune system began to break down and things began to happen to you that would not have happened before the fall. And the mere fact that we are decay, we're going to decay, our body's going to decay until it goes all the way back to the dust of the ground. My goodness. So get off of that. There will be time of illnesses. But in the midst of, we got to realize sometimes God says yes, no, and wait. Sometimes there's instant healing. Sometimes there's delayed healing as he works out his plan in our lives. I mean, sometimes God let us linger a little bit because he's trying to get that son right, that daughter right, that husband right. Sometimes he lingers in the healing because he's trying to get you closer. Because if he heal you too soon, you're going to rise up in pride and go on about your business and forget that you were healed. He knows your tendencies. He knows what you're going to do before you do it. And so he delays the process because he's trying to get maximum performance out of you to the glory of Almighty God. Why don't you say amen? You see, but all of us one day, all who are saints, we're going to be ultimately healed and we're going to exchange this corruptible body for a what kind of body? An incorruptible body. We're going to take off this body and we're going to put on an incorruptible body, a body likened to the Lord Jesus Christ, a body that will have no more pain, a body that can move through walls, a body that's not limited to space and time. Won't have to worry about oil prices because, listen, walking won't make you tired. God Almighty, you understand what I'm saying? No more aches, no more dentists, no more surgery, no more eye this, no more blood pressure, heart disease, no more none of this. A glorified body, but not in this sin-cursed world. Number 7, are y'all hanging with me? I'm getting happy. He heals the brokenhearted and binds up their wounds. Psalms 147:3 says, he heals the brokenhearted and binds up their wounds. Wow. Look, everybody here with the Bible, turn to Isaiah chapter 61, verses 1, 2, and 3. Isaiah 61, 1, 2, and 3 says, the Spirit of the Lord God is upon me. You know, it's a wonderful thing when the Holy Ghost have you. Because the Lord has anointed me to preach good tidings to the poor. He has sent me to heal the brokenhearted, to proclaim liberty to the captives, and the opening of the prison to those who are bound, to proclaim the acceptable year of the Lord and the day of vengeance of our God, to comfort all who mourn, to console those who mourn in Zion. I love this. To give them beauty for ashes, the oil of joy for mourning, the garment of praise for the spirit of heaviness. You say, what is all that saying? I'll tell you as I close. Our Lord desires to heal your broken heart. And some of you under my voice, if the truth be known, maybe your husband, one person, a person you were previously engaged to, or married to, or perhaps it's your child, or a longtime friend, a roommate, sorrow, frat brother, I don't know, neighbor, whomever. Somebody along the way have broken your hearts, you see. And the real question is, do you want to be made whole, or do you choose to live in misery? Misery is a choice. You can choose to be misery because you want to be miserable. He doesn't want you to bring the old baggage of 2008 into 2009. Why don't you surrender your hurts? Some of you here, you've been hurt by a relative. I mean, hurt deeply. Could be a sibling. Could be a parent. Could be a child. Some of you have been wounded, and you've been wounded so deeply. If the truth be known, some of you have been angry too long. When are you going to let it go? Anger give you ulcers. It raises your blood pressure. It destroys your physical body. Some of you, jealousy is raging in you. And others of you, you've been bitter at some kind of ill treatment, injustice. When are you going to let it go? Why are you holding on something to your own detriment and the detriment of those you love most? Some of you can't let go of personal failure. Maybe it's a marriage, a relationship. Maybe it's a test that you couldn't pass. Maybe it's a goal you couldn't reach. And it has you bound. Some of you, you're full of revenge. You're trying to get back at somebody who hurt you. But the question is, who made you judge? Who authorized you to get even? That is completely foreign to Scripture. I'm talking to somebody in here, you're in pain. You had lost for words, and you are emotionally distraught. As a matter of fact, you're here today with nothing to give because you are emotionally spent. The Bible says, come unto me, all ye who labor and are heavy laden, and I will give you rest. Take my yoke upon you. My yoke is easy. I know how much you can bear. I know your hurts and your wounds. And others of you, it's not emotional pain, but you're in physical pain. You're hurting. You're hurting in the middle of the night. You're taking medicines. You're going from doctor to doctor, and you have to bear with it because life goes on. And folks see you smiling. They see you dressed up, and you look good outwardly, but they don't see the pain. They don't feel that pain physically that you are in. And it's something you have to live with until God delivers. Others of you need to be delivered from addictions. You bought your addictions into 2009. Some of you under my voice, you had too much alcohol in 2009. In the name of Christian freedom and liberty, you've become a drunkard. Or you're leading your children that way. And God's going to charge that to your account. Maybe your grandchild, whomever. Other of you is gambling God's money away. Other of you is addiction of pornography. And pornography has a grip. And every time you try to break that thing, it comes back to haunt you. Others of you is the iPods, an addiction to the internet and the television. Some of you go to bed with it, you wake up with it. In the middle of the night, you cut it off. You're scared of solitude because you're afraid you're going to hear God. So you keep the noise factor in your life and you live in misery instead of listening to the God who can put salve on your wounds. Addictions. Some of you addicted to gossiping and backbiting. Some of you, it's your own pride to the point that nobody can correct you because you're not teachable. And who knows what you'll do if they point out some flaw. Why don't you allow Jesus to exchange your bondage for freedom? And he will turn your heaviness. There are some of you in here now, your heart is heavy and weighed down by the troubles of this world. And the Lord will turn, as that passage says in Isaiah 61, he will turn your heaviness into praise and give you beauty for ashes. Only the Lord is able to take the ashes. You know what ashes is. Once the ruins have come down, only the Lord is able to take the ashes, the ruins, and the residue of what has been destroyed in your life and transform it into something beautiful for you. But the real question is, again, I ask you, do you want to be made whole? Do you want to be released, liberated, emancipated to the glory of God. God, right now, in this building, at this moment, can be your God moment, and He, by the power of His might, can restore what the locusts have eaten. He can do what your degree can't do. He can do what your job can't do. He can do what your mom and daddy can't do. He can do what your best friend can't do. God can transform the ruins, the ashes, and the residue and make something beautiful exclusively for you. But it won't be done until you're willing to receive God on His terms. Not your terms, His term. The Bible says, whosoever call upon the name of the Lord shall be saved. And God is calling you to Him today. And will you let Him have His way? And all God's children said,
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13: God's Holy Spirit must be grieved, and God must be brokenhearted when he sees what's going on in the world today. And this is the heart of God in this chapter. God looks down and he's grieved. His heart is broken. He can't believe when he created man for his purpose to worship God and how they've gone totally away from God, this generation that he's going to destroy in a minute.

0: 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Continuing our study of heaven, hell, and the spiritual realm, Raul will urge us to live wholeheartedly for God, not allowing the world's sin and twisted values to influence our pursuit of righteousness. Stay with us to consider the fallout of demonic affiliations and widespread rebellion in Noah's day. We'll get a reminder that God is all-knowing and He calls us to obedience. Here's Raul Reese in Genesis chapter 6.
1: We want to look at the first fallen angels in the Bible. Now you have to understand that we studied concerning Lucifer, and when he and his angels, one third of the angels got kicked out of heaven. Now, these angels, principalities, powers, and rulers of darkness, they're everywhere in the world. Everywhere. Oppressing, depressing, possessing, all these things. But there are angels in the time before the flood that they're in Tarsus tonight and they're in chains. Chained up for what they did. So what he does in the Old Testament, Moses writing the Pentateuch, he takes us back to the book of Genesis chapter 6, verse 1, as we open the scriptures. The first observation that I made here is that the population explosion, this is the first point. The population explosion, he begins in verse 1. Now it came to pass, when men began to multiply on the face of the earth, the daughters were born to them. So there was a population explosion going on. And these daughters were born unto them. And now you have to remember, this is the time where the world is extending and expanding their borders. And at the same time, it's a very crucial time because during this time, there's a guy by the name of Noah that was living in the world. His name means rest in Hebrew. And before we see him in the Bible, here God begins to speak of the conditions of the world before God would bring his judgment upon the world, that he would judge the world. And the way he would judge the world would be through a flood, where only 8 people in the world would be saved and almost 10 billion people drowned in the flood. The judgment of God. God started a whole new generation of people because it was so bad in the world that God said, you know what? I'm at the point that I am going to destroy the whole world. And he did it by a flood. The next time God destroys the earth is by fire. He's going to create a new heaven, a new earth. But as here now Moses is speaking to our hearts, he says the first thing that he saw was a population explosion. Verse 2, that the sons of God saw the daughters of men, that they were beautiful. And they took wives for themselves of all whom they chose. Notice that. Now the sons of God here, in the book of Ezekiel is called, remember, the son of man. The sons of God here are angelic beings. They're angels. Not angels that were in heaven. These are angels that were kicked out of heaven and were dwelling on the earth. And these sons of God, notice what it says here, they went ahead and they married these beautiful women. They were on the earth. And when God saw that, he knew that the world was perverted. Angelic beings marrying human beings, taking possession. And check this out. This is nothing, I mean, like you can't ever imagine. Verse 3. When God saw it, look what he says in verse 3. And the Lord said, my spirit shall not always strive with men forever. God was grieved. His Holy Spirit was grieved because of sin in the world. Think how God must feel today. It's really important that we understand that today, I mean, back in the 50s, 60s, when I went to high school, you never knew who was homosexual. Nobody would say it. And today there is no shame. They put it on TV, they make movies, it's on radio talk shows, and people don't care at the malls, they hold hands. Male with male, female with female. Lesbianism. And yet, why is it that people don't see it? And what gets to me is not the world. The world's totally perverted, corrupt. But it's when the church begins to become like the world. That people begin to want to be in the world and be in the church or be part of the kingdom of God. You can be divided. And I think it's one of the things that as I was reading and studying this chapter, that God really spoke to my heart, because look what he says again. He says, and the Lord said, my spirit will not always strive with man forever, for he indeed is flesh. His days will be 120 years. Bottom line, in 120 years, the flood will come. I wonder what the Holy Spirit feels like living in this world today when it's becoming grieved. Because of so much sin, not outside of the world, in the church. We really need to take notice of our lives and examination to be convicted by the Holy Spirit. And then check this out, verse 4. He says, and there were giants on the earth in those days. And also afterwards, when the sons of God came into the daughters of men, they bore children to them, and those were the mighty men of all men and renown. Now, in verse 4, the word giants here is the Hebrew word Nephthalims. And Nephthalim means fallen ones. He's talking about the demons having sex with these women, and these were their children. They were giants in the land. Imagine the product that came out from woman being, notice, having sex with an angel or a demon. Now somebody will say, well, I thought you said that angels were sexless. Yes, good angels. Jesus said that. These evil angels were cohabiting and having sex with the women. And the product of that, they produced a generation of demons and half men and half demon. Called giants, Nephthalims, and that's why God had to bring judgment upon the earth. Think of all the pollution today, that what's going on in the world with young people and other people concerning their sexual lives. The perversion. Men with men, women with women, husband going out on his wife or husband on his wife or wife on her husband. Pornography. In the homes of Christians, perversion of the mind and the heart. And then how can people go to church after they've been watching those things or living that lifestyle and then worship God when God says to Isaiah the prophet in chapter 1, he says, you lift your hands up to me and your hands are full of blood. Put down your hands, he says. Don't be a hypocrite. And that's not all the church. Sin is in the church. And the church, instead of going forwards, we're going backwards. And we can't sin still. We have to go forward. We have to repent. We have to return back to our first love. Our children need to be taught for the future. Because of what's coming ahead in the next 4 years or the next 8 years or the next 100 years. And that's why when God saw this world and what was going on in the relationship between the women and the sons of God, and then the product that when they had children, they were giants. And it's interesting here that he uses the word giant for Nephthalims in the Hebrew. Fallen ones. Verse 5, the second point. The wickedness of the world again. Then the Lord saw that the wickedness of men was great in the earth. And that the intent and the thoughts of his heart was only evil continually. Does that sound like today? Sure it does. Notice what he says again. The thoughts of his heart was only evil continually. Not good. Evil. People love sin. And sin is fun only for a while. And then it comes to judgment. And then verse 6. And the Lord was sorry that he had made men on the earth, and he was grieved in his heart. It grieves the heart of God when he sees what's going on in the world. If that's the world, can you imagine how God feels when he looks at the church, his bride? That his bride is not faithful to him? That his bride is actually becoming adulterous by the things that we do, by the things that we hear? So important to understand that God has chosen us for himself. And he's a jealous God. He will not share you with anybody. So the Lord said, I will destroy man whom I have created from the face of the earth. Notice what he says there. And what the Lord is going to do in our present time is that the Lord is going to bring the Antichrist. And the Antichrist, for 7 years, he will bring the world into submission with Satan. And he will give a mark on people's right hand or forehead. Nobody will be able to buy or sell or go to school or work, do whatever you want to do. You can't unless you have the mark of the beast. And then after 7 years, Christ will come back. And he will judge. And every person that had the mark of the beast, he's going to judge them, take them, and cast them into the lake of fire. No mercy, no grace. He came in his love and grace and mercy the first time, but the second time he's coming with his wrath and judgment. He's not playing games.
0: 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Now back to the final part of our study, Fallen Angels from Heaven.
1: And then look what he says again. So the Lord said, I will destroy man whom I created from the face of the earth, both man, beast, creeping things, birds of the air, for I am sorry that I have made them. God was grieved in his heart when he saw the condition of man. Now, if God sees everything and hears everything, can you imagine? He's omnipresent. He's everywhere at all times. You can't hide from God. So for me, it's something that I've always looked into my life. If God is in my presence all the time, then how can I get away with anything? I can't. And if I do, guess what happens? Because I am a son or a daughter of God, you're going to get chastened by the Lord. And if you don't get chastened, then you're not a daughter and a son of God. That's why we have received the Holy Spirit in our hearts, in our lives. So that the Holy Spirit has come to convict the world of sin, righteousness, and of judgment. Of sin, because they don't believe in him. Of righteousness, by faith we receive Christ in our hearts. And of judgment, because the prince of this world, the devil, already has been judged. He's in a short leash. He's run out of time. And the more he knows that he's running out of time, what is he going to do? He's going to try to get more people into hell. And in this generation, there are so many that are going to go to hell. Because of the knowledge, too much is given, much more will be required. Technology has gone beyond our intellect, man. It's amazing what we see, what we hear, and what we do. God will judge us one day. On your telephones, little kids, 7, 8 years old, watching pornography. What kind of a generation is that going to be? It's really important that we understand the days we're living in. These were horrible days. And the judgment of God was coming, as the judgment of God will come here too. But it's not my timing, it's God's timing. God's Holy Spirit must be grieved and God must be brokenhearted when he sees what's going on in the world today. And this is the heart of God in this chapter. God looks down and he's grieved. His heart is broken. He can't believe when he created man for his purpose to worship God and how they've gone totally away from God, this generation that he's going to destroy in a minute. 120 years and the end will come. Look again, verse 7.

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3: So this is the most important thing, and Noah walked with God. He was in fellowship with God. Isn't that cool? In the midst of a corrupt world, there was one man that was walking with God, in fellowship with God. The world that he lived in never pulled him to the world. He made a decision. For me and my house, we're going to serve God. We're not going to compromise. We're not going to do what the rest of the world is doing. We are separating ourselves for the work of God and to fellowship with God and to do His will in whatever He wants me to do. And what was God's purpose and God's will for Noah? That Noah was going to build an ark. He and his sons. And that God would send a flood 40 days and 40 nights. It would rain. And the whole world would become covered with water. But Noah, his wife, and three sons and their wives would be spared from the flood. Why? Because of Noah's grace. And because Noah walked with God. And then verse 10. And Noah begot three sons, Shem, Ham, and Japheth. And the earth also, here again, and the earth also was corrupt before God. You know what the word corrupt means there? It's as an apple that is totally brown and it's rotten. You've seen apples like that. You throw them away. You don't eat them. You'll get sick. God was sick of this world. Like an apple that is rotten before God, corrupt. And notice, and the earth was filled with violence. Verse 12. And so God looked down upon the earth. See, he looked down on the earth. And indeed it was corrupt. There's the word corrupt again. For all flesh had corrupted their way on the earth. All flesh except for Noah, his three sons, their three wives, and Mrs. Noah. Eight people. Eight, again, is the number of new beginnings. God would begin a whole new earth, a whole new generation. When Noah would come to the ark, look what he says, verse 12. And God looked upon the earth, and indeed he was corrupt, for all the flesh was corrupted in this way on the earth. And then notice the third observation here, the ark of safety, verses 13 to 20. And God said to Noah, so now God speaks to Noah, the righteous man. The end of all flesh has come before me. Notice God says, I'm fed up. Noah, I'm going to destroy everybody on the earth except for you and your children and your wife and their wives. And this he says to him, the end of all flesh has come before me, for the earth is filled with violence through them. And behold, I will destroy them, notice, with the earth. I'm going to make everybody drown in the flood. They're all going to die, except for you. Verse 14, this is his command now. Make an ark of gopher wood. Make rooms in the ark and cover its inside and outside with pitch. The word pitch here is in reference to covering the ark on the bottom so water would not seep in. But the word pitch also here is what Jesus Christ did with his blood. He covered us with his blood for our sins. The pitch, symbolic of the blood of Christ here, to cover the ark with pitch. And then check this out, verse 15. And this is how you're going to make it. The length of the ark shall be 450 feet long. And then notice, and the width of it will be 150 feet. And the height of it, 45 feet long, and then three stories high, and it's going to be like a carrier ship, long. If you were to put in the ark right now at this particular moment, you could actually put 522 railroad cars in the ark. 522. That's how big the ark was. Three-story high. One door, remember, and one window. Jesus said what? I am the door to the sheepfold. And it's important that we understand that the way to heaven is very narrow, very straight, and very few people ever

0: find it. So here God gives the dimensions to the ark. Noah, I want you to build a three-story ark and long. And then one window, and you're going to open one door. And what I love about this is later on we can see when finally Noah built the ark, remember what it says? And the Lord shut them in. He didn't close the door. God closed the door. The door to grace, God's long patience and long suffering was ended. He closed the door, and then what happened? The flood came. One of these days, the flood will come. God will judge, and he's going to judge righteously whatever he does. And the reason is because he is a righteous God. A righteous God that loves this world, and he's not willing that any should perish, but all should come to repentance. So then he says, verse 20, of the birds after their kind, of animals after their kind, and every creeping thing on the earth after its kind, to every kind shall come with you to keep them alive. And you shall take for yourself of all the food that is eaten, and you shall gather it into yourself, and it shall be food for you and for them. So God tells them, this is what you're going to do. In order to survive 40 days and 40 nights, you're going to take these animals, and you're going to take this kind of food, and then you're going to be actually supplied for you so you can be taken care of so that you'll never starve to death. God taking care of his people.
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0: Watch this, verse 22. And thus Noah did according to all that God commanded him to do. What is that? Obedience to the Word of God. Notice that. Obedience to what God said to do. I think of the people today in the world, in the church, that have children, they have grandchildren. Imagine if they don't see you sitting and reading your Bible and doing your devotions. Jesus said, we are the salt of the earth. We are a light on the hill, shining. Notice, for people to see our lives. Then why is it that the church has become so far away from the heart of God? When we should be building the ark, not a real ark, but we should what? Begin to wait for the coming of the Lord soon, and we need to be right with God, just like Noah. But imagine how sad it will be if your sons and your daughters or your husband or your wife or anybody else in your family is left behind for this time that is coming upon the earth, which is called the wrath of God.
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8: 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What's going on? We're about to have a great time. You're going to get to know Stephen Navarro, my younger brother in Christ. He's already done some amazing things for Jesus. We're going to hear about, man, the ministry of storytelling. Probably going to talk about some writing, too. We're going to talk about youth with a mission. He served 11 years, and he is now just coming off 11 years with Youth with a Mission.
9: Fresh off the plane.
8: Yeah. Yeah. When did you get back?
9: I got back, I think, 3 weeks ago.
8: Yeah. That's pretty fresh, baby. So we're going to hear about what God has been showing him and teaching him. Some of it is just about like how you become stronger in your discipleship, your formation as a Christian. I know he's a writer, so he's going to have some creative sort of different ideas, I feel like.
9: I hope so.
8: I know so. So anyway, we're excited that you're here. Let's get into it. Yeah, man. How are you doing?
9: I'm doing well. I'm excited to be here. Thanks for having me. I've heard your son, David, talk about this for a while, so it's an honor to be here.
8: Yeah, it's always a blessing to have him on because we never know what we're going to talk about.
9: Yeah.
8: And in some ways, you're like, yeah, I have no idea what we're going to talk about. But I do want to talk about, just first, man, what is it like after 11 years? I mean, were you in Amsterdam the entire time? Walk us through some of that, just some background. How old are you?
9: Watching. I'm 34. I grew up here in San Antonio. I got my degree at St. Mary's University.
8: Oh.
9: And so I
8: didn't even remember that. What was your degree in?
9: English and communications.
8: Oh, yeah. You've already got it, man. Check that box.
9: Check it out.
8: English. Okay. Yeah, all right. You're way ahead of the game, Stephen.
9: Oh, maybe. Yeah. Well, then, so that was back in 2014, and I thought, okay, I'll go to seminary next, you know, because I want to learn the Bible.
8: Yeah, that's what you were thinking, like, I want to learn the Bible. You were not feeling like a call to ministry, per se? You were like, I just want to learn more?
9: I was involved in a lot of ministry then. I was with my church, started a Bible study there on campus.
8: Oh, you did?
9: And cool. So that's what was, I mean, originally I wanted to be a professional soccer player, but I don't know how many people want that, you know, and that dream eventually gets put on the shelf. I felt the Lord calling me to preach the word.
8: Yeah.
9: So I thought the avenue for that was seminary.
8: Yeah.
9: And, so I applied a bunch of seminaries all over the States.
8: Okay.
9: Didn't feel peace about it. And through a series of events, the Lord led me to Amsterdam. And I thought I was going to only be there for 6 months.
8: Is that right?
9: Yeah.
8: Wow.
9: And here we are 11 years later.
8: 11
9: years. 11 and a half. Yeah.
8: Yeah. That's crazy. Mm-hmm. Okay. All right. So you go to Amsterdam. Go ahead and just give us some of the background, even of YWAM. So a little bit. You don't have to go deep into it, but you went through discipleship training school.
9: Exactly. Exactly. So YWAM, Youth with a Mission, is a missions movement focused on getting young people into missions. And there's this doorway, DTS, discipleship training school. It's about 3 months of studying the Bible in one location and then 3 months of outreach, of learning how to share that practically, of meeting the needs of people, usually in developing countries, but it can also be underdeveloped communities as well. And so, yeah, I was there in Amsterdam 3 months, and then we went to Southeast Asia for 3 months.
8: Okay.
9: And my world got turned upside down.
8: How so? I mean, go ahead and tell us. I know it was a long time ago, but tell us about that. How did it get turned upside down?
9: I guess in my mind, I pictured, okay, I'll do this. This discipleship thing for 6 months. Yeah. And then once I'm done being a disciple, you know, having learned how to be a disciple, I'll come back to the States. Very, very non-helpful paradigm. But
8: very non-helpful paradigm. I love it.
9: And, you know, when I was there, I was just exposed to so many different things, so many different streams of faith, so many forms of suffering I had never seen before. Okay. Yeah, there in Amsterdam, you know, there's a lot of prostitution. There's a lot of just injustice out on the street there. And so we were there.
8: Yeah.
9: And then also going to Southeast Asia, the slums we were in.
8: Where were you in Southeast Asia? Can you tell us? I feel like you can't tell us. Like, I can tell you, but I have to kill you.
9: Yeah, maybe one of those. Singapore, Thailand.
8: Okay.
9: Those were some of the countries.
8: Okay.
9: And we were there. And I don't know. It was wild. I saw the goodness of God. I saw miracles. I saw what it was like to live in a community who was chasing after Jesus and what that does to you and how that encourages you and motivates you. Saw redemption, lives being changed, forgiveness. But then I also just saw things that I didn't know what to do with. I didn't know how to hold. Whether that was suffering in the world or whether that was struggling with own sin or the brokenness of the world in my own life, in my own family. And I didn't have a box for it, or whatever little box I did have couldn't hold the weight.
8: Oh, wow.
9: You know, one day, you know, experiencing a miracle, we saw...
8: Yeah, give me an example. What'd you see?
9: It's all crazy stuff. Like,
8: I love the crazy stuff.
9: It's stuff that when I've written it down and I remember it, and even as I say it, I'm like, was I really there? Did that really happen?
8: Wow. You know? Okay.
9: So we were in Thailand. We were in Bangkok, and we were out, getting food on the streets, because that's what you do. You don't cook for yourself when you're in Thailand.
8: You know, you go out. I'll know this.
9: It's so affordable and the best food on the streets.
8: Okay.
9: And we'd always go to this one spot, and there's this man who's cooking, and his ear was all shriveled up.
8: Stop it.
9: And so I'm over there crying because, not because of the spirit, because the spiciness of the food. I couldn't. You know, here, you know, with like Tex-Mex food, Mexican food, the spices on the side, you can add it. You know, you can add the salsa you want. Yeah. But over there, it's just cooked in it. You know, it's immersed. So I'm just crying. And then
8: you got me, man. I thought we were going one direction with the crying. Like, oh, I'm just so moved by the poor and the this.
9: No, it was the chili peppers.
8: That was awesome. That's some storytelling right there. All right.
9: And so in between tears, I feel the Lord saying, you got to go pray for that.
8: Stop.
9: Man, you know? And so this is a spot we're coming back to every day. And so I don't know, one of the days we were there, I thought, okay, let's do it.
8: So, I mean, you hear it like first, but you're like, yeah.
9: Yeah.
8: It's not like you just are like, okay, here we go.
9: No. Okay. I'm not really too excited about it.
8: Not too excited.
9: So I go up to him. You know, he only speaks Thai. I don't speak Thai. So we bust out Google Translate. And have
8: I didn't even realize I had Google Translate back then.
9: Oh, yeah. Gosh, it wasn't as smooth as it is now, but
8: we used it.
9: We used it. And so we asked him if we could pray for him. And so I think looking back, you know, there's so many cultural barriers, so many different understanding of prayer, especially if you approach a Buddhist. But, oh, man, they're so respectful, Thai people. And this guy was just very hospitable to us, and he allowed us to pray. So I think I just said a quick prayer of, okay, Lord.
8: This is all in Google Translate.
9: All in Google Translate, yeah.
8: Okay.
9: Lord, heal this man's ear in your name. Amen. You know.
8: This ear is shriveled
9: up. This ear is shriveled up, and he can't hear out of it. And his sister is there also working at this little food stand, and she's eyeing us the whole time, and you know, not too happy.
8: Side eye?
9: Like side eye.
8: She doesn't like
9: Not
8: this.
9: Even side eye, like full
8: on glare.
9: Full on glare, yeah. Okay. You know? And so,
10: whoa.
9: So then we go to it and we snap by the ear, and he just shakes his head and he says nothing. And I thought, whoa, okay, like, at least we tried, you know?
8: How do you know that you don't hear anything? Like, you either hear it or you don't. No, I don't hear it. No, that? No, okay.
9: Yeah, because right. We snapped on this ear, and okay. I snapped okay. on this all ear, right. and he's like, okay. nothing. And then okay. his sister was there kind of like checking it out as well.
8: Yeah.
9: So we just walked away, you know, the walk of shame. And I was like, oh, you know, I guess I heard it wrong, or I don't know.
8: Right.
9: I don't know what that was. Right. And then there's that small voice that comes in and it's like, go back
8: and pray. You're kidding me. And you're like, no, come on.
9: Yeah, Lord. No, come on. You know?
8: Come on, man. No, I was obedient.
9: Yeah,
8: I was
9: yeah. good. I did okay. my dues, you know, so.
8: So you heard that still small voice say, go back.
9: Go back. So I said, okay. Yeah. So I got my friend Delano, this Dutch guy, and we went back. And I said, hey, I'm so sorry, but can we pray for you again? And he goes, okay. And he has to stop cooking, you know, in order to
8: yeah,
9: do so.
8: Okay. Yeah.
9: His sister is even more upset now.
8: Because she's working. She's got to do the work.
9: Yeah.
8: Yeah. Okay.
9: And,
8: oh, wow.
9: So I start to pray, and I'm not using Google Translate now, but I feel the Lord tell me, touch his ear.
8: Wow.
9: One, I don't want to touch a stranger's ear. Two, it's also generally inappropriate to touch a Buddhist's head because it's a very holy space. It's like it's just not culturally appropriate in a lot of settings.
8: Yeah.
9: Especially if you don't know the person. So
8: it's like touching the leper. Yeah, I mean, only it's reverse.
9: Yeah, like, yeah. But
8: I mean,
9: yeah, and then
8: you know what I'm just thinking of Jesus. Yeah. Yeah. All right, go ahead.
9: So then I finally do. I reach out my hand.
8: Finally.
9: And yeah.
8: It took a little time.
9: It took a little time, you know, okay. I was trying to do a roundabout prayer.
8: Okay. Yeah, go ahead.
9: Touch his ear and I'm praying, and the Lord says, rub it.
8: Oh, my gosh, Lord, stop.
9: Stop.
8: You can just do it.
9: Chill, God. And it was so interesting. So as I started to rub it, I saw his shoulders, and they just relaxed.
8: What?
9: And the Lord said, nobody has touched his ear like that in his life.
8: Whoa.
9: And that hit me. And I think a prayer came out from a different place of not like, oh, I hope this miracle happens so I can like have a cool story. It was just like, man, who has shown him love there? And I mean, obviously I don't know his story, but just in that moment I could.
8: Right.
9: As a foreigner, as someone coming in. And
8: yeah. Wow.
9: And, you know, said the same thing, but it came from a different place.
8: Yeah.
9: And,
8: interesting.
9: Lord, heal this man's ear in the name of Jesus. And so then afterward, we did the snapping test.
8: Yeah.
9: And he looked up at us.
8: What?
9: And he just starts speaking in Thai like really fast. And he goes, yeah, and he's pointing to it, and his sister comes over, and they start speaking, and he has this look, and I start screaming, and Delana starts screaming, and
8: oh my goodness,
9: he told us, and then we went back to translate, and he said, I can hear out of this ear. It was still shriveled up, but he said, I can hear.
8: Wow.
9: Immediately,
8: stop it.
9: His sister looks at us, and in good English, which I was kind of upset about, because I said, you could have been translated. She says, we will see if this lasts until tomorrow.
8: Oh.
9: I don't know what that is. Like,
8: man, I don't know. You know I do spiritual warfare. And I'm like, who is speaking? That woman or someone else? I'm going to be honest. Okay, go on.
9: I have to think,
8: go
9: like, on. What have you seen that makes you say, okay, something miraculous has happened. Let's see if it lasts until tomorrow. Like as if I did some kind of, I don't know, black magic trick.
8: Yeah. You know. Sure.
9: I don't know.
8: Yeah.
9: So that kind of threw a wrench in the works. And then, but I was still super happy. And he was dazed. And then he hugged us, which also was a huge surprise. And
8: culturally,
9: I think is very, very different.
8: Yeah. Wow.
9: And
8: oh my gosh.
9: And then the bus came and we had to go, and then so we just left, right?
8: Yeah.
9: And then so we went around Thailand. we went out.
8: You don't go back the next day?
9: No, we had to leave.
8: Okay.
9: We were going to the north.
8: Okay. Okay. So she's like, we'll see if this lasts.
9: But 2 months later, we came back.
8: 2 months later, let's go.
9: Which is more than a day later.
8: It is.
9: And we went back to that spot, and he still had his hearing.
8: Oh my gosh.
9: And he thanked us and served us amazing food.
8: Wow.
9: Yeah.
8: Well, was the sister there?
9: His sister was there. She didn't talk to us.
8: She didn't talk to you?
9: No. So this also represents an interesting dynamic that I started experiencing.
8: Okay.
9: on my outreach there in Southeast Asia, and it has continued throughout my life.
8: All right.
9: Whenever a miracle happens, it always, I could say about like 99% of the time, it always splits the room.
8: Interesting.
9: Half rejoice and half are offended.
8: Interesting.
9: Even within our team.
8: Okay, I want to hear more.
9: We started experiencing supernatural things.
8: Let's keep going. Let's keep going. We'll do another interview. Keep going. Keep going. I want to hear about this.
9: Like,
8: this is really
9: we saw more miracles. Like I saw a cataract, like this black thing over this man's pupil.
8: Yeah.
9: I saw it shift. I saw it move away.
8: Yeah.
9: Right.
8: Yeah.
9: And his eyesight came back. And I was also like this close to his face because I was watching it. So
8: yeah.
9: When his eye was healed, he kind of screamed because I was right there.
8: Yeah.
9: And
8: wow.
9: I don't know. We saw food multiplied. We saw.
8: Give me the food multiplied. No. He's going to skip over that, y'all.
9: Well, there
8: was just going to skip right over that. What are you talking about? Hey, I mean, because I share. I do Bible studies with coaches.
9: Yes.
8: And I've got some food multiplication stories.
9: Yeah.
8: I need a new one.
9: Yeah.
8: I'm ready for a new one. So what are we talking about?
9: We were at this orphanage.
8: And where's this?
9: This is north of Thailand.
8: Okay.
9: Right? And so we were there, and we were giving out food, and we just didn't have enough.
8: Okay. How many kids are there-ish?
9: Oh,
8: what
9: man.
8: Are we talking about? I mean, 100 or 1,000?
9: Oh, we're talking about? Yeah, about 75 to 100.
8: 75 to 100. Like your team is there.
9: Team is there.
8: How big is your team? 4 or 5 people?
9: We're 8.
8: 8.
9: Yeah.
8: Okay. And you're giving out, like, food?
9: We're giving out food.
8: Okay. And you run out.
9: And we run out, and...
8: What
9: oh, no, we don't run out. We're just giving, and we do measurements, and we're like, we don't have enough.
8: Okay,
9: And so one of my teammates, she just says, hey, let's not count the food. Let's just keep going.
8: Yeah.
9: And so we just serve. Just serve the soup and the bread.
8: Oh, my gosh.
9: And it just feeds everyone.
8: Yeah.
9: And, you know, we've bought the groceries. We've done the calculation. We did not have enough for, like, this many. You know?
8: Yeah.
9: Also experienced this in Russia.
8: Okay, let's hear
9: years
8: it.
9: Later.
8: Love it. Yeah.
9: But I think what I want to come back to
8: is
9: we started experiencing these
8: these
9: miracles, and a lot of the times half of the team would be pretty ticked off.
8: I don't understand.
9: I also don't understand until it started happening to me as well.
8: Okay, go on.
9: Because in this time that I was there, I also would get these text messages and phone calls from my family
8: back here
9: in San Antonio, like, hey, mom has to go to the hospital.
8: Mm.
9: You know, they're not sure there's this growth on her neck, and
8: okay.
9: they're gonna check out if it's a tumor. Or,
8: yeah.
9: hey, dad's sick again. He's going through this.
8: And, yeah.
9: Our grandma has, you know, just very, like, very serious things.
8: Yeah.
9: And I thought, okay. So I see this blind man here.
8: Yeah.
9: He gets healed, but not my mom.
8: Yeah.
9: Okay, God's up there, and he has some dice, you know, and he's rolling. Okay, you get a miracle, but you don't get a miracle. Because also there would be things like gold dust.
8: You saw gold dust?
9: Saw gold dust a lot.
8: Wait, stop it. No, come on. We got to hear this stuff.
9: I mean,
8: I know you got a point, but we got to talk about some gold dust. Because the only time I've ever heard about it is associated with Bethel, and there's a lot of controversy.
9: Yeah.
8: And I think there was a Hollywood movie where they faked gold dust.
9: Yeah.
8: So you got to tell us. What are we talking about?
9: Yeah, so we watched...
8: So much to talk about,
9: We watched
8: Stephen.
9: This documentary, Finger of God, as a team.
8: Okay, Finger of God.
9: Yeah, and so in there they talk a lot about signs and miracles and wonders, and so we watch it, and so a lot of us were pretty skeptical afterwards.
8: Yeah,
9: of like, what is this? Where is this in the Bible? What is the purpose of this?
8: Right.
9: Why can this even happen? Is it
8: right.
9: is this legitimate? And then I look back at my leader, shout out to Alexander.
8: Yeah,
9: and he wasn't part of the debate. He was just on the ground. He was just praying, and he looked at us. He said, "Come join me." So we just all went down and we got on our knees. We started praying, and then. At one moment, he said, look up. And then we just looked at our arms.
8: Stop.
9: It's just glittery with gold.
8: What?
9: You know? So I scream a lot. I started screaming. And about 3 or 4 of our team just walk out. Right? Because it's this thing. Whenever you see something supernatural, miraculous, there is an initial reaction of why here and why not there.
8: Mm.
9: And I think this is a paradigm from Matthew 11 with John the Baptist.
8: Okay.
9: Where John the Baptist has been arrested.
8: True. Come on.
9: And he gets to this point of doubt, right?
8: Sure
9: Which
8: does.
9: I would probably, if I was arrested, you know, my cousin was the Messiah.
8: Right.
9: Or supposedly the Messiah. I baptized him all this, you know. And so he sends his disciples, as you recall, to Jesus.
8: You keep telling the story, man. Preach. This is good.
9: And what did they ask? They say, hey, John wants to know,
8: right,
9: are you really the Messiah,
8: right,
9: or should we wait for another one? And then Jesus, he quotes Isaiah, where he kind of uses quotes from Isaiah, and he says, right, hey, go back and tell John this, you know, the blind, they see, the deaf, they hear, the lame, they walk. You know, this is Isaiah 61 kind of language.
8: Yeah.
9: And then he adds something, which is not in Isaiah. And he adds,
8: okay,
9: blessed is the one who is not offended by me.
8: Come on.
9: And he's saying that to John, to the one who said, behold, the Lamb of God who takes away the sins of the world. You know, he's giving him this choice. He's like, John, I know this is your current situation, and I know this is what I'm doing here, and they don't match. Blessed are you if you're not offended by me, by the inequality, mm-hmm, by the dissonance.
8: Yeah. Oh, good word.
9: And that hits every time you see a miracle.
8: Come on.
9: I don't know. And it's a challenge, and you have to, by faith and with a heart of trust, say, okay, Lord, I don't understand, but I'm gonna rejoice in this. And wow, so that's what, you know, I have a lot of vocabulary and language for it now, but in the moment, back then in Asia, I was like, what is going on? Gold dust is cool. This is good. Wait, oh, I'm not sure if God is really good. And there's, yeah, just this inner turmoil going on as we moved about.
8: Yeah.
9: Yeah.
8: Wow. That is amazing.
9: Yeah.
8: Okay. All right. Gold dust, did it happen more than once?
9: Yeah, it happened a lot.
8: What do you mean a lot? And explain, like, I know any skeptic is going to be like, well, I mean, did somebody put it up there or whatever? I mean, give us another story.
9: If you're a skeptic out there, I'll join you. I'll grab a bucket of popcorn. We'll sit next to each other because I also don't understand.
8: Yeah,
9: I also don't get it. I found that there was usually like a miraculous sign like gold dust or oil or manna in the Bible that would show up.
8: Yeah. I don't even remember gold dust in the Bible. I don't remember.
9: Oh, sorry, like on our Bibles, I meant.
8: Oh, on your Bibles.
9: Yeah, yeah.
8: Oh, okay. I heard manna. So,
9: no,
8: okay.
9: we also didn't see it.
8: Okay, all right.
9: Like we couldn't find it in the scripture because we were really looking for it, you know?
8: Right, right.
9: There was a lot of stuff like that. And I don't know, usually it would just happen maybe on a day that there'd be some sort of breakthrough in our ministry, okay, or we kind of just viewed it as this wink from heaven,
8: okay,
9: or like this yeah, encouragement. Rather unexplainable.
8: Yeah.
9: Yeah. Especially the oil in my hand.
8: Tell us about, what yeah, are you talking about?
9: I'm going to point to my hand, but it's fine. I don't know if there's a camera. It looks yeah, weird because I have this cut here. So this is okay, just from chopping the all tree. Right.
8: I don't know. Marksman, you got, is there any camera that can pick up his hand?
9: This is irrelevant. Okay, I just don't want people wondering what this is. Irrelevant.
8: Stigmata. Okay. Yeah. All right. That was very nerdy. All right. Go on.
9: That's so good. Yeah.
8: Yeah. What?
9: So I was walking. I was with.
8: This is all still in your first year.
9: This is all the 6 months. You know? This is rocking my boat. Okay.
8: Oh my God.
9: This is rocking my boat. So we're in north of Thailand, Chiang Mai, wow, Chiang Rai, and I was with my friend Lizetta. She was on the team, Dutch girl.
8: Okay.
9: And we're walking, and I feel someone grab my hand and put their finger in my palm. And I turn, and no one's there. And Lizetta's on my right side. And I look, and there's just this pool of oil in my hand.
8: What?
9: Like, and I go like that, and it pours out, and it's thick, like olive oil. You know?
8: That's, I've never had that reaction on microphone. Wow. What?
9: Yeah. Yeah. What? And so Zeta and I look at each other and we just both get down on our knees and we're like,
8: wow,
9: like the presence of the Lord is here. You know, wow, what do we do? And because we got down and prayed, we were able to notice what was next to us, which I think is interesting.
8: Okay. Yeah. Let's hear it.
9: Kind of thing. Like maybe we were just not noticed otherwise. But there was a school, and there was like a, I'm not quite sure how it works, but there was all these like little Buddhist monks, you know, like in training.
8: Yeah. Oh, yeah.
9: Yeah.
8: Okay, little Jedi.
9: Yeah.
8: Little Padawan. Okay, got it. I got the wrong picture, but that's a picture I got, Steven.
9: Yeah, yeah, these little Jedis.
8: Yeah.
9: You know, they're probably like 9 to 11 years old,
8: yeah,
9: you know, all shaved heads wearing,
8: oh, wow,
9: wearing the Buddhist garb.
8: Yeah.
9: And they're having recess and they're playing. And in our backpacks, we have Thai comic book Bibles.
8: Cool.
9: And we're like, this is perfect.
8: Yeah.
9: And so we go in there, and as soon as we go, the bell rings and everybody runs away, except for this one little boy, and he's standing there, and he goes, "Hello," in English.
8: Yeah.
9: "Hello, I've been to New York."
8: Oh my gosh.
9: Wow. And so we have this little, you know, conversation. "What's your name? How old are you?" Da, da, da. And so he says, "I have to go." And so we give him this Bible, and he looks at it, he hugs it, he says, "Thank you very much," and he runs back away. And I don't know, in that moment, we also stopped and prayed again and just thanked the Lord. The oil never happened to me again. I don't know why it happened. Maybe the purpose of that was to say, hey, there's an assignment here. Yeah. I want you to be aware.
8: Yeah.
9: I don't know.
8: Right.
9: I don't have solid conclusions for a lot of these things. I just know that they happen and we tried to respond as best as we could.
8: Right.
9: And you can break that down how you want.
8: Wow. Yeah. But it got your attention. It got your attention. It kind of made you pause and stop.
9: Yeah.
8: And then the next thing you know, all these kids are splitting, but God kind of like, I mean, I just think, you know, Jesus could have healed a lot of people on the day that he healed the man that was paralyzed there 38 years. And that kid says, "I've been to New York."
9: Yeah.
8: That's incredible.
9: That's incredible.
8: Otherwise, you guys would have just kind of continued on.
9: Yeah, we would have totally missed it. Yeah.
8: Wow. All right. So, I want more, man. Wow. I am just blown away. We are clearly going to make this a two-part interview and then still have more for the podcast. And we're going to have Stephen back. You don't want to miss next Saturday as well. There's more incredible stories. And if you know you're busy, you're out and about, you can catch the podcast at verybold.com. Therefore, since we have such a hope, think about the hope that you have, all that Jesus has forgiven you, all that Jesus has done for you on the cross, giving you his Holy Spirit that intercedes on your behalf, interceding on your behalf at the right hand of the Father, giving you gifts, giving you a calling, all the things that he's done. And that's not even talking about a new heaven and a new earth. He has done so much for you. He loves you, and so you can be very bold in forgiveness, very bold in serving, very bold in going, very bold in whatever that small step for you is, or maybe it's a big step, you can do it. 2 Corinthians 3:12, therefore, since we have such a hope, we are very bold.
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0: Welcome to Truth for Life Weekend, where we're beginning a series called A Light in the Darkness. We'll be looking at the dramatic transformations of individuals who encountered Jesus, and we begin with a demon-possessed man. Alistair Begg points out how, before we trusted in Jesus, we had more in common with this man than we might think.
1: Father, we come to you as those who are tempted and tried and sometimes failing, to ask for your help as we study the Bible now. Meet with us, we pray, beyond the voice of a mere man. May we hear from you, the living God, by your Spirit, through your word, the Bible. For we pray in Christ's name. Amen. Well, can I invite you to turn to Mark and the fifth chapter? And as you're turning there, let me say what an important and special day this is for our church family. Each time we send out export models, as we do tonight in a formal and purposeful way, we are reminded of the importance of obeying the command of Jesus to go out into all the world and to make disciples and to teach them everything that he has commanded, to baptize them and to see them established in the truth. And when, as we gather tonight and lay our hands upon this young couple, we will be confronted by the question, what about us in our own streets, in our own offices, within our own sphere of influence and among our friends? If it is of value and if it is significant to take a young couple, uproot them from the security of their lives, financial, relational, church-wide security, and dispatch them into the heart of a very, very alien environment, then if it is significant enough to do that with them, I find myself saying, and what is it that you're doing, Beg, as it relates to the cause and the cost of telling others about Jesus? In 1936, Archbishop William Temple wrote as follows, "It is clear that the church only fulfills its function as the body of Christ if it is constantly thinking how those who are outside can be inside. The preoccupation of the church should be with those outside." Now, we think immediately incorrectly if we think in terms of a building. Temple was not suggesting that the issue was to get people who are outside of the building inside of the building. He was talking about the distinction between being in Christ or outside of Christ. Men and women, by our very natures, do not know Christ, do not love him, bow to his dictates. And the preoccupation of those who do is to be with those who don't, so that those who are presently outside may actually be placed inside of Christ and within the invisible church. Now, I say to you again, if it is worth taking these people, sending them into the Andes Mountains to translate the Bible, then it demands of us to face up to the question in our own lives. Jesus, remember, had to settle the issue for the religion-preoccupied Pharisees when they bemoaned the fact, it's actually in Luke as well, just in chapter 4, when they bemoaned the fact that he was attending this event at the home of Levi, and Jesus says to them, "I did not come to call the righteous people, but I came to call sinners to repentance." It's not people who are healthy that go to the doctor. He said it is people who are sick. Now, when this is our focus, we're looking at these first 20 verses of Mark chapter 5. And as I say to you, you will be helped by having your Bible open. Here we have a living, walking, vivid, unanswerable demonstration of the transforming power of Jesus Christ. And I want simply to take the line and follow along with you as we work our way through these 20 verses within the time that we have. They went across the lake to the region of the Gerasenes, and when Jesus got out of the boat, a man with an evil spirit came from the tombs to meet him. Now, Mark gives us immediately in these first 5 or 6 verses a sort of identikit picture of this individual. It's important that the readers understand the condition of this man. He tells us where he lived. He lived in the tombs. He did not live in a normal community. He did not live amongst his family or his friends. He lived isolated from all those relationships. And people who had never seen him may well, according to verse 5, have heard him. Because night and day among the tombs and in the hills, he would cry out and cut himself with stones. He lived in the tombs and he was unrestrainable. That's what verse 3 is all about. No one could bind him anymore, not even with a chain. They tried that in the past. They'd used the usual methodologies to deal with an individual that was as messed up as this man was. He'd often been chained hand and foot. But with his demonic power, he tore the chains apart and broke the irons on his feet. And there was no one who was prepared to go into the graveyard, no one who was prepared to go in among the tombs with any attempt to try and restrain this individual, because he was clearly unrestrainable. What lay behind this was something very significant. That's the significance of verse 2. When Jesus got out of the boat, a man with an evil spirit. This man was held in the grip of demonic powers. And these demonic powers had turned in upon this man. And that's the significance of his self-mutilation at the end of verse 5. What kind of individual lives in the tombs, screams in the night, runs around naked, and cuts himself with stones? And what possibility is there for any help to be given to such a man when the normal issues of society and all of the attempts, the isolation plans and the restraining plans have all come to a grinding halt as a result of their inability to contain him? He's utterly alone. He is alienated from his community and, in a realistic sense, alienated from himself. He breaks the bounds in every way of Paul Simon's most peculiar man. Remember him? The most peculiar man. That's what Mrs. Reardon said. She lived upstairs from him. She said he was a most peculiar man. Well, however peculiar that man was, in Paul Simon's song, this man has got him beat. This man defines peculiarity. This man defines isolation. This man defines an individual greatly in need of help. Now, just when we're sitting here saying to ourselves, well, that's quite a picture. I'm glad that I'm not remotely like this man. I have my clothes on. I'm able to reason with things. And no one's had me tied up or need to have me tied up in the last little while. I am not demon-possessed. Well, I would imagine that that would be true of virtually everybody here, although we never know. The Bible does not say that the human condition of men and women is that we are by nature demon-possessed. But the Bible does say, and that's why this man is an illustration in part of the human condition. The Bible does say that men and women by their very nature are ruled by dark and sinister forces. In Ephesians chapter 2, when Paul describes the life of these Ephesian believers in relationship to what they once were. Listen to how he describes them. He's describing now what they were outside of Christ, before they had come to know Jesus and to trust in him and to discover his life and his forgiveness and his mercy. And they were not unique because they lived in Ephesus. This description is a description of every man and every woman outside of Christ. As for you, you were dead in your transgressions and sins, in which you used to live, past tense, when you followed the ways of this world. You just went down the same roads as everyone else, just doing the same thing as everyone else, just with the same worldview as everyone else. When you followed the ways of this world and of the ruler of the kingdom of the air, the spirit who is now at work in those who are disobedient, All of us also lived among them at one time. This is the description of being outside of Christ as opposed to being inside of Christ. I don't want to camp on this beyond saying this. If our notion of genuine Christian experience is untaught by the Bible, ungrounded in biblical truth, then it may come out as something like this. I've been a fairly decent fellow for most of my life, and my wife and I have been living here in the Chagrin Valley area for some time. We had some kind of church background in the past, and we've never really done much about it ever since we've been married. Our children have come along, and we've decided now would be a good time to add a little religion in our lives. We've shopped around, we've found a number of places, and although we don't particularly like your preaching, we've found that the children's ministry here is very, very accessible to us, and so we come along. In short, we've been fairly purposeless in relationship to religion, and we've decided that now is the time to get serious about it. Okay. But do you think it would be worth taking that package that you've just described? How do you think it'll sound out in Prague, with the residual impact of atheism ruling a country? And how interested do you think people will be in this story of having discovered purpose and adding a little religion? Well, of course, there would be no reason to go anywhere with that, because it's just something that's an add-on, isn't it? It's not something that's life-changing or absolutely essential. It's just a decision that has been made along the journey. In the same way that somebody could say, you know, I've been very, very lax when it comes to exercise, and I've decided to join a club and do a little running around, because I think it would be good for me and it's a good example for my children. All of that is fine. But that's not what the Bible is describing in terms of becoming a Christian. Do you see what it says? Outside of Christ, you are a dead man. Outside of Christ, you are a dead woman. You're an alive, dead person. That's the drama of it. And that you are dead in your transgressions and sins in which you used to live. What? I thought it says you were dead in which you used to live. Yeah. You were the living dead. You are the walking dead outside of Jesus. And you may not be held in the grip of dark demonic forces, but by your very nature, you are in the control of that which is dark and sinister and completely counter to the life and the freedom and the joy that is provided in the Lord Jesus Christ. And the only question is the extent to which that rule and reign of sin has placed its manacles, has dropped the dust of its death down upon our hearts and minds and lives. So I say to you that this man is not actually as far removed from us here as we think. Oh, it is a very distasteful picture, is it not? After all, we have nice places to go home to. We have nice couches on which to sit. We're not running around the graveyard naked at all. No, we're not. But the fact of the matter is, we are outside of Christ, dead in our trespasses. So the message of the gospel is not, why don't you turn over a new leaf, and why don't you get a little purpose in your life, and why don't you shake your leg and get a little religion? The message of the gospel is, you're a dead man, and furthermore, you can't make yourself alive. The message of the gospel is, you're a blind woman, and you can't make yourself see. And that ought to alarm you. Because some of you sit here Sunday after Sunday, and this is how your mind works. When I'm good and ready, I'll get this thing sorted out. But that'll be my decision, and that'll be my time, and that'll be my place. You don't even know what a day will bring. You don't even know if you'll make it to your bed this evening. That's why the Bible always says, if you hear the voice of God, if you feel the prompting of the Spirit of God, you respond to it right there and then, because now is the accepted time, and behold, now is the day of salvation. Now I say to you again, this man's condition may be vastly different from ours in the sense of his demon possession, but it is not so dramatically different from ours in terms of our nature outside of Christ. It's not very nice, is it? I don't find it particularly nice to say, to look out on my neighbors and my friends and tell them, hey, I don't know where you are, but if you're not in Christ, you're a dead man. That's not the way to gain friends and influence people and build a congregation. So why would you ever say it? Well, the only reason you would say it if you have to say it. Now look at this encounter then that takes place with Jesus. If you've read that wonderful book on the compilation of the Oxford English Dictionary, The Professor and the Madman, then that phrase may come to your mind as you look at what takes place here. Only this is the Savior and the Madman. And it's quite a drama that unfolds. Verse 6, when he saw Jesus from a distance, he ran and fell on his knees in front of him. And then he said to him, verse 7b, swear to God that you won't torture me. Contradictory forces at work in this man's life. On the one hand, compelling him, and on the other hand, repelling him. Jesus, verse 8 tells us, has already called out to the evil spirit to come out of this man. And this has set up this great dialectic in his mind and in the very core of his being. Shouting, verse 7, at the top of his voice, what do you want with me, Jesus, Son of the Most High God? And you've got this dramatic, phenomenal encounter.

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3: That's not so far removed from experience that I've encountered in 30 years of pastoral ministry. Because we fail to understand the grip that sin has on people, that Satan has on people, when we suggest to them or to ourselves that once confronted with their predicament, it will just be obvious for them. It'll just be natural for them to surrender to Christ's rule. But experience tells us that it isn't so obvious, and it apparently isn't so natural. If you have dealt with people who have become increasingly enslaved to sexual sin, increasingly trapped in the choices that they've made in relationship to the substances that they put into their bodies, you will have noticed, as have I, the royal battle that takes place in the psyche, in the soul of that man or that woman, where on the one hand they're saying, Lord Jesus Christ, have mercy on me, but I cannot face the tortuous implications of what it will mean for me to be torn away from that upon which I have developed such a dependence for all these years of my life. Somebody feels the call, the touch of God upon their life, says, come on now, you're a messed up sinner and you need to trust in Christ. But they're living with a woman. And she's attractive to him. And he likes her. And he has grown to depend upon her. He shouldn't be with her. And he comes, as it were, to the knees of Jesus. And he knows that Jesus has something to say to him. But he knows that if he says yes to Jesus, it's going to be no to her. We better not be superficial in the way we deal with our friends and neighbors concerning these things, as if somehow or another, oh, come along now, give yourself a shake. After all, look at this, therefore, come on, let's get this dealt with. No, it's not as easy as that. It's not just as easy as that. Jesus is the one who breaks the power of canceled sin. He's the one who sets the prisoner free. But as Sinclair Ferguson, our good friend, says, no man yields to Jesus easily by nature. Tragically, like Legion, men often hold on to their bondage in evil rather than yield to the pain of transformation by Christ's power and grace. That's a very important phrase. The pain of transformation by Christ's power and grace. You don't want to say to people, oh, this is easy. There's nothing in this. We make light of where people are coming from. We devalue the very work of Jesus when we seek to represent the gospel in such a superficial way. I have in my mind a man now, successful man, actually fairly well known. And we went to lunch years and years ago now after a very significant Sunday at the high school, in the auditorium in the high school. And when we talked over lunch, this man said to me, I understand exactly what you're saying about Jesus and the claims of Jesus. And I understand at the same time that if I were to respond to the claims of Jesus, it would mean giving up this and this and this. This means far more to me than ever coming to Christ. Therefore, thanks for sharing it with me. And I will put it in my portfolio. I remember his phraseology. I will put it in my portfolio for further consideration. But to the best of my knowledge, he remains in the exact same position today as he was on that day. Why? Because he recognizes that there is pain involved in the transformation brought about by the grace and power of Jesus. Why else would Jesus say, if anybody wants to become my disciple, they should take up their cross every day and say no to themselves and follow me? Why would he say to the rich young ruler who comes and falls on his knees and says, good master, what must I do to have eternal life?

0: And Jesus says, keep the commandments. And he said, I kept all the commandments ever since I was small. And so Jesus says, well, why don't you just sell everything you have and give it to the poor and then come and follow me? And the guy goes, I'm not prepared to do that. The issue wasn't the money. The issue was that he wanted both Jesus and his other little god. And Jesus will allow no other gods before him. The man was unprepared for the painful transformation brought about by the grace and power of Jesus. And some of us remain unconverted because you're clever enough to recognize what is involved in bowing your knee to Jesus.
1: 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We'll hear more about how Jesus changes lives next weekend. 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I'm Bob Lapine. 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

0: We're saved by the grace of God through faith in Jesus Christ. And every day as well as today is a grace gift from God. This program, which is a regular Bible class taught by R.B. Thiem Jr. of Houston, Texas, is to help you live this tremendous grace life. This message is a continuation in our study of divine guidance. Here now is Bob Thiem.
1: We have three categories of the will of God. The first category is called viewpoint will of God. Viewpoint will of God simply answers the question, what does he want me to think? Divine versus human viewpoint again. And the viewpoint will of God is looking at life from the divine viewpoint. This doesn't mean you go around thinking scripture all the time, but it means you constantly are looking at life from the standpoint of the absolute criterion of the word. The second is operational will of God. Operational will of God answers the question, what does he want me to do? And the third is the geographical will of God, which answers the question, where does he want me to be? For example, right now you are in Bible class, and I would think that in most cases we could safely assume that this would be the geographical will of God. It's possible to be in the geographical will of God and not be in the viewpoint will of God. Your mind's wandering. You might be planning what you're going to do afterwards, or planning a summer vacation, or planning a winter wardrobe, or planning a party, or planning how you're going to put together a business deal. You see, it's possible to sit here and do a lot of things. But you see, wherever you are, under any circumstance, you have all these things. You might be in the operational will of God, that is, in fellowship, but out of the geographical will of God because you're in the wrong spot. You have to keep these categories in mind. Thinking, doing, and being. Being in a certain spot, thinking a certain thing, doing a certain thing. All right, so much for categories. Next, we have specifications. The Bible actually gives us some specs. We have some blueprints. In other words, the Bible has certain phrases that go like this. This is the will of God, or the will of God is, and then you have certain things mentioned specifically. And I want to give you about seven categories of this so that you will be aware of this when you read the Word. Because in many paragraphs of the Scripture, you have the phrase, this is the will of God, or the will of God is, or the will of God is as follows. Now, first of all, the will of God for the human race is salvation, 1 John 3:23. 1 John 2:17, John 6:40. In other words, these are passages which tell us that it is God's will for all members of the human race to be saved. So when you're talking of divine will for the human race, you must always begin at the cross. See, it is God's will that all members of the human race be saved, because when Christ died on the cross, the sins of the world were poured out upon him, and God the Father judged the sins of the world, so that the Scripture says, whosoever believeth. A comes to the cross, and he gets the information, and he believes in Christ. So he enters the plan of God, and A is now in phase two. B takes a look at the cross and says no. He rejects the plan of God. So we actually have two factors here now. First of all, A responded to the will of God, and B did not. So A is obviously in the will of God and continues past that point as being in the will, and B does not respond to the will of God, and it proves the principle. God's will is called sovereignty. Sovereignty exists in the human race, and A took the sovereignty route. He believed in Christ. But B did not. He went on negative signals, so it is also obvious that coexisting on the earth, we have man's volition, sometimes called free will. And God does not violate man's volition, or every member of the human race would be saved. So they coexist. And the great principle that B has to remember now is that God has a plan for his life, and he has to know it and understand it in order to get with it. Otherwise, in principle, B is out of the will of God at the point of salvation. A can get out of the will of God at any point in his Christian life. A is going to heaven and B is not. But both of them have free will and have to make many choices. In fact, this is one of the problems in growing up, the principle of making decisions and standing on your own decisions. One of the signs of maturity is the person who will take the responsibility for his own decisions. Now, you can see this problem when you go over into the spiritual life, because if believers do not grow up, going back to academic principle number three, obviously, they will never be guided by God and never know what the will of God is. Even when they go and seek good advice, get biblical advice, they still will not get with it. Now, the second specifications in the field of sanctification, 1 Thessalonians 4, 3-8. And the sanctification mentioned there is being in the bottom circle, being filled with the Spirit. But this passage does say it is the will of God to be sanctified in the sense of being controlled by the Spirit. The third factor in the specifications of the will of God is thanksgiving. It is God's will for believers to be thankful. 1 Thessalonians 5:18. In everything give thanks, for this is the will of God in Christ Jesus concerning you. So it's God's will for you to be thankful about everything. And so if there is something, some miserable situation, some difficulty, some frustration, some heartache in your life, about which you are not thankful, you're obviously not in the will of God. Because we can simply take the measuring stick, the specifications, and you do not fall in with the specifications. So obviously, the specs are designed to show us the will of God in certain areas and to make us become aware of it. And if you are upset, worried, miserable, unhappy, disturbed about some situation, well, it's very simple. The specs say you're not in the will of God. A believer in the will of God has perfect inner happiness all the time, regardless of circumstances. So thanksgiving is the test of this. You can't really thank God for something which you really do not like, do not appreciate. The fourth specification, it's the will of God that we suffer. 1 Peter 3:17, 1 Peter 4:19. Now all suffering is designed for blessing in the Christian life. The fifth specification is trusting. Proverbs chapter 3, verses 5 and 6. Trust in the Lord with all thine heart, lean not to thine own understanding, in all thy ways acknowledge him, and he will guide your path. So Proverbs 3, 5, and 6 tells us it is God's will that we utilize the faith rest technique, trusting. The sixth specification is production. 1 Peter 2:15. It is the will of God that we produce divine good. This goes back to the filling of the Spirit, because all divine good is produced mechanically through the filling of the Spirit. The believer is indwelt by the Holy Spirit. The Holy Spirit, when he controls the life, produces divine good in the life. But when we are controlled by the old sin nature, then human good is produced. And you have the issue of human good versus divine good. Divine good is the will of God, and human good is minus the will of God. It is not the will of God. So the sixth specification is production of divine good. And then the seventh thing is spirituality, which we just studied, Ephesians 5, 16 through 18. And verse 17 tells us it is the will of God to be filled with the Spirit, verse 18. Now these are what we call specifications. And I have given you seven. This is not an exhaustive list, but this is to give you the concept of the Bible with regard to specifications. Next we have types of the will of God. And there are actually three types of the will of God. The first is directive, the second is permissive, and the third is overruling. Now we have illustrations of these from Genesis. The directive will of God, Genesis 26, 1 through 5. And Genesis 26, 1 through 5 says, in effect, stay out of Egypt. The permissive will of God is given in Genesis 46, 1 through 4. Go down to Egypt. God permitted the Jews to go to Egypt. And then we have the overruling will of God. And that's found in Genesis 15, 13 through 18. And in that passage, the principle was to get out of Egypt again. They will get out, the Exodus. And that's the overruling will of God. They would have stayed down there indefinitely, but God broke them loose. They were in an impossible situation. Slavery, they couldn't get out themselves. So God overruled the volition of the pharaohs of Egypt, whose policy was enslavement, where the Jews were concerned. He overruled their policy and he shook them loose. Now these are the three types of will of God. Let's take another illustration, Balaam, and we'll summarize this. It's found in Numbers chapters 22 and 23, but don't look it up now. The directive will of God for Balaam was found in Numbers 22:12. Balak, the king of Moab, who was a very wealthy king, offered $1 million fee to Balaam if he would come and curse the Jews. Balaam had his shingle out that he would curse small groups or large groups for a fee. And so Balak said, well, I've got a large group, about 2 million, and it's worth about 50 cents a head to me, so he probably offered him $1 million, and that's just exactly what Balaam was looking for, $1 million fee, because apparently he wanted to retire. And so he said, I'll come. So happened that Balaam was a believer, not a very good one, but a believer. And God said, don't go. Now that was his directive will. But you see, Balaam wanted to earn this fee, and Balaam was the kind of a believer that $1 million looked better to him than his relationship with the Lord. So in verse 20, we have the permissive will of God. Balaam decided that he was going, regardless of what God said, and God is a gentleman. And if Balaam had been on positive signals, he would have stayed home and been in the directive will of God. But Balaam went negative. He had money on his mind, And he just happened to be stuck with a materialism-type lust in his old sin nature. And God is a gentleman. God is sovereign, but he does not coerce volition. It's free will. Now, while he does not coerce human volition, Balaam is going contrary to his will, so Balaam will be under some discipline. But God does not coerce. God does not tamper with free will. And Balaam has made up his mind that he's going. Now, once Balaam makes up his mind that he's going, we move into a new sphere, the permissive will of God. God permits Balaam to go. In other words, he could have killed him right then and there. Said, you aren't going anywhere. Boom, you're dead. But he permitted him to go under the concept of the permissive will of God. He's going to suffer for it. He's going to be disciplined for it. He's chosen his own way rather than God's will. And so there is the permissive will of God. He's still a believer. He can't lose his salvation. He's just in for a lot of discipline. And furthermore, Balaam is very cagey. He thought maybe he could persuade God to make it okay when he got there. Now we have the overruling will of God in Numbers chapter 23, verse 5. Because on three different mountains, on three different occasions, these mountains all overlook the bivouac of Israel. Here they are down below. And Balaam went up here, and on an altar on three mountains, he tried to curse the Jews. And the first time he tried to curse them, why, the Holy Spirit came in and controlled him, and instead of cursing them, he blessed. In other words, God overruled. And then he went to another mountain and tried it again, and instead of coming back with a curse, he came back with a tremendous blessing and a prophecy with regard to the coming of Christ. And then he tried the third time, and it turned out to be a blessing again. The Holy Spirit gave him information, and he came back and he blessed all three times. And by that time, Balak threw up his hands and said, I'm offering you this money to curse, not bless them. And so, of course, Balaam had to find another way to earn the fee, which he did. He said, look, I can't do anything on these mountaintops. Send girls down to the camp. And that's what finally got them out of fellowship. That's another story, however. The point is, though, we have all three types of the will of God in this particular situation. Our final principle here are the mechanics of guidance. Acts chapter 11, beginning at verse 5. There are seven ways in which God guides the believer. This is mechanics now. You've had academic principles. You've had categories. You've had concepts. And now we get into the problem of mechanics. Peter is hungry. He's having his morning devotions before lunch. And he is describing in Jerusalem what happened when in the house of Simon the Tanner he went up on the roof. Acts 11:5. He said, I was in the city of Joppa. That's the modern Joppa, one of the seaports on the Mediterranean of Palestine. It's not far from Jerusalem. And it says he was praying. He was having his morning devotions. And in a trance I saw a vision. At this time, the canon of Scripture was not completed, and a trance or a vision was a bona fide means of revelation. And then he describes what he saw. Now, the first principle in the mechanics of guidance, the first mechanic, is prayer. I was praying. Peter is about to get some revolutionary changes in the will of God for his life. And in order to get Peter to do a complete about-face about something, to go to the Gentiles with the gospel, there must be some very special guidance, and all seven types of mechanics are used on Peter to get him from point A to point B. Point A is Jaffa on the seacoast. Let's see, here is the coast of the Mediterranean, the Palestinian coast. And here is Jaffa or Joppa. And up the coast, about a day's walk, you have Caesarea. And in Caesarea, there's a Roman centurion who's been on positive signals, and he's a Gentile, of course. And Peter has only been dealing with Jews. And so it is the will of God that Peter go to the Gentiles with the gospel. But Peter wouldn't dream of going to the Gentiles. It wouldn't even occur to him. So it takes the will of God revealed through seven different systems, seven mechanics, and the first one is praying. So the first mechanic is prayer, and there is a legitimate guidance through prayer. But prayer is generally used for things which are not covered in the Word of God or things of which we are ignorant regarding the Word of God. In other words, you never pray for the filling of the Spirit because the Bible tells you to get it another way. You never pray for peace of mind because the Bible tells you how to get peace of mind. In Isaiah 26:3-4 and other passages, there are certain things for which you do not pray. But there are certain problems in life for which you pray. Things that are not covered in the Word of God. And Being guided through prayer is a bona fide operation. In other words, praying for the will of God in matters which are not covered by Scripture or matters of which you are ignorant in Scripture. So prayer is a bona fide mechanic, and God's guidance of Peter begins with the principle of prayer. So first we have guidance through prayer. In verse 6 we have guidance through thinking. Some people have the concept that when you get saved you should stop thinking. And this is ridiculous. In fact, it's ludicrous, but a lot of people actually have that idea that you shouldn't think, that there's something wrong with thinking. I want you to notice that Peter did some thinking. He sees the sheet, and inside are all these animals. And upon which, when I had fastened my eyes, or had stared at it, I considered as imperfect, active, indicative, linear action sight in the past time. And the word to consider means to concentrate. So there is the principle, not just simply of thinking, but concentrated thinking. Guidance through thinking means taking known doctrine and applying it to various situations of life. And mechanically, God often guides us through thinking. We think about it. We go over the problem in our minds. We take doctrine which is pertinent to the problem and apply it. This is the principle of thinking. Second mechanic, thinking. Third mechanic, guidance through the Word, verses 7 through 10. We read, I heard a voice saying unto me. The voice here is the voice of God. This is direct communication, which became a part of the canon of Scripture. So in principle, we have at this point communication through the Scripture. And, of course, he was told to arise and eat unclean animals forbidden by the Mosaic law. In verse 8, he got hard-headed. He refused. Not so, Lord. I won't eat anything common or unclean. Verse 9, but the voice answered me again from heaven, what God hath cleansed, call thou not common. And this was done three times. Peter could never learn something by hearing it once. He had to hear it over and over again. So the Lord did this thing with him three times, and that was just about where the breakthrough occurred. He finally got it after three times. And the principle is that God guides through His Word. The voice speaking to Him is comparable to the Word before the canon of Scripture is completed. And then in verse 11, we have the fourth mechanic, guidance through providential circumstances. From Caesarea, the centurion had sent out a patrol to locate Peter in Jaffa. And about the time all of this was happening topside on the top of the house, down below the patrol had arrived. Verse 11, and behold, immediately there were three men already come into the house where I was, sent from Caesarea unto me. And the timing is perfect. And you have to watch providential circumstances, but very frequently an open door is indicative of the will of God, provided it does not violate some other concept of Scripture. And in this case, these men just happened to be there at the right time to clarify some things for him. All of the things came together at the right point in order to increase the principle of guidance here. So providential circumstances will often be involved in such a situation. I've found this to be true in my own life, and I follow the principle. I never go through a door until the Lord really kicks me through. That's how I wound up here in Houston. I got really booted by the Lord. I didn't like Houston from World War II when I inspected the base here. The weather was bad. Everything went wrong. And I remember we were socked in and couldn't get out of here. And that didn't help. So I always put Houston in my books. Never come back if you can help it. So, and I didn't care for Houston. As a matter of fact, when I first came to Houston, I didn't care for the situation I found here either. Didn't like the looks of the building they had and the situation that had developed and a lot of things. And so I came down for a little short Bible conference, and I said, well, it's been a short conference. Goodbye. But the Lord just simply booted me right down through the door, and so I wound up here. No question that was the Lord's will for me to be here. But I find this principle to be true. If you get kicked hard enough from the Lord, you'll know it's the Lord's will. This is one way you have to be guided at times, especially when you're operating on other ideas. Most of my class had a special call to Southern California. Seems to be interesting. So many people are getting a call to Southern California. And my call was in the opposite direction. Well, it's very interesting, the providential circumstances which are often used. And God opens doors, and when He opens the door, you just put your head in and look around, and if you find you get some help, why, you know you're in the will of God. Verse 12. This is the fifth mechanic in guidance. Guidance through the Holy Spirit. There is no such thing as being guided by the Lord apart from the ministry of the Holy Spirit. The Spirit bade me go with them. Peter was still reluctant. He didn't want to go with a Roman soldier and three servants of a Roman officer and to go to the Gentiles and to actually go into their home. This was repugnant to Peter, and he didn't want to do it. But the Spirit said, go. Now, the Holy Spirit never guides contrary to the Word. There's no divine guidance apart from the filling of the Spirit and apart from the Word. But in the mechanics of it, the fifth way which God used to bring His will to Peter was the guidance of the Spirit. And then in verses 13 through 15, we go back to another type of thinking called comparison. Guidance through comparison. And in this comparison, we have Peter meeting with the centurion, and they began to tell each other what had happened to them. The centurion told about the information he received from God. Peter told about the information he received from God. So they compared notes, and Peter knew the will of God at that moment because of the information which he received. He compared notes with the man whom he had just met, and together they figured out the will of God from it. And then Peter goes on to describe everything that happened, which is apart from our subject. But in verse 16, we have the seventh mechanic. Sometimes God will guide through remembering a scripture. Maybe it's a single verse, maybe it's a passage. Maybe you have memorized the scripture, maybe you are simply familiar with its contents. But here Peter was guided by one other factor, scriptural memory. He memorized the scripture which Jesus had given him. In Acts 1:5, Jesus said, John truly baptized with water. Ye shall be baptized with the Holy Spirit not many days hence. And Peter remembered that and associated it with the situation. So we have guidance through scriptural memory. Now, I want you to have all of this information in the notes. So let's go back and review, because I'm not here to tell you the will of God for your life. That's between you and God. I'm here to give you information on how it can be determined. But no one has the right to live your life. You have to live your life before the Lord. No one can tell you what to do. You have to know from the Lord, and it has to come from you. I'm constantly called upon to try to go to someone and straighten them out on something. Not long ago, a mother wanted me to talk to her high school son about something. And I said, does he want to talk about it? No, not exactly. Have you been on his back about it? Well, you might say that I have. And I just told her then what I thought of the whole idea. I wasn't about to go run this boy's life for him. Or anyone else's. My job is not to run anyone's life. My job is to give you information. What you do with that information, well, that's between you and the Lord. That's none of my business, really. My business is to communicate clearly. But it's your business what you do with the information received. Now let's review. Academic principles for the will of God. Three. The first is knowledge. The second is yieldedness or the filling of the Spirit. The third is spiritual growth. Secondly, we have categories of the will of God. Viewpoint, will of God, what should I think? Operational will of God, what should I do? Geographical will of God, where should I go? Thirdly, we have specifications of the will of God. Seven. One, salvation. Two, sanctification. Three, thanksgiving. Four, suffering. Five, trusting. Six, divine good. Seven, spirituality. Four, we have types of the will of God. Three of them. Directive will of God. Second is permissive will of God. Third is overruling will of God. And five, we have the mechanics for divine guidance from Acts chapter 11, verses 5 and following. And the first is guidance through prayer, verse 5. Secondly, guidance through thinking, verse 6. Third, guidance through the Word, verses 7 through 10. Fourth, guidance through providential circumstances, verse 11. Fifth, guidance through the Spirit, verse 12. Sixth, guidance through comparison, verses 13 through 15. And seventh, guidance through scriptural memory, verse 16. With our heads bowed and with our eyes closed, we dedicate the closing moments to those who have come without the Lord Jesus Christ. Or perhaps there are some who are here today who have never had the most glorious privilege in life, the privilege of believing in the Son of God. Jesus Christ died for your sins and He took your place. He personally had you in mind. And when He hung between heaven and earth, He suddenly screamed out, "My God, why hast thou forsaken me?" He was crying out to the Father, is crying out to the Holy Spirit, who in a moment of time had to turn their backs on God the Son. The reason they turned their backs on God the Son is because He was bearing your sins. He was taking your place. He was thinking about you. God the Father loved you with an infinite amount of love, and He sent His Son. And God the Son loved you with an infinite amount of love. He was judged in your place, your sacrifice. But God the Father had against you, Christ took it. Now here's the issue. The work is finished. Jesus said it is completed when He hung upon the cross. He died for your sins. He took your place. There isn't anything you can add to it. It's finished. Works, no place for works. And that means that right where you sit, you can have salvation. How? Believe on the Lord Jesus Christ, and thou shalt be saved.
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7: Shalom, and welcome to Messianic Perspectives, a daily program where we look into the scriptures from a distinctive first century Jewish point of view. This is Liz Aiello. One of the longest running television series of all time was Star Trek, created by producer Gene Roddenberry in the 1960s. It made William Shatner and Leonard Nimoy famous. Then there was Star Trek The New Generation, Star Trek Voyager, and Deep Space Nine. But did you know the Bible talks about a spectacular series of star treks that began many thousands of years ago? And now, to tell us more about it, here is our Bible teacher, Dr. Gary Hedrick.
8: Thank you, and welcome back to our studios here in San Antonio, Texas. It's good to have you with us today as we continue these studies on biblical journeys through outer space. And what we've seen so far is that long before NASA, long before the space shuttle, centuries before Star Wars and Star Trek, the Bible records that certain men had already experienced space travel. And we said that one of the first space travelers was a man named Enoch, who was a preacher of judgment in the days before the flood. And we made note of the fact that Jesus said that the days immediately prior to his second coming will be very much like it was in the days before the flood. As it was in the days of Noah, so shall it also be in the days of the Son of Man. Luke 17:26. So just as they scoffed at the message of Enoch in the last days before the flood, the world will scoff at the message of judgment in the last days before the second coming of Jesus Christ. And in the Bible, Peter gives us some detailed information about these end time scoffers. In 2 Peter chapter 3, beginning in verse 3, he says, "Knowing this first, that there shall come in the last days scoffers, walking after their own lusts, and saying, where is the promise of his coming? For since the fathers fell asleep, all things continue as they were from the beginning of the creation." In other words, they will scoff at the idea of divine intervention in history. They'll say, everything goes on just like it always has. But Peter says there's something they're forgetting. Let's read on in verse 5. He says, "For this they willingly are ignorant of, that by the word of God the heavens were of old, and the earth standing out of the water and in the water," verse 6, "whereby the world that then was, being overflowed with water, perished." Now notice, he says they're willfully ignorant. In other words, they don't want to believe. They are ignorant of these facts, not because they don't know them, but because they want to be ignorant of these facts. And what are they willfully ignorant of? The Noahic flood. Why? Because of what it represents. The judgment of God. Accountability. A day of reckoning. What the flood means is that man can't just thumb his nose at God and then go on his merry way. We're answerable. Listen, we're answerable to God. And there's always a day of reckoning. Now, I know this is not popular preaching in this day and age. Even in the church, we frown on old-fashioned hellfire and brimstone preaching, the kind of preaching that reminds us of judgment and accountability, because we're too sophisticated and enlightened for that kind of preaching. But let me tell you something. If there was more hell in the pulpits of our land, there wouldn't be so much of it in our homes and in our schools and in our streets. Why do you think it is that people in our cities are afraid to walk the streets at night, or even in the daytime, for fear of getting shot or mugged or robbed? And it's not just the big cities anymore. It's spreading all over. Why? It's a spirit of rebellion and lawlessness and anarchy that has engulfed our nation. And where are the men of God who are supposed to be standing in the pulpits of our nation, turning back the tide of lawlessness by thundering forth the message of God's judgment? Where are they? What does Peter say? He says, remember the flood. Don't be so willingly ignorant as to overlook another time long ago when God promised judgment and it seemed like it would never come. Remember the flood, Peter says. Then too, men scoffed at Enoch and Noah's preaching of coming judgment, but it came just the same. And Peter says, just as surely as the flood came in Noah's day, even so God's judgment will come at the end of this age. No wonder people are willingly ignorant of the flood. No wonder they've devised a whole system of geology basically designed to overlook any evidence of the flood. But the evidence is all around us. Fossilization, sedimentation, even in the area of linguistics. The three major language families point to the fact that all of humanity is descended from the three sons of Noah, Shem, Ham, and Japheth. Now look at the next verse, 2 Peter 3:7. He says, "But the heavens and the earth, which are now, by the same word, are kept in store, reserved unto fire against the day of judgment and perdition of ungodly men." Judgment will come. Then reading on, Peter tells us not to be ignorant, but to know and understand God's revealed plan. Listen to what he says, 2 Peter 3:8. "But beloved, be not ignorant of this one thing, that one day is with the Lord as 1,000 years, and 1,000 years as one day." God is not in a hurry. He cannot be heckled into changing his timing. He cannot be coaxed into changing his plan. Peter says, "The day of the Lord will come as a thief in the night," 2 Peter 3:10. Now listen, there is only one thing holding back the judgment of God from falling on this world, and that's the rapture of the church. As long as Enoch was still on the earth, the flood did not come. Let me show you something that Paul said in 2 Thessalonians chapter 2, beginning in verse 7. He said, "For the mystery of iniquity doth already work. Only he who now letteth will let until he be taken out of the way." In other words, the mystery of lawlessness, that's the meaning of the Greek, for the mystery of lawlessness is already at work. Only he who now restrains will do so until he is taken out of the way. Now, who is the restrainer who restrains? He's the Holy Spirit, the Ruach HaKodesh. So when is the Holy Spirit removed from the scene? At the rapture. Now, how do we know that? Well, let me ask you, where does the Holy Spirit live? He lives in us. He lives in his people. So when we leave, he leaves. And from that point on, during the tribulation, the Holy Spirit works like he did under the Old Covenant. He was around man in the Old Covenant, over man, with man, by man, upon man, and through man, but not in man, like he is under the New Covenant. So during the tribulation period, the Holy Spirit will not be present in the same way he is now. His restraining influence will be greatly reduced. Peter says, "He who restrains will restrain until he is taken out of the way." Now look at verse 8. This is 2 Thessalonians chapter 2. He says, "And then shall that wicked one be revealed, whom the Lord shall consume with the spirit of his mouth, and shall destroy with the brightness of his coming." Now watch this. The wicked one is the Antichrist. He won't be revealed until after the rapture. That is, after the restrainer has been taken away. Then at the end of the tribulation, he will be destroyed. How? By the Shekinah presence of Almighty God. Peter says that when the Messiah returns, the wicked one, the Antichrist, will be destroyed by the brightness of his coming. That's the Shekinah, the glory of God. So that will be the ultimate launch into outer space, the rapture of the church, when millions of people worldwide will be translated or transported from earth to heaven. And the first Old Testament type of the rapture was Enoch, the preacher of judgment, who was supernaturally taken up by God into heaven. You know, I'm always amused when I hear the skeptics scoff at the idea of a rapture. The very idea that people on earth could be supernaturally beamed up into heaven. But then those same people will watch Star Trek, where the Starship Enterprise is equipped with transporter technology that does precisely the same thing. And there, they think it's great. So what they're saying is, it's perfectly reasonable for Rick Berman and the Star Trek writers to envision a time when science will develop technology that will enable people to dematerialize in one location and rematerialize somewhere else hundreds of miles away. But if something like that is mentioned in the Bible, then they say it's ridiculous. What a double standard. It's okay for the Trekkies to impute the attributes of omnipotence to humanistic science and technology, but it's unacceptable for Christians to impute the attribute of omnipotence to God. I hope this is getting through to someone, because I think it's time we quit apologizing for what we believe. Now, as we finish up today, I'm going to give you the key to understanding the Old Testament typology of Enoch and how it relates to the rapture. Remember, we said Enoch was the first human being to travel into outer space. He was supernaturally caught up into heaven by God. Now, watch this. Enoch had a very famous son by the name of Methuselah. In Hebrew, the name is Matushalach. In English, we say Methuselah. Enoch was tremendously influenced by his son Methuselah, and the birth of this baby boy, who was to live almost 1,000 years, had a profound influence on the life of Enoch. Something happened to Enoch when his son Methuselah was born, something that affected his whole life from that day forward. He was never the same again. You say, how do you know that, Gary? Well, look what it says in Genesis 5:22. We read this a few days ago. Do you remember what it says? It says, Enoch walked with God after he begat Methuselah 300 years, which was the rest of his life. Enoch lived for 65 years, and then he had Methuselah, and that's when the Bible says he began to walk with God. So there was something about the birth of his son Methuselah that changed Enoch's life forever. So on the next program, we're going to look at two specific questions. First, what was it about the birth of Methuselah that had such a profound impact on his father and caused him to walk with God for the rest of his earthly life? And second, what was the secret of Methuselah's long life of 969 years? And is there any connection between his mysterious birth and his long life? But that's all of our time for now. So until next time, this is your friend Gary Hedrick saying God bless you. Take care. Bye-bye.
7: 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I'm Liz Aiello. 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
15: Welcome to Believing the Bible. This is Scott Lane with Terry Reed, Dr. Ken Harris, Dr. Carl Williams, and our producer, Jeremiah Rosenthal, all with the San Antonio Bible-Based Science Association. We are here to reassure you can believe the Bible from the very first verse. Today, we're going to take up the could-be sticky topic of UFOs and the Bible. Are there little green men out there? You know, this is an interesting topic to me because it's one that for the first decade or more of this ministry, I shied away from. I did not want to even talk about this because I didn't want our ministry or myself to be looked upon as somebody who was wearing an aluminum hat and living in Roswell and all of this other kind of stuff.
16: You don't have a hat?
15: No, I do not. I do not have an aluminum hat. No. Becomes difficult not to talk about this. We've now had, in the past few years, multiple congressional hearings in which Project Blue Book and other pieces from the military have shown multiple encounters with what they call UABs or we call UFOs, whatever. There have been hundreds of people who said they've had encounters with UFOs, have been abducted by them. And so the question is, what are we supposed to make out of all this? Ken, you're going to do a program for us at SABSA. What is your research into this showing?
17: You know, I want to recommend everyone pick up a book by Gary Bates from Creation Ministries International. The book's called Alien Intrusion. There's also a DVD, and it really opens up the topic to look at this because these sightings are occurring worldwide every day. And so something is happening. The question is, what is it? Are we being visited by people from another, creatures from another galaxy, or something else at play? And I think the scripture gives us the correct way to interpret what we are actually seeing and experiencing.
15: I'm glad you brought that forward, because what this is going to come down to, and this is where I lost my fear of this subject, is it could be that we have visitors from another solar system, from another galaxy, from far, far away, that is a whole different species. But that would seem to be in contradiction to some things we see in the Bible. But it is also possible that these are spiritual beings, that these are demons.
16: That's spoiler alert, man. Come on.
15: That's spoiler alert. Well, Dr. Daniel Harris, who is our resident astronomer here, was saying,

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3: The great work by Creation Ministries International and Alien Intrusion. And it was their judgment that what we were dealing was spiritual invaders.
4: Spiritual beings, absolutely. You know, when you look at belief in, the official term now is UAPs, but, you know, UFO is something everybody recognizes. The belief in that, you know, I'd like to think through, why do people believe in it? And there are various reasons, a lot of movies, TV shows, and so forth. But at the basis of it is a belief in evolution. The belief that if life evolved here, it must have evolved elsewhere in this vast universe. And that is the foundation for belief in this. And scripturally, what we're looking at would actually be demonic activity. And I think that the evidence supports that assertion.
3: Well, if it is demonic activity, why would those demons in these abductions and these other encounters try to sell themselves off as little green men, as aliens from another world, etc.?
4: You know, it's interesting, the stories of abductions that people have shared, their encounters with the aliens, always involve teachings and belief systems that run counter to Scripture. And it often leads people away from any belief in God or the Lord Jesus into a pantheistic or even atheistic worldview. And so it's really a spiritual attack that's taking place in the lives of all sorts of folks.
3: That is really one of the really fascinating things that came out of the research that Bates did and Alien Intrusion was that they found individuals who have not had just one, but multiple encounters in which they've been taken up and taken by these individuals, etc. And there are individuals who found a way to stop it. How did they stop it?
4: When they cried out the name of Jesus, these encounters stopped immediately. And just in the most recent edition of Creation Magazine, there were a couple of comments there left by people about this topic, that these folks had been suffering this type of demonic attack. And when they came to Christ, when they prayed to him, when they called out his name, these things stopped once and for all.
3: And I'm not sure my favorite Martian would have noticed the name of Jesus.
4: Yeah, why are aliens afraid of Jesus?
3: Right. 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This is Scott Lane with Terry Reed, Dr. Ken Harris, Dr. Carl Williams, and Jeremiah Rosenthal. If you would like to learn more, go to SABSA.org. That is SABBSA.org. Folks, I can really understand the lure, the wish of people to have it be all alive out there in the cosmos. When I was growing up, I am, and I still am a Trekkie. In point of fact, I can walk in with the original episodes, the originals, there are 79 original episodes of Star Trek. And I can walk into any one of them in the middle and tell you what the next line is from whoever's speaking. That's how bad a Trekkie I am. Because I loved that vision of a future. I love that vision of everything alive out there. I love that vision of man moving forward. But the problem we see is, one, could evolution ever have occurred by itself on this planet? And all the data we show so that you can never get life from non-life. And if it can't happen here, that miracle can't happen somewhere else. And that's what leads us to this whole thing. What are y'all's background in this?
5: I think with Genesis chapter 128, verse 28, we see a clue that there is no life in outer space, that intelligent life. So God blessed them, and God said to them, be fruitful and multiply and fill the earth. Let's emphasize that. Fill the earth and subdue it, and rule over the fish of the sea, over the birds of the sky, and over every living thing that moves.

0: on the Earth, not in outer space, not in galaxies far, far away. He's given us dominion over the Earth. Jesus came once and died once and for all mankind. He didn't die for Mr. Spock and Yoda and other folks out in that deception. It is, UFOs are spiritual manifestations, not extraterrestrial, they're extra dimensional.
1: And you know, there are folks who take certain passages in scripture and try to interpret those passages as being evidence of UFOs.
2: Yeah, well, let me cover. Now again, you have to be a little bit creative here, and you have to take scripture at a skeptical level to be able to do this. In 2 Kings chapter 6, verse 17, it says, "And Elisha prayed, 'Open his eyes, Lord, so that he may see.' Then the Lord opened the servant's eyes, and he looked, and he saw the hills full of horses and chariots of fire all around Elisha." Now, the skeptics claim that this was a sighting of a rocket. How else would a person from 3,000 years ago describe a rocket ship as a chariot of fire, carrying people with fire?
0: Where's the smoke? He didn't say anything about smoke.
2: He didn't say anything about smoke.
0: Every time I see a rocket blast off, there's a whole lot more smoke than there is fire.
2: That's a true statement. 2 Kings 6:20 says, "After they entered the city, Elisha said, 'Lord, open the eyes of these men so they can see.' Then the Lord opened their eyes, and they looked, and they were inside Samaria," as if they had been magically transported. Again, this is an abduction or an encounter with them.
0: Beam me up, Scotty.
2: Yep, beam me up. 2 Kings 2:11, "As they were walking along, talking together, suddenly a chariot of fire and horses of fire appeared and separated the two of them, and Elijah went up to heaven in a whirlwind." And again, this is the skeptic's claim, if you were a ignorant person living 3,000 years ago, how would you describe a rocket going up in a whirlwind of fire? In Isaiah 66:15, "See, the Lord is coming with fire, and his chariots are like a whirlwind. He will bring down his anger with fury and his rebuke with the flames of fire." Now, again, all they're doing is they're taking these pieces of scripture out of context and not allowing for the fact that they may have been poetic, not allowing for the fact that they may have been trying to teach something different. For example, if you go on in Isaiah 66:16, "For with fire and with a sword, the Lord will execute judgment on all his people, and those will be slain by the Lord." He was not talking about a UFO encounter. He was talking about what God was getting done in that situation. And the same was true with Elisha. But again, skeptics will try to find different ways of talking about this. Folks, I do believe that there are visitations, but there are visitations by demons and by things that the Bible tells us about. This is not in contradiction to Scripture.
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0: Many of our prayers, their foundation are what we want and what we think. Here's what I think, and here's what I want, and here's the way I see it. That's the foundation for them. So we go without the knowledge He has. And if you really, really reduce the way you pray and why you're praying, many of our prayers are to make our lives better, to make our lives more fun or interesting or exciting, to make our lives easier, to make our lives less painful, or to make our lives more comfortable. But it all revolves around us.
1: Do your prayers ever sound like asking God to fix the hardship that you're experiencing in your life because you don't like the way it's making you feel? Or maybe you've questioned God because, in your hurt, you don't understand how He's going to use it. Prayers are meant to move you toward God and His direction. Today, Pastor Troy teaches you that it's important to first align your heart with God and understand that God has a plan for you. The foundation of your prayers must not be based on what you want. Now, here's Pastor Troy in the book of Revelation chapter 8 as he continues his message, Prayers That Produce.
0: We can have an audience with God anytime. It's not like, let me check my schedule. You know, unfortunately, I've got to do that nowadays. My wife says, hey, can we do this on this date? Let me check my schedule, you know. God, He's a multitasker, much better than I. So even though His schedule is booked on that date and time, and it is, He's still got plenty of time for you. With such a privileged access to God, why don't we turn more to prayer? Spending time with Him. A main reason, I believe, is because we don't really know how to pray or why we pray. We don't really know. You know, Jesus' own disciples had that problem. Because Jesus was praying all the time. And they're probably thinking, He does miracles. You know, He's good. He should be good. But man, He spends a lot of time in prayer. And so probably it inspired them to go, Lord, we're missing something here in prayer. Would You teach us to pray? Teach us. Because obviously we got it wrong. Because it's not as important to us as it seems to be to You. I'd say that's true for many of us. And so we have the same problem the disciples did. We say, we need to go, Lord, teach us to pray. Now you can read the Lord's Prayer, as it's been called. We can read some of these prayers in the Scriptures. When you pray, say, and He breaks it down. But let me just tell you some basics. Prayer is not us moving God. Like, we've got to inform Him. Like, I know you didn't know this, Lord. And maybe you wouldn't have done it without me. You know, it's not like His ability to accomplish His will is really dependent upon our ability to remember to ask Him. Like, oh Lord, there's a nation of people. I don't know if you saw the news. So I saw the news. And so Lord, I need you to take care of them. Well, I was actually busy over here in Israel, but thank you for letting me know. I forgot all about Africa. You know, it's not like He didn't know. And it's not like His will hinges upon your ability to remember or even be right in your prayers. Because sometimes we're praying in the wrong direction. We're praying for this, but that's not where we're going, guys. If you would actually pray with the right heart, you'd kind of get on board with where I'm going. And so prayer is not for us to make sure God moves our direction. It's for us to be moved by God in His direction. It's to get ourselves aligned, in tune with what God is doing. I used to love what Pastor Chuck would say about Calvary Chapel in the very beginning. He said, you know, Calvary Chapel isn't a work of man. It's not a work I did. It wasn't like, hey, Chuck, I'm going to bless you. No, no. God was already going to do something. I just wanted to find out what it was and get on board with it. See, even Jesus prayed as an example, Father, if there's any other way, then let's do it that way. But nevertheless, not my will, but Your will, what You want be done. Now I say we don't know how to pray because here's what I find often in prayers, and I know it's even true, it can be true about myself when I'm not really thinking. Many of our prayers, their foundation are what we want and what we think. Here's what I think, and here's what I want, and here's the way I see it. That's the foundation for them. So we go without the knowledge He has. And if you really, really reduce the way you pray and why you're praying, many of our prayers are to make our lives better, to make our lives more fun or interesting or exciting, to make our lives easier, to make our lives less painful, or to make our lives more comfortable. But it all revolves around us. I have even heard some come back and say later on in their prayers, they lost a loved one, an aunt or someone else, and they go, you know, when I was praying for them, I prayed things like, Lord, you could use them. Lord, their lives could be used, but God took them anyway. And what I realized is I was really praying. I didn't want to go through the pain of losing them. That's why I was really praying. I mean, if you boil it down. Sure, I was honest about the fact that God could use them, but what was really driving my prayer is I did not want to hurt. And so, many of our prayers center around us and our feelings and our thoughts and our wants. So James said in James 4:3, you ask and do not receive because you ask amiss, that you may spend it on your pleasures, that it will fulfill what you want, your desires. And we often get no answers because God's answer may be no, or maybe not yet. I've prayed for justice many times. I prayed for justice for that guy that goes and cuts you off and even looks at you on the way like, I know what I'm doing, and cuts you off. And you go, oh, Lord, where is it? And I don't see a cop. I don't see anything. Nothing happens to him. I think he's just going to keep doing that. But here's what happens. Well, life's going to unfold. And in the end, should there be a lack of repentance in the hearts of people, and you know, you may have been that one person who cut somebody off and did certain things in someone and hurt someone else, but thank God for His grace and mercy to you. And they're going to be thankful for it also, because in the end, we're going to see this and we're going to be quiet for 30 minutes as He cranks up the dial on justice. So, prayers that produce are prayers that move us according to His will. Those are prayers that you can bet on, guarantee, that will produce. The first thing we need to do is seek to know and do God's will. More than anything and for anyone else, we need to seek and do God's will. You know, in the airplanes, they tell you, when you put the masks on, nature would be, get my kids first, those who can't take care of themselves, and then I'll put mine on. But the problem is, you may not be alert long enough with the way oxygen will deplete to be able to help anybody. And so first, capacitate yourself. Help yourself, and then you can help the others. And prayer is kind of like that too. Instead of always praying for all that out there, we need to pray for our own hearts, that we would understand His heart, His will first, so that we can know how to pray for and do the things that God has given us to do. Scripture teaches us to prioritize His kingdom. The disciples asked Him to pray. One of the lines was, Thy kingdom come, Thy will be done. What is it? I don't know. In Matthew chapter 6, verse 33, Jesus said, but seek first the kingdom of God. Seek first. First do this. The kingdom of God and His righteousness. That's for you. And all these things shall be added to you. Instead of saying, I need this, and I need this, and I want this, and help these guys, first seek Him and His heart, His righteousness. And then everything you need could be understanding, could be wisdom, could be the skill you need, or the availability, or the resources, whatever it is, it doesn't matter what it is, whatever it is that He gives you and asks you to do, He will provide for you. Paul wrote to the Colossians in Colossians 1, verses 9 and 10, for this reason, we also, since the day we heard it, do not cease to pray for you and to ask that, here's what he asks for, you may be filled with the knowledge of His will in all wisdom and spiritual understanding. And here's what will happen as a result, that you may walk worthy of the Lord, fully pleasing Him, being fruitful in every good work and increasing in the knowledge of God. This all comes as we seek to know Him and His heart and His purposes. So here we see the cries of the saints throughout history. They've been saved up. Many of them did not see His vengeance. Many of them, maybe they saw their own friends, or maybe they themselves died martyrs, and they didn't see justice. Well, that ruler kept plundering and pillaging and ruling. But today, They see justice being cranked up and the trumpet judgments begin. And as it said so well in a certain song that was produced, are y'all ready for this? That's what we got right here. For all the times you've cried out for justice, here it comes, and you won't be disappointed. The calm on the earth is history. You will be given His peace, and we will be up there with His peace, but they will have no peace.
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0: Verse 7. The first angel sounded, and hail and fire followed, mingled with blood, and they were thrown to the earth, and a third of the trees were burned up, and all the green grass was burned up. Joel prophesied of this. Joel 2:30 says, "And I will show wonders in the heavens and in the earth, blood and fire and pillars of smoke." And we don't know exactly what it is that causes this, and I don't want to speculate some of these things, what it could be. But I do want to give you some suggestions, sort of like the Chosen series. We don't know that Peter's wife had a miscarriage, all these kind of things. We don't know all that happened, but it gives us some context to see, I could see how these were normal guys that God used. Well, I want to give you just some scenarios that could make you realize this is a possibility. It could be a volcanic activity that would be the consequence of a worldwide earthquake, which we just saw what happened as the sensor was hurled to the earth. And so when all these volcanoes go off, even scientists believe that they could produce certain conditions. Dr. Henry Morris was a scientist from San Diego. He wrote this: "It is possible that a worldwide volcanic explosion would be a normal consequence of a worldwide violent earthquake. The masses of water vapor blown skyward might well condense in the intense updraft as hailstones and showers of burning lava might well be cast upon the earth. The blood of entrapped men and animals might be mingled with them, or liquid water drops might be so contaminated with dust and gases as to appear blood red." Could happen. Scientists know this and even think this could happen. It could be raining asteroids. Scientists have always envisioned that this could be a possibility. We don't know exactly, but you don't want to be here. Verse 8, "Then the second angel sounded, and something like a great mountain burning with fire was thrown into the sea, and a third of the sea became blood, and a third of the living creatures in the sea died, and a third of the ships were destroyed." Notice it doesn't say it was actually a great mountain, but something like a great mountain. It could be an asteroid, looks like a big chunk of rock, or even a piece of a star, because a lot of things are happening, even in the heavenlies. And then they would come through, and as they broke through our atmosphere, they would ignite into a ball of flame and maybe plummet to the earth. It could be volcanic activity, because if you have that worldwide massive earthquake that happens and you trigger a lot of volcanic activity, you could have one just react so harshly that it like blows half of its side off up into the air and down. And that would look like a mountain. So these things, they could happen. According to the Bible, they're going to happen. Some say, "Oh, you Christians, you're just escapists. You just don't want to go through difficulties." You're right, I don't want to go through difficulties, but I sure don't want to go through that. I mean, there's difficulties, and then there's judgment, the wrath of God. We're not appointed to His wrath. So if He's going to pour it, we're not going to be here for it. Those of us who had said yes to His grace, this opportunity. So look at verse 10. "Then the third angel sounded, and a great star fell from heaven, burning like a torch, and it fell on a third of the rivers, on the springs of water. The name of the star is Wormwood. A third of the waters became wormwood, and many men died from the water because it was made bitter. It's interesting that the star has a name because, you know, God knows the names. He says he names the star. Psalm 147:4 says he counts the number of the stars. He calls them all by name. So maybe this is John's getting insight. This is Wormwood. This is Wormwood's mission and reason for existing. And, you know, maybe John just has that insight. Maybe the world gives it that name. You know, they got the news and they'll be broadcasting and doing things during this time. And maybe they call it Wormwood. Or because of what it does to the waters, maybe they give it the name Wormwood. I don't know. But it has the name Wormwood. And the name means bitter. And that's exactly what it does to the waters. And so imagine this. Here it comes. It's coming down. And they're going to do like the world always does. Where's it going to hit? Could it hit us? This is the closest it's ever happened. And so as it comes through, it's on fire. They're wondering what piece of land will it hit? How many more will it wipe out? Only to find out maybe it breaks apart. And instead of hitting land mass, it all goes into a safe area, water. Yes, it's the grace of God. Oh, hallelujah. We didn't get hit. Only to find out, oh, it hit exactly what it was supposed to hit. Because now it takes out the water sources. Maybe some will come to faith. I don't know, because of the way it unfolds. But whatever celebration takes place is going to turn into more self-preservation. Because as the waters are destroyed, it's already been destroyed, more of the waters are non-existent. Food is non-existent. All these conditions are happening and people are out to protect number one. There are going to be more people not worried about others because they're looking out for number one. It's going to be a horrible time. It's going to bring out the worst in people and it's going to be very hard for people to be saved. Although we've talked about this, because of God's grace, many will be. Verse 12, then the fourth angel sounded and a third of the sun was struck, a third of the moon, a third of the stars, so that a third of them were darkened. A third of the day did not shine and likewise the night. It's already bad enough what's going on in the world and now we got some darkness. It's a little darker. We have to contend with this. And not only that, but with darkness comes coolness. Imagine all that's already happened. And now this. Some say that this is very descriptive of what scientists would call a nuclear winter. It's a result of massive nuclear warfare. Whether there's still like just hatred going on in the world and people are just pushing buttons, it's the end of the world anyway, I'm just going to push buttons and nuclear weapons are flying. Or perhaps because of all the volcanic activity, and we have plenty of nuclear weapons in places, that God has a capacity to stir things in such a way to set those things off. Perhaps there's a nuclear environment also. I mean, everything else has happened. There was an article back in 1990 from Parade magazine. It was entitled, Too Many Weapons in the World and What Would Happen If They Were Unleashed. Here's some of what they wrote. It said, nuclear winter would be the delayed result of such a catastrophe, chiefly from clouds of fine sooty particles injected into our atmosphere, especially from the burning of cities and petroleum facilities. It would entail widespread cold and dark. Poisonous gases would be released from the burnings of cities and chemical plants, radioactivity slowly falling out of the atmosphere, and later on, an increase in the dangerous ultraviolet light at the surface of the earth, penetrating the war-breached protective ozone layer. The high-altitude soot would prevent warming sunlight from reaching the ground. It would diminish the greenhouse effect, which is what keeps the temperature of the earth above freezing in the first place. Smoke plumes and firestones rising above hundreds or thousands of targets throughout the northern mid-latitude, spreading first in longitude, then in latitude, would cause the temperature to drop, perhaps even plummet. Eventually, a temperature drop of only a few degrees during the growing season would be enough to cause massive crop failures. And with no food, people would starve. So scientists have all looked into some of these things that they think could possibly happen. And according to the scriptures, they will. It's going to be a bad time, unparalleled in history. We've seen how horrible it is. Oh, but look, verse 13. And I looked, and I heard an angel flying through the midst of heaven, saying with a loud voice, woe, woe, woe to the inhabitants of the earth, because of the remaining blasts of the trumpet of the three angels who are about to sound. It's bad enough. He's cranked it up. You mean that wasn't 10 either? All of this for one simple reason. People love themselves. They love their own sin more than they wanted to have anything to do with God. That's it. God has been so patient all the way back from the very beginning with Cain and Abel. You remember Cain? What he told Cain? He says, hey, why are you so downcast? Don't you know if you just do what is right, it'll go well with you? Up till this day, God has been patient, but these are unavoidable because of the heart of man. Everything on this earth is going to be laid waste. Your bank accounts, your nest eggs are going to be cracked wide open and useful and useless. Homes, trophies, and yet, here's the sad truth. Many spend most of their time investing in those things. Jesus came to show us what real life is and where our real investments should be. Jesus invested in us. Are you investing yourself in Him? Are you? And are you doing the safe, dabbling, safe, I can still do what I want, but I'm dabbling a little bit in what the Lord wants? Or are you all in, high risk investments? Begin to pray. This is what I encourage you to do. Begin to pray that you would know God's will for you. Not the 5-year plan, not 5 years from now. What do you ultimately want to do? Today. What does God want to do now? Determined to hear His voice and to obey. And no matter how insignificant it might seem, determined to do what He asks. You know, what good is fasting or putting aside my hobbies, the things I want to do in order to stay at home or be at home and read these missionary books to my kids? What would that do? It wouldn't do anything. Yes, it does. It may not produce results, but it will reveal your life and what it's centered on. What's most important to you? You or Him? You know, God isn't looking for people who will be obedient in great things. He wants to do great things through people who will be obedient. And sometimes He gives us small things to test us out. The door is closing for this group we're reading about, but for you here today, the door is still wide open for you to trust Him and to follow Him and put your hope in Him. You can trust in Him in such a way that He'll heal your heart that's been hurting and damaged and not understanding why certain things happened. He can either give you understanding or just heal you completely so you don't even need it anymore. Healing in your home or heeding the warnings that He gives you today could cause you to avoid some consequences that are coming. You know you can avoid them if you listen to Him today. The prayers that produce are those that you pray with His heart, from His heart, for His will, and with the intention of responding. And I pray that's your heart today. Father, we thank You so much for this time. I pray, God, that You would help us to see things the way You see them, to have Your heart, and to prioritize the things that You call important, that our lives would revolve around You, and everything else would fit in after that, but that You would clearly come first. You know, God loves you, right? God gives you an opportunity to respond to His love.
1: We're glad you joined us today as Pastor Troy has been teaching through the book of Revelation. 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

0: And he will come in every way he can to draw you back. You may have to feel some of the sting of what you've done before you open up and take note of it. But I want you to understand today that just as surely as you cannot get away with sin, you cannot get away from God's love. You cannot. He loves you with an everlasting love. Now, many of us as parents have not had to, on occasion, as I did once, take hold of a child by the shoulders and say, I don't care what you're doing or what you think you're doing, but I want to tell you something. No matter what you do, I will never stop loving you. Never. And if I'm like that as a human father with my imperfections, I want to tell you that's the way God is. He will never stop loving you. You may be unlovable, but he will never stop loving you. I read a little thing that I want to share with you as we close. It's in a book by Ruth Harms Culkin. It's a little book called Lord, Don't You Love Me Anymore. And she tells a story kind of in a poetic way of a conversation she had with a little boy, 7-year-old boy. This is what she wrote. He is 7 years old and he's my friend. His eyes are merry and his hair is short and his nose is covered with freckles. And on a cold rainy day, we sat on the floor eating hot buttered popcorn. The popcorn went down quickly, but the questions came out slowly. If I told a lie today, would God stop loving me? Well, no, of course not, David. Well, if I told 2 lies or 3, would he stop loving me then? No, but you'd be unhappy in your heart. Well, what if I punched Johnny in the nose and made his nose bleed real hard? Would God stop loving me then? No, but you better not try it. What if I threw a rock and broke your window? Would God stop loving me then? No, but you'd have to work to pay for it. What if I stepped on the snails and ate all your flowers? Would God stop loving me then? Not for a minute, David. Well, when would God ever stop loving me? David, not until there is no more earth and no more heaven and no more God. Then it's never going to happen no matter what. That's right, David. Even if it sometimes feels like it might, it's never going to happen no matter what. And that's the good news. God loves you. And the reason you have that hurt in your heart right now is because you're God's. And he doesn't want you out of fellowship with him. And you're never, ever going to have it back the way it should be until you come clean. And David's given you the formula, hasn't he? He's given you the plan. You can even borrow his prayer if you like. But whatever you do, my friend, don't go on living unforgiven. He waits for you with wide open arms, and he will accept you back if you'll come.
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0: 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Today, Mark Linstead asks this question: what if one of the most widely accepted assumptions in Bible prophecy is wrong? 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Now, here is today's host, Josh Davis.
1: What if everyone has been looking in the wrong place? That's one of the key questions that kicks off a wonderful, fascinating journey that we're going to be on the next couple of days. We're talking with our good friend, Mark Linstead. He's written a brand new book. It's called Lost and Found, Solving the Third Temple Mystery. Where will this third temple be? Everyone says, or at least a lot of people say, that the Dome of the Rock has to be taken out of the way in order for a Jewish third temple to exist on that Temple Mount. But Mark says, what if we are looking in the wrong place? Mark, thank you for joining me today.
2: Well, thank you for having me on. And yeah, that's the big question. What if we're looking in the wrong place? And I think we have to go all the way back to when the Mount Moriah, as we know, the Temple Mount is on Mount Moriah. Well, when was Mount Moriah destined to be the place? You know, you have to go all the way back in Genesis to where Abraham is told to go where? Mount Moriah to sacrifice Isaac. And of course, he ends up calling the place Jehovah Jireh because the ram was caught in the thicket and took the place of Isaac. I think fully symbolizing Christ taking our place on the cross and paying the debt of our sin. You know, over the years, that whole piece of land, all of Israel, in fact, has been under contention. Who owns it? Yes. Well, biblically, if you go to the Bible, God says it's my holy mountain. It's his. And then all throughout Scripture, he says to Abraham, I'm giving this land to your generations, to your nation. And so we know it belongs to Israel. But of course, you know, as Israel was scattered throughout the nations, that came under contention. Who actually owns it? And when Israel became a state again in 1948, a nation again, they still didn't own the Temple Mount according to that separation. You know, everyone talks about a two-state solution.
1: Yes.
2: And that's never worked. There's been a two-state solution actually in place that you have the Palestinian areas. You know, when we travel to Israel, we have certain areas that even our Israeli guides won't go into.
1: Right.
2: And so it's kind of been a two-state solution the whole time, but it doesn't really work when your neighbors want you dead. So that makes a big difference. In 1948, the Jewish people only had part of Jerusalem, and they didn't have the Temple Mount. And in 1967, in the Six-Day War, they took the Temple Mount back. So it really is owned by Jerusalem. Now, control and ownership are two different things because, you know, they always succeed. They always try to give away something in the name of peace. Yeah. And as soon as they took possession of that, they gave control back to the Jordanian religious police, the Islamic police, because they were promised a status quo. Sometimes we even have to go back further because there are people out there who say, well, the temple really stood in the city of David. You've been to the city of David. Is it big enough to hold the Temple Mount complex?
1: No, it's not. No, not at
2: there's,
1: all.
2: There's no way that would have fit there. And then there's other people who would claim, no, the Temple of Solomon actually stood in Nablus. And I don't know if we've been able to go into Nablus with your group yet.
1: Usually, no, it's not under, yet. No.
2: Yeah, it's been too high a contention. hopefully if things settle down, the next trip or two, we'll be able to get into there. But you look at who spreads this rumor of Nablus. Well, it's Yasser Arafat. This is a man who quote says, "We will not bend or fail until the blood of every last Jew from the youngest child to the oldest elder is spilt to redeem our land." It's not their land. And this is the kind of guy that people want to take facts from. In fact, he told Bill Clinton at Camp David, "Well, no, that Temple of Solomon, that was at Nablus. That wasn't even close to the Temple Mount that we know today." Well, there's lots of things wrong with Nablus. First of all, it's not Mount Moriah. And we know for a fact that it's Mount Moriah. And that's exactly where David builds an altar to the Lord to sacrifice and give peace offerings to stop the plague that's coming against the nation of Israel for his sin. We know that's exactly where Abraham took Isaac. It says, go to Mount Moriah. And if you look at Nablus, the site they claim, there's no mikveh or mikvaot, which is a cleansing pool to go into the temple. If you don't have mikvahs, you can't cleanse Jewish people to go to the Temple Mount. So when you look at the Temple Mount in Jerusalem, there's mikvaot everywhere. In fact, the Pool of Siloam, one of the biggest ones, is now uncovered. Right. And it's about the size of two Olympic swimming pools now that they've found the entirety of it. And so there's so many things that go against all these other locations. But we know, and there's a great chapter in the book that talks about the history of the land, who owns it, where it's at, how we have even markers today that modern guides will take you to. They'll show you Absalom's Pillar. They'll show you the Kidron Valley or the King's Dale. And those are directly right there at Mount Moriah, at Jerusalem, where the Temple Mount sits right now. So we know who owns it. We also know they gave up control of it to the religious police, like I said earlier. And that was in a statement of peace. And they thought, well, if we do this, there'll be peace. And Israel is always doing this. You know, we read in 1 Thessalonians chapter 5, 3, we know when they promise peace and safety, then sudden destruction. And that's exactly where they go. Every single time they try to give a concession, and then there's war again.
3: Yeah, absolutely. Friends, we're visiting with Mark Lindstedt, and we're building a case that he builds in his brand new book, Lost and Found, Solving the Third Temple Mystery. Where will it be located? And have some of the modern theories been forcing people to look in the wrong place? We're going to get to that. We're building the case. And, you know, like the old adage in real estate, it's all about location, location, location. And we are sure that Temple Mount area is the right area that we need to be in. How do we take the next step in building this case? Where should we go next now that we know that we're sort of in the right neighborhood, so to speak?
2: Yeah, so we start to look at more evidence. And probably one of the key features that I think is important to me is the threshing floor. Because remember when David stays the plague on the nation of Israel for his sin and numbering the people, it says he came to the threshing floor of Ornan or Arana, depending on which book you're reading it in. They're the same person. Believe me, I've done the research. It's the same person, Ornan the Jebusite. And David comes to him and Gad brings a message from the Lord that says, okay, if you'll build an altar and sacrifice here at the threshing floor, I will stop the plague. And so David makes an arrangement with Ornan to make this sacrifice. And Ornan tries to give him the oxen and he tries to give him the wood for the fire and everything he needs. And David says, no, I can't sacrifice something to the Lord that costs me nothing. So he pays him 50 shekels of silver. And I believe that was for the oxen and the wood and maybe the threshing floor, because there's some people who wouldn't say there's a contradiction, because at one point he pays 50 shekels of silver. And another point, it says he pays 600 shekels of gold. I think the 600 shekels of gold was for the entire Temple Mount. I think he buys the entire temple mount there, the entire Mount Moriah. So he takes these oxen, he takes the wood right there on the threshing floor, he builds an altar, he offers a burnt offering and a peace offering. That's right on the threshing floor of Ornan. So when we start to dissect or digest, I guess is the right word, I don't know, the evidence we have, we look at the Dome of the Rock. And everyone thinks, okay, the Dome of the Rock is universally known as the place of the Holy of Holies. If it's supposed to be on a threshing floor, I want you to real quick, if you're following along with us, you got your computer handy, Google what's inside the Dome of the Rock. And just take a look at that picture. threshing floors are known for their elevation. They're also known because they're flat. They're a place where oxen would tread, pulling what's called a threshing sledge. It's a piece of wood with stones mounted in it to separate the grain from the stalks and the chaff. And if you look at that picture, you'll see this such an uneven, unlevel, rocky, jagged edged area that there's no way that could have been a threshing floor. I can't imagine an ox trying to pull a sledge around that.
3: Yes.
2: So there's no way that I believe that that's a threshing floor. And if you go to the north, it's about 100 meters, about 330 foot. To the north, there's a small cupola. They call it the Dome of the Spirits. And under that, we have this beautifully smooth and pitted area. It looks just like a first century threshing floor. So if you Google first century threshing floors in the Middle East, you'll see all these have the same kind of characteristics. And that's what we see under the Dome of the Spirits. And coincidentally enough, in Islam, it's also known as the Dome of the Tablets. Now, I don't know that most Muslims would understand what maybe that portrays, but think about what rested in the Holy of Holies, the Ark of the Covenant. What was in the Ark of the Covenant? You have Aaron's budding rod, you have a bowl of manna, and you have the tablets of the Ten Commandments.
3: Yes.
2: So maybe they're carrying something over in the tradition of the name that they don't even understand they're carrying over in the tradition of the name. And so we see that this looks like a threshing floor. It has the same characteristics of every threshing floor you look at in the area. And then you have this name on top of it, the Dome of the Tablets. But there's some other indicators on the Temple Mount, I think, and that comes along with the East Gate. When you read into Jewish texts, and into what they call the Berachot, which is part of the Mishnah, which is the oral Torah that was finally compiled and written down around the 200 AD time period, it talks in Berachot 9:5, and it says something about the East Gate that's very interesting. It says that you cannot show disrespect or act flippantly in front of the East Gate because it lines up directly with the Holy of Holies. We've been there several times. So as you look at the East Gate right now, if you're standing on the Mount of Olives, usually with the Dominus Flavit, the cathedral there where they say Christ was to sweat great drops of blood, if you look across straight from the Kidron Valley, from the Mount of Olives, at the East Gate, does it line up with the Dome of the Rock?
3: No, it does not. Not at all.
2: It's way off from the Dome of the Rock. And so I say, okay, well, it doesn't have a threshing floor. It doesn't line up with the East Gate. And usually the pushback I get from there is, well, Mark, you know, in 70 AD, the entire thing was destroyed. So the East Gate isn't even where it belongs. So you can't even use that as a gauge
3: right.
2: for the yes. Holy of Holies.
3: You're right. And, yeah, that is a really big question that people ask. And that's something that I've heard, too, is like, well, how do you know that that's where the Eastern Gate actually was, you know, during the time of Jesus or Old Testament period, even going back that far?
2: Yeah. And, you know, we have to thank people that came before us that were allowed to do some survey and some archaeological work before it was kind of outlawed, like Sir Charles Warren. And even after that, we had Lean Ritmer, who gathered a lot of this information together and did a lot of study of what evidence he could find. And there's a picture in there, and it's in the book. It's a wonderful picture of the inside of the East Gate because nobody's allowed to go in there. And I think a lot of this, nobody's allowed here and nobody's allowed there, are protecting what they already know to be true. I think Islam doesn't want you to see what's happening, just like when they did the excavation of the Temple Mount not long back, and they took all of the spoil, all of the diggings, and they tried to shred them and take them to a dump site way far away and make it so nobody mm-hmm. could see it, because they knew what they would find in there, which they did find after going through the piles, evidence of Jewish history, not Islamic history. And there's a picture in the book, like I say, of the inside of that East Gate. And in the corner, you see this, what they call a monolithic column. It's a column of one piece. And as they started to look at that and to dissect what time period that piece was from, it dates all the way back to the first temple. So these gateposts inside the East Gate that we currently look at are from the first century. And we can even look to people like Flavius Josephus, who wrote down in the Wars of the Jews some of the things that happened during the 70 AD destruction. And he comes in there and he says that all of the holy places, all of the cloisters, all of the gates, everything was destroyed except two, the one on the east and the one on the south. And then he goes further and he says, but later they burnt those. I mean, it's real simple. Stone doesn't burn. As you read through the wars of the Jews and you come past that part and you get into, I think it's 6361, you see that they, after all that's done, the Romans decide to throw a ceremonial party for Titus for his destruction and his conquering of Jerusalem. And it says they place their ensigns or their flags at the east gate and had this celebration at the east gate. So if it's completely destroyed and we don't know where it is, then why would it say we put our flags at the east gate and gave a ceremony to Titus? You know, that's key. You start to look at that and you say, okay, the gate's where it belongs. So if you take on the Temple Mount and you add the fact that we know it's got to be a flat threshing floor and you know it's going to line up with the east gate, we know the east gate's where it belongs, then it can't possibly be the Dome of the Rock.
3: Wow. Yeah, this is fascinating, friends. We're visiting with Mark Lindstedt, and we are talking about his brand new book, Lost and Found, Solving the Third Temple Mystery. Where will the Third Temple be located? And we're going to talk more about this, and we're going to make some connections with Bible prophecy over the course of today's program, and we're going to dive deeper into it in tomorrow's program. But let me take just a minute to tell you, you can pick up a copy of this book. As Mark alluded to, it's filled with diagrams, with color pictures, with lots of detailed information as he makes the case for the location of the third temple. That's the temple that will stand during the tribulation period. And if you want to pick up a copy of this book, you can do so by giving us a call, 1-800-652-1144. 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So, Mark, you're building the case, and you said you've got the threshing floor, you've got the eastern gate lining up, and there are some issues with the suggestion that the temple will be built where the Dome of the Rock currently stands. How else can we put this puzzle together?
2: Well, we go to Ezekiel. Ezekiel has a lot of information about this. First, it comes to one of the verses that comes to mind is one that I didn't understand it to be prophetic until I was doing this study. In Ezekiel 44, chapter 44, verse 8, it says, "Ye have not kept the charge of mine holy things, but we have set keepers in charge of my sanctuary for yourselves." And so God has even told them, I know that you're going to take this mount back, and I know that you're going to give control of it to somebody else. And as we study Ezekiel even further, we look at some other indicators. And in chapter 43, it says that he takes Ezekiel to the gate to the east, and he starts describing what the Temple Mount's going to look like. And it talks about they'll place their thresholds against my thresholds, and they'll place their posts against my posts. And it even says they'll have the carcasses of their kings or their high men or people they celebrate on the Temple Mount. You know, that's a big contention. If you Google who's buried on the Temple Mount, it'll say nobody. Mm-hmm. Because it's a holy place, not allowed to do that at all. So you start to look at that, and then you start to think, okay, how is that going to be accomplished? How are we going to find these leaders buried on the Temple Mount if they're not already there? Who's going to do that now? Well, they are already there. There's a man named Al-Kabir al-Husseini, and I may have said that wrong. I don't pronounce it very well, but he was known for holy jihad. That was his biggest thing. He was responsible for the Ben Yehuda street bombings that killed 52 people and injured hundreds more. He was responsible for the Palestinian Post bombing when the paper was saying things he didn't like. He tried to starve out Jewish people from the old city of Jerusalem. And guess what? If you Google where he's buried, it says the Al-Aqsa Mosque Complex. Well, where is the Al-Aqsa Mosque Complex? on the Temple Mount.
3: It is, so yes.
2: We had the carcasses of them there. There's several buried there. And then you think about, if you destroy everything Islamic or everything of any other religion on the Temple Mount and build the Jewish temple there, well, how do you have their thresholds and their posts against the thresholds and posts of the Lord? And you start to understand, you see later on, it tells you to measure off from the profane place to build the temple. Well, what's more profane than the Dome of the Rock or Al-Aqsa Mosque? And I think we see evidence of a trial run for these things already happening. You look at places like the Abrahamic Family House in Abu Dhabi. There's a cathedral or a church, and there's a synagogue and a mosque all occupying one place. And I really do think that's a trial run for the way that the one world religion will come into power and how it will look on the Temple Mount. We'll come to this thing where they say, well, we all worship the same God anyway. It's just how we choose to worship. I think even a pope said one day, not too long ago, that all religions are just different languages to the same God. And I don't know about you, but I don't think that I worship the same God as Islam, because right. Islam calls Allah the greatest deceiver. And the Bible says the greatest deceiver is Satan. So I don't think we're worshiping the same God at all. Mm-hmm. But I think this ecumenical pull to put everything together and to say, you know, we're all doing the same thing, is how the one world religion will actually come to be during the tribulation period. And I see that Temple Mount will look that way. You know, we even have one in the United States in Omaha, I think it's called.
3: Yes. Yes, it is.
2: And it's it even has a river running through these buildings that's called Hell River. I mean, you can't make this up. Only God right. could have this stuff come to be.
3: Yeah, so, that's true. Yeah, yeah. It's called the Tri-Faith Commons there in Omaha, Nebraska. And, you know, as you're describing these things, there's something that I've been percolating on in my mind and just wondering if during the tribulation that the Dome of the Rock will become sort of a center for all faiths to come into, because it's not the mosque. You know, a lot of Christians even mistakenly think that the Dome of the Rock is the mosque where Muslims would go into worship, but they don't. There's a separate building, the Al-Aqsa Mosque, which mm-hmm. is to the, what direction would south. That be? The south of that, yes.
2: Yeah.
3: Yeah. And so that's the mosque. And so it's interesting to think about how all these things could happen and could take shape during the end times. I know we're running short on time for today's program. We got a couple minutes left, and we want to really dive in deeper on that tomorrow, including exploring some of the other preparations that are being made. You know, one of the things that we get to do is go to Shiloh, where they have the red heifers, and we want to make some connections yeah. with the Jewish preparations and just how quickly. I mean, if you're thinking about a temple needing to be built, then you're talking about a massive construction project. But mm-hmm. could you at least hint to why you think that's not the case? And we want to unpack that more fully in the next episode.
2: Yeah, I think that the moment Israel finds enough peace, whether it's a covenant or whatever comes into place, so they find enough peace to return to sacrifice, I think they're going to erect a tabernacle immediately. And I think that the reason why, first of all, is to secure their place, secure their sacrifice, and get it going as soon as possible. And I think within hours, they can erect a tabernacle. And that's how they're going to start. And then maybe after the first few sacrifices, everything kind of settles down, they'll begin to try to build a stone structure. And I think they're chomping at the bit. They have everything ready to go. And maybe even tomorrow we'll discuss some of the things they have ready to go, or some of the things I think they might find to put up there that go all the way back to the time of Moses.
3: Yeah, that's going to be fascinating. We will jump into that, friends. So join us again on the next episode as we unpack this in greater detail. I want to remind you one more time, you can pick up a copy of this brand new book. 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The book's title is Lost and Found, Solving the Third Temple Mystery, and it'll help you discover the true location of the Jewish temple. As I said a few minutes ago, a lot of great color photographs, descriptions, charts, maps included in this Very helpful resource, well-researched by Mark Lindstedt. 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We've been talking a little bit about some of those locations and where we have been and what we have seen. And so Mark and I will be going back to Israel this November 1st through the 12th, and we would love for you to join us. 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Mark, I look forward to continuing this conversation with you tomorrow.
2: I do too. Thanks for having me.
0: Today, we are excited to debut the brand new book, Lost and Found, Solving the Third Temple Mystery by Mark Lindstedt. What if one of the most widely accepted assumptions in Bible prophecy is wrong? In Lost and Found, Mark Lindstedt challenges the long-held belief that the Third Temple must stand where the Dome of the Rock sits today. With geopolitical tensions making such a scenario seem nearly impossible, Lindstedt invites readers to reconsider the question from a biblical and historical foundation rather than tradition. Tracing the temple's origins back to the threshing floor of Arunah the Jebusite, this book uncovers overlooked clues embedded in scripture, ancient geography, and the alignment of Jerusalem's gates. At the center of the investigation is a compelling idea. The key to the temple's true location has been hidden in plain sight. Lost and Found, Solving the Third Temple Mystery by Mark Lindstedt. 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Discover what's been missed and why it matters now more than ever. Lost and Found, Solving the Third Temple Mystery. 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And finally, ask them to pray for us at home and at church. Thank you. Thank you for helping us reach more people with the good news. Now, here is today's host, Josh Davis.
3: In Daniel 9:27, we read that the Antichrist will cause the sacrifice to cease. This verse tells us, and he shall confirm the covenant with many for 1 week. That's the Antichrist confirming this covenant with Israel for 1 week. That's the 7 years reference there. In the midst of this week, so around the 3.5 year point, he shall cause the sacrifice and oblation to cease. And for the overspreading of abominations, he shall make it desolate, even until the consummation, and that determined shall be poured upon the desolate. Now, some have said, oh yeah, Daniel wrote that, yes, but it was historically fulfilled when that man Antiochus Epiphanes sacrificed a pig on the altar of the Jerusalem temple back in 167 BC. But friends, we know this cannot be the case because Jesus told his followers that this was still future almost 200 years after Antiochus Epiphanes. In Matthew 24:15, Jesus told his disciples, when you therefore shall see, notice it's future tense, you shall see the abomination of desolation spoken of by Daniel the prophet stand in the holy place. Whoso readeth, let him understand. And so we understand, according to the words of Jesus, according to the words of Daniel, that there will be a place of sacrifice, Jewish sacrifice, when the Antichrist is on this earth. The big question that we've been seeking to answer is, where will this be? And what if some of the future explanations or current explanations, talking about the Dome of the Rock specifically, what if some of that is wrong? And what if there is a location that lines up much better with the biblical data? Helping us understand all these things and joining me again today is Mark Lindstedt. Mark, welcome back.
2: Thanks. It's a pleasure to be back with you today and to discuss these things and to get the information out there, hopefully in the hands of those who will use it, understand and enjoy it as much as I have during this study.
3: Amen. Yes, absolutely. It's a wonderful resource, and we'll tell you more, friends, about how you can get a copy of his brand new book that we're discussing. And Mark, as I was saying, we understand that there will be a temple in place or a place of worship that sacrifice will be occurring in during the tribulation period, and the Antichrist will enter into that place. As I said, there's so many people who say, yes, the Dome of the Rock will have to be removed. But on yesterday's program, you painted a scenario that says that does not necessarily have to be the case, and it lines up with Scripture. For those who weren't able to join us on yesterday's program, and maybe for some who have, you know, like me, our brains are a little bit leaky sometimes and we need that refresher, could you just give us a quick overview, a quick summary of the case that you make for where this tribulation temple could be built?
2: Sure. In fact, you know, we started off by saying that there are some people who try to say that that is at Novelis. There's some who try to say it's at the City of David. It's Yasser Arafat himself who said it's at Novelis. But if he would have just read some of the things that his religion puts out in print, like the Al-Haram al-Sharif, which is a guide to the Temple Mount printed in 1925, and it flat out says right here that it's, referring to the Temple Mount, its identity with the site of Solomon's temple is beyond dispute. So he should have read a book that was printed before he was born to know that the Jewish Temple Mount is there at Mount Moriah, right there in Jerusalem. And we talked a little bit about the location chosen by God. And that location was a threshing floor.
3: Yeah, this is fascinating. Friends, we're visiting with Mark Lindstedt. In the book, I've promised you, we'd tell you how you can get a copy. It's called Lost and Found, Solving the Third Temple Mystery. He's highlighting some of these details for us. 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And Mark, and you can continue making that case that you're building all this evidence together.
2: Yeah, we talked about, you know, their thresholds against my thresholds and their posts against my posts. And this is all in Ezekiel chapter 43 and chapter 44. And it discusses how that will be. It says that you're going to measure off from the profane place and you're going to see their posts against my posts and their thresholds against my thresholds. So I think that's why we can see that this temple will be built on the Temple Mount and there will be some of the Muslim or Islamic structures still there. And it's really important for us to see this because I don't know how you feel, but I think we're living in the last days. I think we're mm-hmm. we're right on the edge of the rapture and the tribulation. And I think those could happen at any time. Well, think about the massive worldwide holy war that would happen if you were to remove the Dome of the Rock or even a Lost Mosque. And yes. you were to clear that. Let's just say some crazy person goes up there and blows it up. Do you think that tomorrow they'll say, oh, okay, everything's fine now. Go ahead and build a Jewish temple there now. Yeah, or do you think right. we're going to see years and years of fighting and squabbling and political and religious issues that you're just going to delay this? Unfortunately, I think that some people who feel that way might be falling into that realm of the wicked servant who says, my master delays another day. So much has to happen. There's no way that Christ could come back today. And I think we're so far away from that understanding now that we can see, actually, you know, those things don't have to go anywhere. If the Holy mm-hmm. of Holies belongs north of the Dome of the Rock, they could build a tabernacle there in a matter of hours today. If the Antichrist confirms a covenant with many and Israel feels like they're at peace and safety, they're ready to go, they can sacrifice, they're going to go up there instantly and put a tabernacle up there. And some of the most interesting things I think about is when we talk about like maybe Jim Barfield with the Copper Scroll Project, mm-hmm. and he's done some translation there and they found what I would call Solomon's hoard as he stored up for the temple. You know, they follow this and they found there's a place says it's buried 900 talents of polished gold. And they've done some metal detecting, and guess what? Right where they say that is supposed to be, there's a gold non-ferrous, I shouldn't say gold, they called it non-ferrous metal, so we know it's a precious metal, okay. Hit with the metal detector bigger than they could even measure. Think about this. I think it's location 57, which is the red heap. Remember up on the hill, the red heap we see when we go on our tours? That in there, they say, according to the Copper Scrolls, is the ephod of the high priest from Moses' tabernacle and the house of Moses, referring to the tabernacle of Moses. Now, if we know where all this stuff is, and the location of the temple could be on the Temple Mount right where it sits, then peace comes. Guess what? They take even the house of Moses and erect it as soon as they can. Every piece that they could probably use, I guess they're going to try, even if it's the ephod. But you know what? They don't even need that stuff because we go to the Temple Institute.
3: Yes.
2: And there are so many things at the Temple Institute that people think are replicas, and they're not. They're actual trumpets are built out of the right material, the right size, the right shape, the cinchers that hold the incense and the vessels that collect the sacrifice. All of that is real. It's not a replica. It's built per the Mishnah, per all the tradition, per all the oral Torah, ready to go. The high priest's garments, they have a new ephod already built. So if they don't find the one at Qumran, guess what? It doesn't matter. They have one ready to go. They even have the priesthood identified. Mm-hmm. And there's so much of this stuff coming together. So now let's look at this through the lens of, okay, if the Holy of Holies, if the temple can be built with the Dome of the Rock there, what's holding us up from doing it? Really, all that's being held up is to confirm a treaty that makes Israel at peace where they can begin to sacrifice. There's so many, this convergence of things coming. You know, you have the red heifers are in Israel. And, yes. And we both have seen them. We know Byron, the guy who got them there, is a fantastic man. They even did a red heifer sacrifice, and they said it was a practice run. Some people say it was a practice run that was actually a real one disguised as a practice run so nobody would bother them. I'll let you be the judge of that or whoever wants to think about that. But we have now the technology. Let's just say that they say, okay, you can do this. And let's say all five of the heifers are disqualified that are there. We have the technology. We've proven it that if we find one anywhere in the world, we can fly it in. I'm not worried about the red heifer. It can be done instantly. We have everything identified from the priesthood to the tools to the cinchers to the collection vessels all ready to go. We are so close to the rapture of the church. I don't even know if we'll finish this little conversation before we're raptured.
3: That's true. Yeah, it's amazing. You know, you're talking about the Temple Institute. It's there in Jerusalem. They have the candelabra, the menorah. It was on public display. Even a brick altar that can be taken apart, almost like we think of child's Legos, you know, connected together. They can take it apart brick by brick, reassemble it very quickly. And like you said, these things could happen within a matter of hours. You know, one question that comes to my mind too, as we're discussing these things, and I think it's an important distinction that we need to make, because some people accuse those of us who believe this is in line with the prophetic scriptures. They say, well, you all are looking for the temple and you're looking for the Antichrist. You're looking for these signs. Does the temple have to be in place? Does the worship have to be resumed before the rapture can occur?
2: Not at all. Looking for a temple for me could be nothing further from the truth. I merely look at the temple and its desire to be built as a sign of the times or an indication of the season that we're in.
3: Yes.
2: We know that during the tribulation that the Jewish people will return to sacrifice. We know that because in Daniel 9, it tells us that the Antichrist is going to stop the sacrifice. Mm-hmm. For something to stop, it has to begin. We know that it's at the halfway mark of the tribulation. So we think that the sacrifice will begin somewhere around the beginning of the tribulation. And I don't know, it could happen a year before the tribulation begins.
3: Sure.
2: But we do know at the midpoint, it's going to stop. And so I'm not looking for the temple. I'm looking for the second coming of the Lord. Actually, I'm looking for the rapture first and then the second coming, because those are two different things. We see in the rapture that he comes in the clouds. And at the second coming, he comes physically on the earth again at the Mount of Olives. So there's two different things that are going to happen there. We know that this all has to occur. So what this tells me is that we're pushing right up against the threshold of the rapture, of the tribulation, and everything's about ready to let loose because everything's coming together. So I'm not looking for the temple. I'm looking for the Messiah.
3: Amen. Amen. I agree with you 100%. I think it's important that we make that distinction, because so many people just accuse those of us who hold the pre-tribulation view, and you talk about the temple that's coming. This is just one of those indications of the signs of the times, friends. And friends, I do want to remind you, if you'd like to get a copy of this book, it'll help you understand these principles. It'll build Mark's case, and he presents a wonderful case in it. The book's title is Lost and Found, Solving the Third Temple Mystery. 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Or give us a call, 1-800-652-1144. We've talked about the Temple Institute. We've talked about the red heifers. We've talked some about the convergence, and we touched on it briefly in our previous episode. But how do you see this coming together, Mark, of this one world system of worship? And then after we discuss that, let's look at, you know, what does all this mean for Christians who are alive today, and how should we live in light of these kinds of things? But let's start with, you know, how do we see that convergence, prophetically speaking?
2: Well, the idea that we should know the seasons, you know, he kind of lambasts a few of the people Jesus does in the Bible. He says that you think you know the weather, but you can't recognize the seasons of the time. That's where we're at right now. We need to recognize the season of the times that we're in. And as we know from Revelation, there's going to be a one world religion.
3: Yes.
2: And from that, how do you get all these religions to come together in one place and try to be the same thing, or to be the one world religion? And I think that the Temple Mount will look much like the Abrahamic family house in Abu Dhabi. I think that once the peace treaty is signed, where Israel feels that they can return to sacrifice, that you're going to see the temple erected on the Temple Mount right next to the Dome of the Rock, right near the Al-Aqsa Mosque. I think you're going to see the Christians or the Catholics, or, you know, right now they call each other the same thing, but I have my own feelings on that.
3: Yes.
2: But I think they're going to say, hey, where's our place? So they're going to allow them to build a chapel or a cathedral or whatever they want to up there. And I think we're going to see this convergence of all of these religions into one thing. And they're going to come under the assumption that they're all worshiping the same God, so we can all worship together. There's several verses in the Bible says, my mountain will be a mount of prayer for all nations. And I really think they're going to take that out of context and say, see, all of our religions can pray. We're all worshiping the same God. Well, like I said the other day, I don't worship the same God as Islam, because Islam says that Allah is the greatest deceiver. And biblically, the greatest deceiver is Satan. So that's not the same God. I might even ruffle a few feathers here and tell you that I don't think we worship the same God as the Jewish people, because they worship God the Father only. They say, no, there is no Son. There is no Holy Spirit. This is only God the Father. And they believe the Messiah is a mortal man. He's not divine. How can you read the Old Testament, the Jewish Bible, and think that the Messiah is not going to be God? That's just fascinating to me to write all that off. But they're going to come together under the assumption and the lie that they're probably worshiping the same God. They're going to start to intermingle this ecumenical council. And I really think that you're going to see people who think that they can go, even if they're a Christian by name, to the mosque and pray, and it's okay. And I think you might have Muslims going into the Jewish temple and think, oh, yeah, it's just fine. No, it's the same God. I think that's how the one world religion is going to come about.
3: I agree with you. You know, we see that even in our current day as we're building up to those things. I mean, just recently the Pope was in Algeria and walked inside of a mosque with the imam and had a time of what he called silent reflection there together. Yeah. It's sort of like, hey, read between the lines. It's interesting with Pope Leo. He doesn't really come out and say what he believes about certain things, but his actions speak much louder than his words, whether that be the LGBTQ kinds of issues or this ecumenicism and the spirit behind those kinds of things. So I believe that you're certainly on the right track when it comes to those things.
2: And I think when he had the imam visit the Vatican, didn't he have a Muslim prayer room assembled for them to use, I think, here this last visit?
3: Okay, wow. I'm not sure about that one myself. I know that he's also reached out to the Church of England. And of course, you know, going back to Henry VIII and how they famously split, you know, almost 500 years ago, maybe over 500 years ago now, I was reading recently that, you know, for the first time in about 500 years, we saw King Charles, the sitting ruler. And of course, as the King of England, he's also the head governor over the Church of England. For the first time, he went to the Vatican and prayed together with the Pope. It's the first time that's ever happened in the history of the Church of England or the Roman Catholic Church. And of course, the new Archbishop of Canterbury, a lady that's pro-abortion, pro-LGBTQ, you know, the Pope welcomed her to the Vatican, congratulated her. And so we see that spirit rising in our world today. And we understand that the setting of the stage for these kinds of events. And friends, we're talking with Mark Lindstedt about his new book. It's a fascinating read and a wonderful study, Lost and Found, Solving the Third Temple Mystery, Discovering the True Location of the Jewish Temple, that tribulation temple that will be built. Where will it be? And he doesn't just give his case for that. There's a lot of historical information included in this, helping us to connect the dots between scripture and history and archaeology. Lots of color photos, lots of color charts, maps, information like that. And so you can get a copy of the book by giving us a call, 1-800-652-1144. 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Mark, we've got a few minutes remaining, and let's just bring it all together. What does all this mean? How should Christians live in light of all these kinds of truths that we're talking about?
2: Yeah, that's really the point of all this, right? What does it even matter? Why does this stuff even come to my thoughts? Why write a book on it? Why try to show this is possible where we're at? Because that's what really matters. As a believer, does it really matter to me if there's a temple built? Not really. Does it matter where the location is built? No, not really. The case I'm making is that we could see this come to fruition even in our own generation. We could see that this Temple Mount could be a place where the Jews return to sacrifice so closely that what does it really mean to the believer? And my favorite passage is 2 Peter chapter 3, verse 11. And it's, of course, speaking of the end of the end of the end. It says, seeing that these things be dissolved away. In fact, I'll quote it here. Seeing then that all these things shall be dissolved. And it says, what manner of persons ought ye to be in all holy conversation and godliness? What it's asking you is that you know, we know the end of the story. We know how everything ends. We have a Bible that tells us all the way through the new heaven and a new earth. And this is telling us, you knowing this, what manner of person should you be? And it says in all conversation, which means your entire life. How should you live your life knowing this? And I think that we can see this study and maybe this showing us that it's possible for this to happen even tomorrow if there was a treaty well enough that the Jewish people could return to sacrifice, that the tribulation could start tomorrow. Well, if the tribulation starts tomorrow, the rapture happens today. That I'm going to tell you right now, the rapture is right before the tribulation. And it says, you knowing this, how should you live? And I think it should give us an urgency of the times. That's really what it is. You know, Israel's back in the land. Jerusalem is under Jewish control. The Temple Mount being rebuilt. The temple going to be there on the Temple Mount. What should that mean to us? Well, it should make our witness urgent. It should make everything and everyone we talk to, every interaction we have,

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4: Well, one of the things I'd like to say is I recommend you see Israel on both sides of glory. And that being that you see it before the rapture and after the tribulation, I want you to see both sides of it. I would love for the listeners to travel with us to Israel, to see these things with their own eyes. I'll take you right to the place I think that the Holy of Holies is, and we'll see some excellent things that'll help reassure you of your faith and even make you more on fire and passionate for the Lord.
3: That's true. You know, last year we were there at that spot and I had you talk about it with the group that was with us. And this year we've got the book and we can say, right here it is. Here's the detailed study. And they don't sometimes let us congregate too awful long right around that spot, but we can have a good Bible study and discuss that. And I'm looking forward to that. Yes, friends, Mark serves as our tour host for the SWRC and Prophecy in the News Israel Tour. We've mentioned that several times here on Watchmen on the Wall, and I want to just extend another invitation to you. Join us this November 1st through the 12th. We're going to be in Israel 10 days. A lot of other tours are 6 days, 7 days, 8 days, but you get 10 full days in the land. We're going to cram in as many sites as we possibly can, and we want you to join us. We've had a good response to the registration. We have a limit of how many that we can take so that you can have that get to know you kind of feel with this tour. We don't do multiple buses and all the crazy things that some people do with a big tour because we want you to experience the land. We want you to get to know us and get to know the Lord in a better way. So I encourage you to register for this tour by going to swrc.com. 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Find out more information about the Israel Tour 2026. It's November 1st through the 12th. 1-800-652-1144. 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

0: 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AM 630, The Word. 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
10: The following broadcast is brought to you by Sons of God International and Freedom Fellowship Church. Hello, and welcome to the Prophetic Voice of Our Time, where we focus on the voice of prophecy, which is the testimony of Jesus Christ. Our host, Christina Sasso, is a senior pastor at Freedom Fellowship Church. Let's hear what she has to say to the body of Christ.
11: God bless you for tuning in. Hello. This is Christina Sasso of Freedom Fellowship Church and Sons of God Ministries International, and you are listening to the Prophetic Voice of Our Time. It has been several weeks since I shared with you, and during those times, the Holy Spirit has been giving me visions, insights, and understanding on what He is doing on the face of the earth and what He's about ready to do. And He gave me several instructions to the body of Christ. So I wanted to really encourage you to take things seriously and be proactive in your walk with the Lord. Be proactive with God's promises. It is impossible to please God without faith. And what we believe, it produces corresponding action. Okay, time is of the essence. And if there are no major changes that are happening in your ways of doing things and the way you approach and see things, you have a lot of catching up to do. And please take action before it is too late, and you have to keep up with the rest of us who believe God and take the kingdom of God by force. We are not waiting on God. God is waiting on us to follow our instruction, to follow His word, and to trust Him to do things His ways. Or else, we will get replaced. God is not going to wait on us. So, there are many things to address. So, let us get started, okay? And I want you to share these prophetic instructions to everyone that you know so that it can spread, okay? And also, you can subscribe to youtube.com/SOGMI and follow us and join us in our live stream services so that you will be able to keep up with what we've been doing and what God is doing in our lives, and so that you'll do the same, okay? Last Wednesday in our Wednesday services, the Lord had me focus on prophetic instructions for the body of Christ here in the United States as a warning, and for the body of Christ in the Philippines, especially Freedom Fellowship Church and its affiliates. We have churches now with our affiliates. We have been covering about 6 or 7 provinces already in the Philippines, and now we are expanding the Empower Leader, Empower a Nation Ministers Training and Conference all over the southern part of the Philippines, where the revival in the Philippines will manifest first. So you're talking about, it used to be a predominantly Muslim region, okay? Now the Lord have been increasing our numbers, the body of Christ. So we're winning them. We're winning them by being kind and merciful to them, by giving them the great news, okay? But here it is, and we need to be sober. We need to take things seriously. In the Philippines, the people are so hospitable. They find a way to really have a good time. They sing all the time, and I always joke about, even some of them don't have any business in singing. They sing anyway, and they always have smiles on their faces. And they're one of the most hospitable people on the face of the earth and hardworking. Those are the many, many gifts and godly or goodly characters of the Filipino people. One thing is very, very blatant every time I go there. The nation of the Philippines, God has bestowed upon that country many, many blessings, natural resources, hardworking people, and we have some of the best beaches in the world. And of course, we always enjoy the music and the food. But one thing is very, very blatant and a cause of concern and a burden for me ever since we started the Empower Leader, Empower Nation training and conferences in the Philippines for 20 years now. It's amazing, and it's amazing how many thousands of people got saved and hundreds of thousands of people that got empowered. But the poverty is something that you can see everywhere, and many sufferings. It seems like the rich are getting richer and the poor are getting poorer. And at the same time, there are many corruptions in their government, political corruptions. So the main issue as far as why the people remains in poverty, actually they're languishing in poverty, is because of corrupt political leaders and wicked spiritual leaders. I say wicked because many of them are in for themselves instead of obeying the Great Commission and taking care of the people. Well, this ministry started changing that, you know, one life at a time. And now the Lord is increasing our numbers, especially in the southern part of the Philippines, and also in two provinces, Zambales and Pangasinan provinces. We continue to increase our numbers, okay? But this is a warning on how to get out of poverty. The spiritual leaders in the Philippines need to focus in their assignment. They need to focus in obeying God and attending to the needs of the people of their congregation. So the issue there is poverty, and God is holding the spiritual leaders accountable. Okay. In Deuteronomy chapter 28, verse 43 to 48, this is what's happening in the Philippines. And at the same time, it's a warning for the body of Christ here in the United States not to let this thing happen to this country. Okay? We have a responsibility. Okay, Deuteronomy chapter 28, verses 43 to 48. All of us Christians have heard about Deuteronomy 28. It is the blessings and the cursings that is laid out to the nation of Israel by prophet Moses. Okay? So here it is. This is what's happening in the Philippines. Starting with verse 43. The foreigners who reside among you will rise above you higher and higher, but you will sink lower and lower. That is pretty serious. 44. They will lend to you, but you will not lend to them. They will be the head, but you will be the tail. All these curses will come on you. They will pursue you and overtake you until you are destroyed, because you did not obey the Lord your God and observe the commands and decrees he gave you. That is suffering. What is the main thing? Is to preach the gospel of good news, not to raise money, and to prepare God's people for the works of service. That is discipleship. Okay? So let me go back to Deuteronomy 28, verse 46 now. They will be a sign and a wonder to you and descendants forever, because you did not serve the Lord your God joyfully and gladly in the time of prosperity. Therefore, in hunger and thirst, in nakedness and dire poverty, you will serve the enemies the Lord sends against you. He will put an iron yoke on your neck until he has destroyed. For the body of Christ here in United States, Deuteronomy chapter 28, verse 47 is one thing that we need to repent and make corrections. Okay? Verse 47. Because you did not serve the Lord your God joyfully and gladly in the time of prosperity. Okay? And in Proverbs chapter 1, starting with verse 23. If you had responded to my rebuke, I would have poured out my heart to you and made my thoughts known to you. Why are you not hearing from God? Review and meditate on this verse. Proverbs 1:23. If you had responded to my rebuke, I would have poured out my heart to you and made my thoughts known to you. But since you rejected me when I called, and no one gave heed when I stretched out my hand, since you ignored all my advice and would not accept my rebuke, I, in turn, will laugh at your disaster. I will mock when calamity overtakes you. Okay, and it went on. We don't want that to happen. We need to obey God. We need to make things personally. Don't compare yourself to others. Don't give any condition, but do the right thing yourself. You must choose whom are we going to serve. I must choose every day that whom I'm going to serve. Okay? So it is important for us. Okay. And of course, Proverbs said, in Proverbs chapter 3, verse 9, it is important. It says, honor the Lord with your wealth, with the first fruits of all your crops. Then your barns will be filled to overflowing, and your vats will brim over with new wine. What did the Lord said? You did not serve me and honor me obey me gladly during the times of prosperity, then you'll become head, you'll become the tail and not the head, and foreigners will rule over you. The Lord have been merciful, and it was breathtaking to see how close we got for this country to go bankrupt. And I'm not talking about finances, morally, and everything. And it comes. Thank God that He intervened. But we must make the corrections right now, starting with our hearts. We need to correct, make adjustments, and obey what the Holy Spirit is saying to us. And at the same time, by the Word of God, we know what to do. You know what to do, what is right. If you're not sure, you can always ask the Holy Spirit. And you always consider the heart of our God. If it brings God all the glory, and if it will benefit His people, and you will be blessed too, then it is from God. We must know the heart of God, okay? And we don't want for United States of America to fall, okay? We need to obey. It depends on the body of Christ, especially the spiritual leaders, to make the correction, to repent if necessary, and embrace the major changes that will jolt the entire world. But it is good. And now, the prophecy when I was in Florida that I released, and I called the team, and I released it over this radio and our Sunday services, that the winds of chains have come. And the Lord repeated it 3 times. The winds of chains have come. The winds of chains have come. And it says it will be like a tornado, a very powerful tornado, that it will uproot, take out wickedness, corruptions, anything that is from God, and expose them. And expose them to the light. But they will be uprooted, that no one will be able to stop this, because it is by the hand of the Almighty God. It is a great news for the body of Christ if we make the corrections, if we follow God's instruction to the letter. It will be a blessing to us, because when we emptied ourselves from the cares of the world, then God will bring in more increase to your life. The more you expand, the more you get rid of those things, even practices, which are the world's ways, and bring in and implement God's ways of doing things, more blessings are coming, okay? This is going to happen every week. We have a new instruction, and we have a new blessings, promises from the Almighty God. And I am seeing the manifestations of this in the body of Christ, especially with Freedom Fellowship Church. And I always encourage the team and you, our radio listeners, to take action on what is going on, okay? Now, we need to be proactive. We don't react to things. But I must address what is happening with some of the wicked political leaders in Washington, D.C., that are being dealt with right now, okay? I'm going to address what is happening with former Congressman Swalwell and a former gubernatorial candidate for the state of California. You know the story. It is being covered 24/7, nonstop. For us, the body of Christ, do not gloat. Do not engage in mockery. Don't even say that he deserve it, that you want everybody go to jail. Like I spent so many times in the first year of President Biden, I spent so many times on my knees in prayer just to nullify and pull down what the body of Christ are saying, that he's going to die, that this is going to happen. And that is not from God. So now, I must address this again. Don't get involved with mockery. Because in Proverbs chapter 24, verses 17 to 20, it says, Do not gloat when your enemy falls. When he stumbles, do not let your heart rejoice, or the Lord will see and disapprove and turn his wrath away from him. Do not fret because of evil men or be envious of the wicked, for the evil man has no future or hope, and the lamp of the wicked will be snuffed out. Instead of joining many in mockery and wanting this person to go in jail and this person to go in jail, you know, exposure and what happened to him, for me, in the eyes of God, God is grieved, but he is holy and just. Don't you think it is time for us to have more compassionate and merciful? Isn't it time to pray for his salvation? Isn't it time for us to pray that he will get saved and introduce a very loving and a merciful God? Because right now, there is no hope for him except our Lord Jesus Christ. So where is the heart of God falls into this? We know that. Ezekiel 33:11. As surely as I live, says the Lord, I do not enjoy in the punishment of the wicked. This is a punishment. And if that is your brother or loved one or a son, you will see things differently. Or if that is you, do you want all of your sins exposed for the whole world? And they laugh at it? As it is now, he stands alone. But God wants us to win him over. And if it is possible for him to get saved, which is more than likely, that he will be restored, that there is hope for him. So my dear brothers and sisters, stop it, okay? Don't enjoy it. Because if that is you, you would want somebody to stand next to you no matter what. And that is our loving and merciful God that we serve. So let us pray and agree with me that Swalwell, even Gonzalez in the state of Texas, that they will repent, that they will get saved, that they will have hope in the future, that they will be restored so that God can wipe away all their sins and they have a new beginning. Okay? So that is where the heart of God is. And I'm just telling you, do not gloat. Do not engage, but continue to pray and ask the Holy Spirit what he wants you to pray and do and continue to do the right thing. So now, we don't want the curses that are contained in Deuteronomy 28 to come upon this country, to come upon the body of Christ. From what we have right now, let us start honoring God. Let us take care of our physical body. Let us honor God with our wealth, whatever it is, however small it is, that we will be a good steward of the little things that we have been faithful on, the little things that we have right now. And once we are faithful in little things, it is the principle of Jesus that laid out. Then you'll be faithful in much. Okay, that is in Luke chapter 16, starting with verse 10. Okay, so all of this, when what is happening, we cannot use the knowledge that we have, the previous training that we have, and even the resources that we have. They're not enough. The only way that we can be a part of this great move of God, especially in the leadership position and the transfer of wealth, influence, and affluence, is to sanctify ourselves. We need to guard our heart. We need to watch what we say. It is the spiritual purification that we must do in order for us to qualify it. And because this is overwhelming, when you finally see what God has for you, it's overwhelming. It is impossible to be able to do those things. Okay? And in 2 Corinthians chapter 12, verse 9 says, my grace is sufficient for you, for my power is made perfect in weakness. So in our weakness, God is strong. We don't have to be concerned whether we're qualified or not. When God called you, God never makes mistakes. You understand that, okay? Romans 8:26. In the same way, the Spirit helps us out in our weakness. We do not know what we ought to pray for, but the Spirit Himself intercedes for us with groans that words cannot express. So, I'm running out of time, so let me follow it through, or Joshua will. The instruction. So, whatever you receive from the Lord and whatever the Word of God says, follow your instruction to the letter. And those conditions that are contained in your personal prophecies, review them, meditate on them, and meet those conditions. Again, Proverbs 3:9, honor the Lord with your wealth. And pray, spend time with God. And concerning the transfer of wealth, influence, and affluence, continue to ask God for wisdom. You need the wisdom from above so that you'll know what to do at the right moment and you make all the right decision, because you are now implementing God's ways of doing things if you're led by the Holy Spirit. I repeat, your experience, resources, and training will not be enough for you to manifest your inheritance or be a part of the transfer of wealth. Why? We've never been here before. Transfer of wealth has been believed, it's in the Word of God, has been believed, confessed, and claimed by the people of God for many generations. But now, beginning this month, it is implementation, receiving from God. It is receiving those things that were promised. And every time we get matured in certain level, then God will manifest His purpose and your inheritance in that area. Okay? Psalm 111 verse 10. The fear of the Lord is the beginning of wisdom. All who follow His precepts have good understanding. To Him belongs eternal praise. This is also in Proverbs 1:7. Keep this in mind. The transfer of wealth and you handling resources. Remember Proverbs 3 verse 19. By wisdom, the Lord said, the earth's foundation, the Lord laid the earth's foundation. By understanding, He set the heavens in place. And there's more about wisdom in the book of Proverbs. I'm running out of time. Please follow this instruction. Spend time with the Lord and be fruitful all the time. Okay? And in the name of Jesus, I release forth the manifestations of your healing in your physical body and in your mind in the name of Jesus. The Lord has healed you already at the cross, you and I. Now we are going to walk and talk that we are healed already and that manifestation is on its way. It will be over real soon. And now, once it manifested, the Lord is going to use you to release, to deliver others by your obedience and preaching the word from their captivities. God bless you for tuning in. Until next time.
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19: Today we're covering a theme that I fear might lose a little of the punch of this series, the theme of discipleship. It is an overworked and overused term, but I'm going to be rather bold in saying it is an underapplied concept. Even though you and I have heard a lot about discipleship, and even though we're now familiar with the word, if the truth were known, most of us still are not discipling. Most of us are still spectators when it comes to ministry. That is not only unwise and unhealthy, it is unbiblical. Matthew chapter 28 is the chapter that includes the final words of Jesus before he ascended from the earth. His last will and testament has been called the Great Commission, which is another way of saying his final challenge to the people that are left to carry on in his place. Most of us could quote the words in verses 19 and 20, for we have heard them all our Christian lives. But right in the center of this, quote, Great Commission, unquote, there is discipleship that most of us have missed. Beginning our reading at verse 16, we find Matthew 28 saying, but the 11 disciples proceeded to Galilee, to the mountain which Jesus had designated. And when they saw him, they worshiped him. But some were doubtful. If you're a struggler, you're in good company. So were some of the disciples. Some still doubted. And Jesus came up and spoke to them, saying, all authority has been given to me in heaven and on earth. Go, therefore, and make disciples of all the nations, baptizing them in the name of the Father and the Son and the Holy Spirit, teaching them to observe all that I command you. And lo, I am with you always, even to the end of the age. There it is, big as life. Make disciples. Now, to do that, you have to go. You need to baptize. You must teach. But the major emphasis of his final word to his church was make disciples. Before we stop off at Luke 14, I'd like to have you go to Mark chapter 3. So it's just a few more pages on. I'd like you to see how this all started. We're going to go back in time some 3 years, and we're going to see Jesus Christ as he begins his ministry. Now, when we do this, you need a little orientation. The world of Jesus' day was a religious world. There were Sadducees, there were Pharisees, there were scribes, there were religious pros. There were people who knew the synagogue talk, and they met faithfully every Saturday. They kept lists in their minds of people that did and did not do the things they expected and required. They had a system of do's and don'ts that would just outrank any legalist today. Jesus came and cut a new swath. He didn't fit into their system. In fact, he saw right through it. And he called a spade a spade. Rather than meeting with them, he called his own band together. And of all things, not one of them was a religionist. Not one. But verse 13 of Mark 3 tells us he went up to the mountain and summoned those whom he himself wanted. They were summoned, and it says in verse 13, they came to him. Now, when they got to the mountain together and he looked out over this group, it says he appointed 12. Here again, I'm not exactly sure what that means. Perhaps it's at this time he gets down specifically and says, gentlemen, I'm not talking about just part of your time being spent doing this. I'm telling you, I want you to be committed to me. I want it to change your whole profile. I want it ultimately to alter your attitude. I want it to affect the way you make decisions. I want it to make an impact in your home. I want it to so revolutionize you that you are not like you have ever been before spiritually. I want you to be one of the 12. None of them occupied prominent places in the synagogue, nor did any of them belong to the Levitical priesthood. For the most part, they were common laboring men, probably having no professional training beyond the rudiments of knowledge necessary for their vocation. By any standard of sophisticated culture then and now, they would surely be considered as a rather ragged aggregation of souls. Not many noble, not many high, not many mighty, not many significant, not many impressive, says Paul, but God chose people like you and me and appointed us to be his own. So he appointed them to be among the 12. Now verse 14, one of my favorites in all the New Testament. And he appointed the 12 that they might be with him and that he might send them out to preach. There was a summons. There was an appointment. There was an association, which we will call involvement with Christ. And then there was service. One of the greater mistakes the church of this generation makes is snapping people quickly from the birth process and putting them in places requiring maturity prematurely. Now, many of us went through that and lived through the frustration of serving Jesus Christ before we were ready. We heard one of our missionaries talk about the difficulties connected with the premature birth of their little boy, Alan. And we all understood that baby needs care, needs time, needs attention, needs assistance. Spiritually speaking, we too need time to heal, to get on our feet. We need time with Jesus Christ. Then we're ready to preach. Then we're ready, better ready to serve. The Church of Jesus Christ has become so all fired, involved with service, service, service, that very few feel they have the time to just spend time with Christ. The vital role of discipleship has been lost in the mass hysteria of our concept of Christianity. I was a Christian long before I was a disciple. I was working in the church long before I was a disciple. Oh, I knew Christ. I was born into his family by faith in God's Son. I believed in the Bible. I was convinced that the Bible had the answers. But there was a great moment in my life where a man loved me enough to pull me aside and help get me on my feet. Now, you know, I think before I can say anything else about discipleship, I've got to tell you up front, forget the navigators, okay? Forget Campus Crusade for Christ. Forget campus life. Forget the InterVarsity Christian Fellowship and all of those fine ministries, lest some little hang-up you have with one or more of them will keep you from understanding the New Testament teaching on discipleship, the value of it. Because some of you have been ripped off. Some of you have been offended. Some of you have seen the extreme, and therefore you throw the baby out with the bathwater. I mean, I've seen discipleship, Chuck. You should see how it happens. And then when you hear the word, off it goes. Not for me. Forget all of those bad things. Jesus says, make disciples. Jesus did make disciples. But the question is, does it work? I mean, can anyone ultimately tell if you have really been with Jesus? So that your roots were put down deeply and you caught a vision of life like Christ? I'm glad you asked that. Look at the book of Acts chapter 4, and I'll answer it for you. Chapter 4, verse 4. Now, we're jumping back and forth in time. We began at the end of Jesus' ministry. We went back to the beginning of Jesus' ministry. Now, in Acts 4, we go to that time when he has left the earth. And the disciples are left to carry on. And they are now the talk of the country. Their strange ministry is revolutionizing the world in which they live. And they are making the religious people terribly nervous, terribly uneasy. In fact, they're doing things like street meetings and public healings, etc. So now a few of the hotshots, chapter 4, with a squint eye, began to look at these strange disciples with a jaundiced eye. Verse 4, many of those who heard the message believed, and the number of the men came to be about 5,000. And it came about on the next day that their rulers and elders and scribes were gathered together in Jerusalem. Notice the group, rulers, elders, and scribes. And Annas the high priest was there, and so was Caiaphas, and so was John and Alexander, names we don't know, but familiar to those in that day. The religious moguls, the bosses of the church, the established synagogue world of that day, they were all there, along with those who were of high priestly descent. And it says, all of them. This is a large group of men. And when they had placed them in the center, whom? Well, specifically Peter and John, but implying the disciples, those that had been with Christ. They put them in the center and they began to press away with questions concerning what they were doing, what's going on. When they placed him in the center, they began to inquire, by what power and what name have you done this? Peter, filled with the Holy Spirit, said to them, rulers and elders of the people, if we are on trial today for a benefit done to a sick man as to how this man has been made well, let it be known to all of you and to all the people of Israel that by the name of Jesus Christ the Nazarene, whom you crucified, whom God raised from the dead, by this name, this man stands here before you in good health. He is the stone which was rejected by you, the builders, but which became the very cornerstone. And there is salvation in no other name, no one else, for there is no other name under heaven that has been given among men by which we must be saved. Wow, the courage that took to say that in front of those inquisitors. Think of it. This is Peter. This is John. These are men who were ignorant in the eyes of the world. Stroking their beards, staring into the faces of these courageous, secure, confident men, the religious rulers began to see something different in their lives. Verse 13, as they observed the confidence of Peter and John, they understood that they were uneducated and untrained men. They were marveling and began to recognize them as what? As having been with Jesus. That's something. They looked into their faces, they listened to their answers, they studied them, and they said, these are Jesus' men. Significant to anybody else? Hey, they're now out doing the job. Christ has left the earth. The thing that has marked their lives is that they are just like Christ. They didn't see them as Peter and John and James and Matthew and Andrew. They saw them as Jesus men. They were different. They had been discipled. They were different. I would wish that many, many Christians who are impacted by our ministry would become disciples. And there's no way to gauge how many or who. I would consider it a successful decade if at the end of the decade, many of the Christians who have been onlookers, satisfied with a mediocre Christianity, got off the fence and became Jesus people. In the full true sense of that name, Jesus people. People whose consciences are pricked by wrong. People who hate anything, anything that smacks of an inauthentic lifestyle. People who realize not only their treasure, but their very lives are not their own. They've been bought with a price. People whose profession, no matter what the profession may be, whose vocation, whose profession, blue collar, white collar, whatever, is bathed in their Christianity. People who take God seriously. People who have a sense and a depth and a level of consecration that is unlike the multitudes who just kind of go along. Now we're ready for Luke chapter 14. Back into Jesus' ministry, and we're going toward the middle of it now as we land in this 14th chapter. And as you would expect, we find a crowd following him. I can hear their stomachs growling. I can see their eyes bugging out onto their cheekbones thinking, another miracle is about to happen. Come and watch it happen, folks. And there's a crowd and there's noise and there are people milling around back behind him as he's walking up ahead. And suddenly he turns around and he says, wait, you cannot be my disciple if you cannot be my disciple if you cannot be my disciple if three separate times. And he immediately thins the ranks. Suddenly they are stunned with the realization that he's not interested in drawing a crowd and having great numbers follow him. He's interested in disciples. Look at verse 25. Great multitudes were going along with him. I'm going to say it because you know it is true. There are some who are just going along with the ministry. Just kind of slipping in and out, not getting close enough for it to make much difference, but just close enough to enjoy the benefits. You like being with us, and there's a part of this ministry that is really attractive, and it certainly beats what's going on at the place where you live, and for what other reasons you kind of gone along. And you picked up enough of the language to say, well, that's fine, yeah, that's good. That certainly beats this, and but it has not come much deeper than the shallow, superficial level of, well, yeah, okay, I'll believe in Christ. Yeah, that's fine. Yeah, sure. I can't get to heaven on my own. Christ died for me. That's for me. But stay out of my life. Don't push me. Now, I'll run the business my way. And I've always believed this about the home, and that's the way it's going to stay. Or I've got my privacy, and what goes on there is nobody's business, including God's. That's part of going along with him. Jesus says, wait a minute. He turns, verse 25, and I can just see that long index finger pointing directly into some faces. You mark the words, verse 26. He cannot be my disciple. It ends with those words. Verse 27, he cannot be my disciple. It ends with those words. Verse 33, so therefore, no one of you can be my disciple who does not. So he spells out the requirements. What is expected of this level of consecration? Okay, hang on. You think it's been tough so far? Just wait a few minutes. Verse 26. If anyone comes to me and does not hate his own father and mother and wife and children and brothers and sisters, yes, and even his own life, he cannot be my disciple. Whew. You know, open the door so we can leave. I mean, how can that be? Skeptics get a hold of a verse like this and they turn backflips with delight. See there, you said there are no contradictions in the Bible. Jesus is the one that says we're to honor father and mother, and yet he comes along and says we're to hate father and mother. And you're the one that says the home is all important and it's so important how we live, and he says we're to hate sister and brother and kids. And I mean, if you can't do that, you can't be one of his disciples. Close the book and we're on our way. Totally confused. Now you know in your own intelligent mind that is not true. Maybe you can't explain what it does mean, but you know that God does not contradict himself. Certainly not the teachings of Christ.

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3: I have a friend who back in the Vietnam War was a chaplain. This chaplain, while overseas, had a significant ministry in the lives of a number of men who were in the paratroop organization. And a number of them were not only led to Christ, but were being discipled by this fine, clear-thinking, sharp, believing chaplain. It came time for him to come home. He had a wife, and as I recall, two, perhaps three children waiting for him in the States. God began to move on his heart. He began to wrestle with what he should do. Should he take it and go right on home, or should he stay? He stayed. I am not saying that that is God's will for every chaplain. I am not saying that that is God's plan for any other person. I'm saying for this friend of mine who stayed another term, it was God's will for him. In that sense, he hated wife and children. In the priority level of loyalty as it comes to personal relationships, Christ must be first. As you apply this, understand that all of Scripture is to bear on those kind of decisions. Guard against being a, quote, Jesus-only person. The Lord told me to do this, and so I left my wife, or I left my husband. The Lord led me to, and then you fill it in. Understand that if you take this out of context, and if you twist it to make it say what you want it to say, why, you can level anybody with the words, the Lord led me, or told me. What Jesus is talking about is the issue of competition, the loyalty of those personal relationships. Christ must be first. You're not a disciple if he isn't.
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8: 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We never put anything behind a paywall because we want you to have access to it. I am really pleased to have my next guest back. We haven't been able to speak in person in quite some time, and Dr. Michael Youssef is one of my favorite voices in the culture. He comes at it from a really wholly different, whole cloth perspective than a lot of American pundits because he sees what others don't, having roots from the Middle East and understanding what the radicals are all about and really aligning some thoughts between like radical Islamists and the progressives here in the U.S. And it's just always a pleasure to have him. His new book is called An Unholy Alliance. And he joins us now. Dr. Michael Youssef, welcome back.
9: Thank you, Kevin. I was just reminiscing with our staff about how many times I've been there with you in the studio in the past years. But we're so glad to reconnect this way. Yeah. And thank you for having me. This is a very important topic. It's very
8: serious.
9: It
8: really is. And when you see what's playing out right in front of us in Iran right now, I'm just, before we get into the book, and I want everybody to go buy An Unholy Alliance. You can get it on Amazon and get it on all the booksellers. They've got a version on Kindle that's even available. So go get it, An Unholy Alliance. But before we get into the depths of that, I just want to get your reaction in terms of what you're watching play out with Iran, with the U.S., with Israel, where everything stands from your perspective.
9: Well, I sometimes chuckle because every time I hear about ceasefire, every time I say we're having negotiation, I wish I could say something to Mr. Trump and the administration. These people do not know what the truth is. Mm. In fact, it was the Shia Muslims who invented this a form of jurisprudence or law within religious laws. It was called taqiyya. And it started among the Shiites in the early days when they were fighting with the